0: It's a new beginning. It's a new era. Salam Media. 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
1: Bismillah, alhamdulillah, wa salatu wa salam ala rasulillah. So if you've been following the program in this past few weeks, you note that one of the most, I can say one of the most talked about topics we had was the unemployment rate. And it has been a problem because right now we're sitting at over 35% of the population of South Africa, which is unemployed. And the most of it, about 45.5% of it, is the youth. So questions always rise in terms of what are our solutions? And subhanAllah, we have one right here. So joining me on this discussion, inshallah, regarding the entrepreneurial and holiday job week led by Madina Tunurul Huda in the Tlhabile is our big brother. And subhanAllah, I think he's become a regular on the show also. Jazakallah khairah, brother Elrich Abdullah Brown, all the way from the, I call it the mother city, because that's where the heart is pounding. SubhanAllah. Assalamu alaikum wa rahmatullahi wa barakatuh, akhi, and welcome to the show.
2: Walaikum salam wa rahmatullahi wa barakatuh, akhi. Alhamdulillah, jazakallah khair for having me once again. Alhamdulillah.
1: Barakallah. It's always a pleasure, because especially in such groundbreaking programs like these, I think, subhanAllah, we have to and we need to share this with the world, because every time we talk about unemployment, the youth issues that we are facing, there's always problems that are being piled up, but none are actually bringing up solutions. So hence, we need such programs like this actually to be showcased. Now, before we go far, inshallah, can you explain for us, inshallah, what is the Entrepreneurial and Job Week about, and what is the main point of starting such an initiative, inshallah?
2: Alhamdulillah. So basically, this whole initiative is a long game, right? We're playing it long. From getting the kids ready from a basic point of view to actually them going out and doing what they need to do. So, alhamdulillah, this thing started, it used to be a talk, like, you know, just a talk and what can we do? And then I remember the June holidays, one of our students asked me, no, Sheikh, there's no holiday job. So I was like, hey, subhanAllah. Okay, let's see what we can do. And alhamdulillah, I started like talking to people around here, or around Brits, and just like pitching this thing to them. And alhamdulillah, it seems like it caught fire. So alhamdulillah, so far we've got about, I think it's 4 companies that are ready to host the learners. So that'll include skills like your data capturing, merchandising, warehousing, you know, that type of thing. There's one specific company that's moving now to a new premises where they'll be setting up the new offices. So the boys will be assisting there as well. So the main thing was for the boys to learn self-sustainability. It started off with, okay, no, the guys will go in the streets and like sell bananas, veggies, whatever it's going to be, just to get them going. But then later on, it went into a direction, you know. So all our boys and girls are not the same. So not everyone wants to be in the street selling. Not everyone wants to be in the office data capturing. So alhamdulillah, it has opened up many opportunities for them to learn and also to grow, inshallah, and also earn something, a little bit something for the holidays.
1: Alhamdulillah. Subhanallah. It's interesting because you've mixed up all the, I can say, the ends of where a person can end up, inshallah, in the future. Mm. More specifically, if you want to be a successful, rather, dunya, if you want to be successful and progressive human being, it's either you end up working in a system, subhanallah. Name just escaped my mind quickly. Like you mentioned, data capturing in the office. You mentioned corporate world, also corporate world, yes. And also a person can end up working maybe in a initiative whereby the person is demanded to learn skills, like maybe be an apprentice to a mechanic, etc., artisan skills, etc. Or a person can be an entrepreneur where they started their own business. So, subhanAllah, and these are points I believe we need to scratch all of them, all the surfaces. Like you mentioned, that the boys and the girls are not the same. Each has their own device where they will end up in. And we need to also, inshallah, assist by guiding. Now, in terms of the parents, now, this is a very important question, I believe, in my head, is that what does the role mean for the parents in this type of a program? Because one is that, for example, I, as a parent, my child is at home now for holiday. One is either I want them to be out because they'll drive me mad in the house, or two, you want to keep an eye on them. Now, for those two type of parents, how does this program now become beneficial for them, inshallah?
2: Alhamdulillah. So talking about parents, is actually one guy that messaged me and said, hey, I've got a teenager boy, my firstborn. I'd like to send him onto this thing, one of these programs. So I was like, yeah, alhamdulillah, send him on. Because this thing, you know, sometimes the parents or the kids are not themselves in front of the parents. Like, I'm not myself. I'm not who I am now in front of my parents. You know, you try to be like you know, sweet boy, and you try to be like good. And so with collaboration with us, as with our madrasa as well, we now become the link between the student and the parent, right? So we'll tell the parents, like, hey, bro, this is what the light is on about. This is what the light is saying. So try to work on this, try to do that. And also we can give them like tips, you know, like, hey, your boy is good at, for example, sales. He can talk. He can sell. So then why now would you then make him do history? Why would you now make him do, you know, accounting? So it doesn't make sense. So with these type of programs, the boys firstly get to know themselves, and we obviously get to know them, because sometimes someone knows you better than yourself. So 100%. It's also to test them and for them to learn as well about themselves. And that's the most important thing. With regards to parents, alhamdulillah, I think these type of initiatives will really assist them to know the kids as well. Because some of us don't know the capability of our children. So that's where we come in and try to make the link or foster the bond or whatever link there can be, inshallah. And then we try to move.
1: Suhan, it's very interesting because now you're mentioning the skills that you get to know from these youngsters. That's like aptitude, learning their aptitude and where, inshallah, we can push them. I remember, you know, when looking at the different systems of education in the world, you find that countries like China, they start nurturing kids at a young age. Some say to as early as 2 years of age that they would know where the child can go. So which means for the rest of the child's life, for maybe 15 years, they are studying to be a doctor or mathematician or an athlete. So they don't have to waste 12 years of their lives. Like how our, unfortunately, I'm a teacher myself, so I think I have a green card of saying this, that our education system, a modern education system, is a flawed because you cannot go through 12 years of school and have no skill at the end. And it's like after that motto comes out and they are hungry, they are, you know, tired also at the same time. They don't know where to go, subhanAllah. So through this, inshallah, I believe we can, inshallah, navigate how to go about it, inshallah ta'ala. And now you mentioned earlier on how the businessmen and companies who came through to offer workplace or space for the youngsters. Now, how, if someone is interested enough to give off jobs in this holiday, what is the step for them to come through, inshallah, to assist? And how can...
2: For now, just to contact us, obviously we're in Brits now, right? So if a guy is sitting in Johannesburg and he'll be like, hey, how do I assist? For now, this is the start of the initiative. This is a kickoff. So it's like basically our pilot project, I would say. Because we have the idea, we inshallah we'll have the execution, but obviously things won't be perfect. Nothing will be like perfect at this stage. So it's like a trial and error run. That's why we call it like the pilot project, to see like for future what's to be done. You won't believe, Akhi, we got contact from Cape Town to Lodium to Durban. So this thing is like viral. So imagine if we had the network or the resources to actually

0: we'll carry on the out the execution, and then as we go, we'll learn. So the next round, we'll know. Okay, December holidays, bit longer. We'll start talking to guys in Cape Town, in Durban, in Pretoria, in Joburg, and then this thing can grow, inshallah. But the main thing I think is the support from those who can, those who are able, inshallah, to support in whichever manner they can, whether it be the hosting kids, or whether it's going to be giving them stock to go sell, or whether it's going to be sponsoring them, anything, whatever it's going to be. But inshallah, support is needed. And now, inshallah, I think this is quite a great initiative for the boys, for the students, girls. They're quite excited, alhamdulillah.
1: No, mashallah. And the age I see here, it's from 14 to 19. There was another brother a week ago was asking me. He said that age, he has actually went past the age. Now, what happens to him? He's above 20, and
0: Yeah,
1: he's
0: you see.
1: interested in.
0: Yeah, so we get like now queries like that also. So alhamdulillah, inshallah, in future we'll try to structure it nicely. We'll have like a nice, category for category. Okay, these
1: Right.
0: guys here, that guys, these guys, this guy, this guy. So inshallah, going forward, for now we're just on a pilot run, pilot project, and see how it goes. Obviously, we're gonna learn a lot, and then next time our pitching, our presentation will be much better, inshallah.
1: No, 100%, inshallah, because I mean, everything has to start somewhere. Again,
0: No.
1: we going back to the point of we've had so many cries in terms of issues and problems, unemployment rate, youngsters who are just sitting home after matric doing nothing. Others don't even know what they need to do with their life, what to do with their lives, especially now in the holiday times. The parents are going to have a lot of headaches. So,
0: Headache,
1: having such,
0: headache.
1: subhanAllah. So having such a program, I believe that it is a start. Yes, you mentioned that not everything is perfect, but it's a step where we learn and we know that inshallah, by December time, we'll have a better projection of what to do, how to do it, inshallah. And again, for those, inshallah, just want to display one more time the poster. For those who are interested, again, in being in touch regarding the program. The program, again, is starting next week, Monday, if I'm correct, Brother Abdullah. So it's from next week, Monday, inshallah, up until Friday. That is from the 23rd until the 27th. And inshallah, for all those learners who are at home, I have nothing to do. I want to get busy and try to learn a few skills, inshallah. Here's the opportunity for yourselves. I've been trying to pitch this in my own community in Winterfeld, and subhanAllah, only my brother actually raised his hand. The other guys are just not budging yet. But inshallah, I believe we'll get it right. Slowly, inshallah, we'll get there. Another important thing, Akhi, before we forget, is also collaboration. I believe collaboration is very important because I was speaking to Dr. Faisal just before this of SEMNET, and he was saying that, look, when it comes to point of dawah of any development, we can't gatekeep such things. You know, like you mentioned that you had calls from Cape Town, from KZN, Durban, for example, from Joburg. Now, you can't say that, you know what, this is our own initiative, start your own stuff. No, we
0: No.
1: can actually say, you know what, this is how we
0: Collaborate if
1: start.
0: we are.
1: Exactly.
0: If those
1: So,
0: if guys in Durban can run with it, then run with it,
1: in
0: Afik.
1: Bismillah.
0: Whether it's Nurul Huda Foundation, bro, at the end of the day, these ladies was just they have to develop themselves, And it's nice, man. I mean, being a student, having a holiday job, right? You know how it's like life changing because you actually learn, you go back to school with something that you've learned. You've actually learned whether it's cashier. Being a cashier as a student is one of the, I would say, one of the best things, because now you're learning so many skills unknowingly. First of all, is customer service, right? Second of all is accounting. Third of all is like customer liaison. You like the communication manager, call it that if you want. Fourth of all, you're like the face of the company. So in that you develop yourself as a person, as a young boy or young girl, and subhanAllah, it can do wonders, especially the cashier, because I like it a lot. I've worked as a cashier myself. My second, third job, I used to be in the retail, fuel and retail. So it was at the fuel station. So I was part of the management team, but I would like get out the office, bro, and go hit the till, because it's like just nice. You just like interact with people. You're just moving. You're just operating. It's something that's really, really, it's really something good.
1: No, subhanAllah. Let's keep on pushing, inshallah. For now, I just would love to take a short break. And when we return, inshallah, we go deeper into the discussion because I believe a lot of people are excited about it. And

0: many are wondering, why isn't this happening in their own area? So inshallah, do get in contact, and we are more than willing and ready to liaise with people in those areas. So let's take a break, inshallah. When you return, we'll continue, inshallah.
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0: Bismillah, alhamdulillah, salatu wassalamu ala rasulillah. Welcome back. So if you're just joining us, we're talking about the Entrepreneurial and the Job Week program, which is being hosted by Madina Nurul Huda in Letlhabile, Riverside. And again, the last point we mentioned before we went is that it's not only demarcated for the Brits people only in terms of to run the project, but other places also, if they have the initiative, you know, they want to start such a similar project, or even maybe they can come up with something interesting more. Mashallah. Assalamu alaikum wa rahmatullah. How are you, Habibi? Where have you been hiding? Mashallah. Welcome. Now, Maki, so the next point now, it's in terms of, again, you know, we were speaking about learning skills like being a cashier, client service, customer services, etc. And when it comes to other projects like the artisanry skills, do we have any of the mechanics who are able to take up some, subhanAllah. Now, is there any possible that you can get some mechanics or maybe people in welding who can teach
2: our mechanics? Mechanics, there are mechanics around, but not that we have spoken to, not like in our circle. But right. Yeah, there is actually one brother. Actually, inshallah, he can play his part. But for now, no mechanics yet. There is one brother plumber. I approached him and asked him, "Akhi, would you be able to host a few of the boys, like one or two?" He said, "Hey, I might need five." He's a plumber. He does like plumbing and stuff. So alhamdulillah, he's quite
0: interesting. My cousin, subhanAllah.
2: Inshallah. Like
0: the network just cut there for a few seconds, but it's back. Alhamdulillah. Yeah. So I was actually pointing out to the plumbing point. My cousin is actually doing a plumbing course, and he was telling me that you know, there's one thing that you don't understand how fast the spectrum of being a plumber is. From the outside, we can criticize them, we can look down upon them, but the moment you get into the trade, subhanAllah, I was actually speaking to one plumber who was doing some work by my place, and we were talking about how, you know, people from outside, they look down upon you, but look, this guy came to only check it was a geyser issue, I think I remember, and to just check, he charged me about $500. I think it was $550. Then to change, it was a valve he needed to change. That to change the valve, I needed to buy the valve myself. So he came, it didn't even take him an hour. It was like less than 30 minutes. He changed the thing, he was done, he's gone. And in my head, I'm thinking that if this guy has about 5 clients a day, subhanAllah, how much is he actually making for himself? You know, and the more, if he's mobile, the better, because he can move to one place and another.
2: He can move around,
0: Exactly. So I believe these are always actually stress out to my students also that, you know, don't look down upon plumbers, don't look down upon the person who's doing welding, because we know welders also, we need them. With the crime in South Africa, we need these butler doors, gates, butler bars, you know. So there's a job opportunity, but we need to, again, emphasize, inshallah. And in the other trades, are there other trades, inshallah, who came through to...
2: No other trades specifically. There's more. So we've got your vendor, we've got like cashier, data capturing, we've got assistance by a mining. There's one company, it's a mining company, they would do mining supplies. Obviously, the boys aren't going to go on shaft now because they're still underage. So this weekend, we'll be finishing up all the paperwork with regards to consent, you know, just to give the parents, might just give consent that they're actually allowing their boys or their children, their girls to be on work premises for educational purposes, right? And not, it mustn't be a thing of child laborers next, and then, you know, hey, you've been locked up for child laboring, and hey, so inshallah, this weekend we're finalizing the paperwork stuff. It's not much, just for us to be like, you know, on the same page. The parents, I'm pretty sure, they'll be like super excited. Alhamdulillah. There's one thing, Akhi, that came to to our talks, me and myself and another brother. I think it was yesterday or today. So he was talking about halal haram, you know? Like, you know how we as Muslims are. We like, hey, is this thing haram? Hey, is this thing halal? But now you classify something to be haram fairly so fine, sharp, we understand. But now, what's the alternative? Right. For example, I gave him an example of the nikah. I'm telling him, right. Yeah, we know like zina and mjolo and dating and that is not allowed, it's not right. But what alternative do we have for the boys and girls? Are we having like any conferences, nikah, like the one that we've been planning, but Allahu alam why it's delaying, but
0: right.
2: Why don't we have like more of these things? Why doesn't every single Muslim town in the country have like a board that does like nikah stuff, you know? Like, because now you're telling the boys and girls, yeah, dating is haram, don't date, don't go on a date, blah, blah, blah, blah. But what you're doing about it, like,
0: nothing.
2: Come up with a solution. Yeah, we understand it's haram. We know that. Fine, sure. But now what's going to happen? What's next? Because there's no alternative. True. So stuff like this, man, we really need to work on as a ummah, the development of the ummah, you know, like the comprehensive, because this is what the visionary was about, like the development of the entire ummah, you know? Another example we spoke about was the widow thing. What was it? The widow welfare type of thing. So there's another brother, he died, he passed away. So now his wife is behind. She's from Zimbabwe. So now there's another brother taking care of her. So he asked me a very important question. Like, we were just driving. He's like, what do the other people do in this situation, like non-Muslim?
0: Right. SubhanAllah. Seems like the network has came again and it's gate crashing. So inshallah, we'll try and get Brother Abdullah back. While we're doing that, inshallah, I'll just give a recap, inshallah, of what we're actually discussing here for those who just joined. So we're discussing the upcoming entrepreneurial and holiday job week, which is being hosted by Madinat Nur Huda. And subhanAllah, this is for the students mostly because we need them to learn skills that, inshallah, that will help them in the future to navigate where they want to be. Brother Abdullah was mentioning how this also helps the parents in learning the aptitude of their children. So after the whole program, we have an evaluation process whereby, for example, if a youngster chose to do, for example, sales, he got some stock and he was selling, and then he got his profits and whatever, then we see that, okay, this youngster is very well motivated in this field, then maybe he must focus on business management, inshallah. Or maybe we have someone who would like to do data capturing in the office, and they are very well with the corporate world, and this can push them, inshallah, to do that as a career or push that towards being a career for themselves, inshallah, in the future. Instead of pushing them to do something whereby after 15 years of schooling, then to just hear the child complain that they have wasted their time and they have no skill whatsoever. Again, I'm emphasizing back on the point that our current educational system needs to be evaluated, needs to be aligned to the realistic points of life. What am I trying to say here is that after the 15 years, because now it's 15 years, a child starts at triple R at the moment. So triple R, you go to grade R, that's 3 years. You go from grade 1 to 12, that's another 12 years, and that's 15 years already in school. Then you add about 4 more years, 3, 4, or even 5 at some different institutions. Then 20 years of schooling and the child doesn't have a skill. SubhanAllah. So let's now help, inshallah, for the parents, most importantly, help navigate our children's future through such programs, inshallah, especially in the holidays. Again, holidays, yes, the children are supposed to be resting, but make it beneficial for them also, their rest while learning valuable skills and programs like this, inshallah, which will be running through, inshallah. So this is the initiative, the pilot of the project, and it will recur all holiday seasons. And December will be big because it's longer, and we know many companies will be short-staffed, etc. So they will be coming up and asking for assistance, inshallah, and that will be provided with all the collaborations which is there. So for any information, you can call Brother Elrich Abdullah The number is on the screen on 073-495-7504. Or Brother Yaqub, the Amir Sab, 078-172-1320. And subhanAllah, another amazing thing is that the two brothers' contacts are also entrepreneurs in their own fields. Brother Abdullah runs his own cleaning company, and Brother Yaqub has his pool maintenance company also. And they use all those proceeds to develop the community of Likabile at Madina Nurul Huda. SubhanAllah, may Allah subhanahu wa ta'ala grant us the ability to understand the importance of such points and programs so that we can push for a better future, especially for our kids, the youngsters, the youth who are our future. And let's make sure that we raise them well. It is Thursday evening, inshallah. And we should remember to read a lot of durood upon the creators of mankind, sallallahu alayhi wa alayhi wa barik wa sallim. Read the Surah Al-Kahf, inshallah. Ask Allah subhanahu wa ta'ala for protection from the ways of life which are creeping in, which are pulling us away from our sense of iman, sense of haqq, the truth which is to Allah subhanahu wa ta'ala. And please keep our brothers and sisters in your du'as throughout the world, Palestine, Myanmar, Bangladesh, Somalia, Sudan, Kenya also. There's some underlying problems we're finding in each and every country. Congo also, the silent giant, which people are not saying much about. And may Allah subhanahu wa ta'ala make it easy for them and grant them stability and success, inshallah ta'ala. Until we meet again, inshallah, next week, Thursday evening, inshallah, we'll try and have a special program for Quran next week. There is a program that should be in a few days. There should be posters flying around regarding the Quran program in Fliarov, inshallah ta'ala. Great lineup, inshallah, and amazing setup, inshallah ta'ala. Please do stay tuned as the information will be relayed along the week, inshallah. Once again, from Yunus Kawanga here at the Salam Media Studios with my main man Sadiq, who's the studio operator, we say assalamu alaikum wa rahmatullahi wa barakatuh.
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0: Bismillah, alhamdulillah, wa salatu wa salam ala rasulillah. Welcome to the show. This is Call to Guidance with your host, Yunus Kawanga. And it is the show that we talk about everything that deals with da'wah and community development. And on the da'wah perspective tonight, inshallah, we'll be looking at the National Open Mosque Day, which is going to be, inshallah, from next week on the 24th, going up. And many masajids, mosques around South Africa have joined this amazing, amazing initiative, which is ran by SEMNET, inshallah, the South African Muslim Network. And on this, inshallah, will be joining me is Dr. Faisal Suleiman, who is the chairperson of SEMNET, and also is the president of the Islamic Medical Association of South Africa, also known as IMASA, inshallah. Dr. Sab, jazakumullah khairah for giving some of your time. We know you're very busy at the meeting and you took your time to be with us. Jazakumullah khairah and welcome to the show.
3: Assalamu alaikum, assalamu alaikum wa barakatuh, and thank you for having me. It's only a pleasure.
0: It is a pleasure indeed for us, alhamdulillah, to have such an esteemed community role player with us, inshallah, sharing some of the jewels and the beautiful gems of da'wah on this perspective of having an open mosque day. Interesting, the naming also of the beautiful occasion. If Dr. King, inshallah, take us back to what does it mean to have an open mosque day, and what was the main sense of starting such a beautiful initiative, inshallah?
3: Yeah, so, you know, a few years ago, I looked at people doing different things on Heritage Day. You know, Afrikaners have those traditional dresses and their poikikos. A lot of the Hindu community has their dancing and their chanting and their dressing. Other communities have traditional, like for example, in KZN, the Zulu dances, et cetera, et cetera. And I thought, what is it that the Muslim community can do? And because we're also not a homogenous community, I mean, our Muslim community is made up out of Indians, Coloureds, Malays, Black people, foreigners, locals, Indian diaspora, Somalis, etc. So it'd be very much more difficult to do only a day related to culture, because you have Arab culture, Indian culture, African culture. Oh, and within the Arabs, the Egyptians are here, the Turks are here, et cetera, et cetera. But I thought, what could we do that would resonate across the community, but more importantly, attract non-Muslims to come and engage with us. You know, often Heritage Day is like Braai Day. You know, you're either chilling if you're not working, and some people drink themselves the night before, and others just have a braai or go to the beach. So I looked, you know, at different things. And then, of course, we know that post 9/11, overseas, these open days, in other words, you open the masjid on a specific day or time to invite people of other faith groups to come to the masjid, meet Muslims. And very often for them, it's the first time meeting a Muslim, having a chat in a social way, not a formal, you know, at work or at school or principal, something like that, but just a social chat in a masjid, get a tour of the masjid. And so I thought that would be a good thing. And that's why we chose Heritage Day as part of our contribution to heritage and culture. And we looked at it and we thought 2 to 4 would be good, because no matter what time of the year it is, even if it is Ramadan, you're not really disrupting the masjid between 2 and 4 o'clock. It's convenient for everybody, like I said, even in Ramadan. And if people want to stay, and we've seen this very often in many masajid, people have wanted to stay and watch the salah. So many masajid people have stayed on to watch the Asr salah, for example. So we looked at that, and then we looked at some of the programs being done overseas. And essentially, the format is very simple. It's a meet and greet, you know, hello, how are you? You know, have a cup of tea, go into the masjid, show them what the masjid looks like, show a demonstration of wudu, have a small presentation, have charts in the masjid, have posters in the masjid, have someone there who can talk to them, question and answer session, then some food. A lot of the masjids throw in, and overseas, and even here, they'll have henna, you know, people putting on henna, or blood pressure testing, blood sugar testing, and you can then add on the activities. But essentially, it's about coming to the masjid. And we found, you know, from the feedback, you see a lot of people, even though they may be working with a Muslim, religion is not something you talk about much at work. There's clearly, we know from experience, and all of us know the stereotyping of Muslims in the movies and TV and what they think of Islam. And then now with what happens in the Middle East, it's all of lumped together, suicide bombings, terrorists, we all anti-Semitic, and we want to convert the world at force, etc. So, you know, 1800 years of cultural imperialism, of propaganda, have formed some significant stereotypes, which you don't find out from. Trust me, from our experience over many years, someone who you think knows a little bit about Muslims because you have Muslims in your school, you're a principal and you have Muslim kids in your school. And I've had this from my own experience in a school where I was on the governing body for many years, where my children were. And you think, they know a little bit about Islam. And then when you chat to them or you invite them to the mosque and the questions they answer, you realize, you know, I remember some time back someone who said to us, when we saw the inside of the mosque and we explained why the direction is towards Mecca, etc., and said, I thought you'll pray to this box, this huge cube, you know. And the stereotypes like that are bound. So we found, even in the suburb where I live, people who lived around the mosque, who came into the mosque, had a look at it, asked questions, felt free, because now it's a public holiday, you're in a chilled atmosphere, you can ask questions you may not want to ask someone at work, you're embarrassed, or you feel, oh, it's too sensitive a subject to ask. But here you ask it, you know. So that was the main purpose of it. And alhamdulillah, for those mosques that have participated, it's been pretty successful. There have been a lot of people who've actually taken the shahada on this day, wonder, mashallah. What we do say, though, is two things, more or less. One is, in as much as I'm a very vocal pro-Palestinian activist, and activists, you know, whether it's Kashmir or what's happening in Bangladesh, etc., we say to people on this day, leave out politics, don't talk politics, whether it's local politics, whether it's international politics. For many people, this is their first encounter with Muslims on a social scale, because we don't mix with them in other circumstances, whether because of food, alcohol, you know, going to a bar, going to a soccer match, etc. A lot of them, this is the first time. So that's the one thing. We also say to them, don't knock down any religion. I mean, you don't want to be talking, there's 5,000 errors in the Bible on this day. It's a meet and greet. Hello, how are you? This is what Islam is. This is what we believe in. We're no different to you. We also worried about our school homework, and we also worried about the economy and unemployment and crime and prostitution and drugs and all of this. But we have our own set of values. So this is not a day to be proselytizing. This is not a day to tell people what's wrong with their religions. This is not a day to force people to become Muslim. It's the first step in a long journey. And I think that is sort of the crux of what we're trying to get to across to the masjids. Meet and greet, hello, you take your name down, your email, you want more information, contact SEMNET, we'll put you in touch with the right person. You have Qurans present, you have Dawah material present, take something, take home, you know, but non-offensive stuff. Like I say, you don't want to be putting stuff that tells them, you know, what's wrong with them. That's not how you start someone's journey to Islam. So that basically was the, and for us, it was breaking down those barriers. Because people have weird misconceptions about Muslims, about Islam. So, you know, this is a very good opportunity. And in many cases, many women and many masajid have never seen, Muslim women have never been into a masjid. And we found that, you know, this open day was also an opportunity for the local Muslim woman to come and see what their own local masjid looks like, ironically. So alhamdulillah, it's been pretty successful. Clearly, we'd like to have many more mosques. Our aim is eventually, inshallah, to have a mosque open in every large town, every large city, more, you know, a few more in the large cities. But at least somewhere on Heritage Day that a non-Muslim can say, okay, let's just go to the mosque. Let's go see what the Muslims are about. Let's go have a samosa. Let's go have a cup of tea or a soft drink. Let's go have henna. Before, you know, previous experience, I give an example, scarf tying. People were fascinated by the way, you know, another woman tying a scarf for her and taking a photo and saying, wow, this is how you look in a scarf, or put on this henna. Or, like I said, we found blood pressure testing and all of that sort of blood sugar testing to be very successful. So, believe me, I've seen it, you know, over the years. It really does break down barriers for people who live around the mosque.
0: MashaAllah. Oh, MashaAllah, SubhanAllah. Dr. Sawi, you've said a lot of points, which I believe all of us actually do resonate with, because these are our day-to-day, not struggles as such, but what we experience, especially for those who work in environments where we have mixed cultures and people from different backgrounds. And this is exactly the point, that most of their knowledge is encamped with a lot of misconceptions, obviously because of social and mainstream media, which paints and taints the name of Islam. And interesting, one thing that you've also mentioned regarding that, it is also not just for the non-Muslims, but also for the Muslim women folk in our communities who have not, some of them since Allah knows when, haven't actually accessed the masjids. And this becomes like a tour for themselves also to understand that. And SubhanAllah, yeah. We also had, took part also in one open day a couple of years back. And one of the person was asking about, where is the stone? So when they came to the masjid, they started asking about the stone. So in my mind, I was like trying to understand, what are they talking about? And he said, no, he read somewhere that each masjid has a stone, a black stone. And I said, no, that's only found in Makkah, in the Kaaba. Yeah. And explaining
3: absolutely. Yeah, and you'll be amazed at the misconceptions and the thoughts that, you know, who we pray to, and our God is different to their God. Like, it's not as if we believe there's just one God. Or, of course, then the bigger things are the bigger ones, suicides, bombings, terrorism, you know, all the things, this mutilation of the genitals in some cultures. And people believe that to be, you know, originating in the Quran. I mean, you know, the propagandists call this Quran a terrorist manual, and it's as if in there. And yet when they meet us, and you see, the whole idea is to show them that we also similar human beings like you, with the same interests and worries and concerns and sicknesses and everything else. But we have a set of values, and our values don't, our religion teaches us not to you know, exclude other people, that sort of thing. So yeah, it's a wonderful opportunity. It's a social atmosphere. And I'm hoping people who are listening, clearly there's only a few days left, but it's not too late to even organize your masjid. You don't need a lot of things. But as I like to emphasize, because we have seen it in one or two places, it's not a day for proselytizing. It's not a day for going into depth about Islam, people's first encounter. Nor is it a day to be, you know, telling people what's wrong with them or politics of any kind. Because what happens then is emotions get raised, you get distracted from the actual reason for the mosque open day, and it becomes a bit tense.
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0: 100%. I mean, it also leads back to the basics of the Sunnah, which is when the Prophet ﷺ used to invite people over, the one ayah he used to quote was that, Ta'alaw ila kalimatin sawa, let's come together to that word which unites us, which is obviously believing in Allah subhanahu wa ta'ala. Then everything else comes on later when people start understanding more about Islam. So that right now, yeah, the main point is to focus on what is the foundation and fundamentals of deen, and people to understand what Islam is away from all the misconceptions that they're trapped in. So the next point, inshallah, will be to understand for those people who are interested, Dr. Sabra, in terms of joining to be part of this national program, how would it be for them now in order to register? Inshallah, I'll just display one of the posters that Dr. Sab sent me. Doctor can also explain the process, inshallah, of how to get on the database and be able to host on this day, inshallah.
3: Yeah, so what we do is we go out into the media spaces. So, for example, there's a masjid in Ladysmith that is having it, but they always found that it's easier for them to have it on the weekend. So they, instead of having it on Tuesday, they're having it on the weekend. So we then will, our staff will go around Ladysmith from here, from Durban, and look at the social media posts in Ladysmith and post their poster, for example, to the radio stations, the local radio stations, the community radio stations, the local newspapers, etc., and Ladysmith, and say, Ladysmith is having this, come and join. And similarly, we make the list available to the newspapers, to the radio stations, of which mosques are taking part. So that way there is access. Inshallah, when we have a lot more mosques on board, we even want to make it available to Tourism South Africa. You know, I was overseas one day on the French national holiday, and when the tour guides tell you, right, these are the things to do, well, today is a French holiday, so you must, the right thing to do is to go visit the French museum and the French this and French that, and that's part of your tourism. And so we need to reach that part, that if the tourists in South Africa, in Cape Town or in Johannesburg, they should look in their tourist guide and say, okay, Heritage Day, there's a mosque open. They may not have a mosque in their country, but a mosque that's acceptable if they are somewhere in Europe or, you know, wherever, the very huge country, United States, there may be no mosque near them. Suddenly they're on holiday and say, oh, there's a mosque open. What the hell? Let's just go look at the mosque. So we make this list available. You know, it's very easy. Masjids are easy to get hold of us, info@samnet.co.za, or on our website, all our telephone numbers and, Twitter and all of that. But usually WhatsApp and email are the best. And, we send you information, we give you guidelines, how to do it. And alhamdulillah, it's a matter of getting a few people in the masjid together. Normally, the masjids put banners across in the masjid, a week before. Some print pamphlets, some go onto the social media and make posters, which get posted on community group and WhatsApp groups, Facebook, etc., that you advertise that your mosque is going to be open. Many masjids, as I said, print pamphlets beforehand and go give it out in the shopping centers, in the schools, etc., police station. So it's a matter of getting a few people together, getting the trustees and the imam to agree to do it. Alhamdulillah, this year, with the Imam Development Program, it's 12 African countries that are joining in as well. It's not only South Africa. Through the Imam Development Program and their imams, there'll be masjids in 12 African countries that will be taking part as well. Alhamdulillah. So, easy, get hold of Samnet. We'll send you the material. We work with IPCI as well, and they generally will post you Qurans and some material to give out. It's quite simple, a two-hour program, meet, greet. So anyone who's still interested, is not too late. I mean, you still have almost a few days to organize it, and it's not complicated. The biggest part is getting the word out into the community and attracting visitors. But, we have to make the effort. And like Allah subhanahu wa ta'ala commanded Hazrat Ibrahim, you give the azan, I'll send the people. And of course, when he first gave the azan, there weren't many people around. And today, of course, the Kaaba is surrounded by millions. So it's our duty to do that. For those, you know, I also want to say, for those who are concerned about the permissibility of it, the fatwas, we have fatwas even from Zakaria Park, from Uksa, from overseas scholars, you know, Mufti Zubair Bayat, Maulana Bam, all of them in favor, who are quite happy with this program. So, and Zakaria Park themselves have said it's permissible to have this for dawah purposes. So there's no issue whether it's permissible or not, whether, you know, non-Muslims, that, you know, are permitted to enter the mosque or not. Of course they are. We've never found that people come in miniskirts. The people who come know they're coming to a masjid. They invariably dress very conservatively. If you want to, you can have scarves available for them. Last year, and where we are, someone donated scarves, and scarves were donated. People wore it and they were fascinated and tied it, the woman, and they took it home, you know. So make a day of it. It breaks down relationships. It promotes intercommunal harmony. And so it's clearly permissible, not difficult to organize. Probably the hardest part is getting the word out into the community. And if you do that with good intentions, and, you know, we also found that it grows. People who come 1 year, when we first started, 2014, 2015, somewhere there, you know, only few masjids came on board, few visitors. But alhamdulillah, those masjids today get big crowds. Word has gone out. People come for the biryani, or they come to see what the mosque looks like inside out of curiosity. Whatever it is, our job is to open the door. That's when Allah gives the hidayah.
0: 100%, subhanAllah. And once again, just to revise, Dr. Saab gave us the contact details for those who are interested, inshallah, in being part of this. So it's the info@sevnet.co.za.
3: Yes.
0: And @sevnet_sa also on Instagram. And yes. Inshallah,
3: and of course, on our website is the WhatsApp number as well. I'm terrible with numbers, I forget it, but I can look it up quickly. I know it's in 084-333-3979, I think. But, you know, just look it up and you can comfortably WhatsApp us, and we can try and help even at this late stage, see what we can do. If anyone wants to join in now.
0: And one thing I really liked, Dr. Sabi, you mentioned how IDP also is helping this initiative, and that just tells us how important it is to collaborate wherever we can.
3: Absolutely.
0: We can't have the whole cake, you know. I've always believed
3: that. And we don't have the skills, we don't have the networks, you know, and others do. And our job is to facilitate, to try. And alhamdulillah, you know, even if someone wants to do it on their own, you know, nobody has a monopoly on dawah. Nobody has a monopoly on anything. We are like candles lighting another candle. It doesn't, as they say, you light one candle, lights another, it doesn't take away the light from the first candle. So 100%. Even if people on their own do it, whether on Heritage Day, whether later on plan for a month from now on a Sunday afternoon, open a masjid, invite people, this is dawah.
0: SubhanAllah. Jazakumullah khaira, Dr. Sabir. It's really been an interesting talk, and we hope that many people, inshallah, will get in touch in this beautiful initiative. And may Allah subhanahu wa ta'ala grant a lot of barakah and success in
3: Ameen.
0: It. And really, Jazakumullah khaira for giving us this opportunity.
3: Thank you. Jazakallah to you for giving us the opportunity, and always a pleasure to come on. But inshallah, we look forward to people. Oh, the other thing I should have mentioned is, if you are near a mosque that is open on Heritage Day or any other day, you be the da'i. Take your pedal friends, your friends from school, your children's parents from the school, the principal, the local police station captain. Go and invite people. Bring along people, your friends from work or your colleagues from work or your neighbors. Every person, bring one person. You know, what a pleasure.
0: No, inshallah. Jazakumullah khairan. Sana jaza. Assalamu alaikum wa rahmatullah.
3: Wa rahmatullahi wa barakatuh.
0: Alhamdulillah. Now, that's the SEMNET, inshallah, having a national mosque open day, inshallah, from the 24th, from the Heritage Day onwards, and some having it on that weekend on 28th, inshallah. Again, if you need more information, you go info@semnet.co.za on the email. And you can also follow them on the Instagram, which is @semnet_sa, inshallah. And the phone number is 031-207-4223, inshallah. Let's take a break right now, inshallah. And when we come back, we are discussing the holiday job and entrepreneurial program, which is run by Nurul Huda. SubhanAllah, I always speak about Nurul Huda with such fervor and such enthusiasm, because the work that they're doing from their humble beginnings, it's just amazing. Based in the cabin, inshallah. Joining us later will be our brother Elrich Abdullah Brown, inshallah. Stay tuned as we take a break.

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Wednesday morning, my beloved wonderful listeners of Salam Media, my beloved wonderful listeners of Sa'atus Salam, the time of peace. It's a beautiful morning, my wonderful listeners. Beautiful Wednesday morning, Yawmul Arbia. Well, it's the 4th of Rabi'ul Akhir, 1448, which is also the 16th of September, 2026. My name is Arafat bin Ibrahim Hatia. That's me. I will be, inshallah, with you from now until 6:45, inshallah. And of course, our engineer this morning, our beloved engineer, is none other than our beloved brother Sadiq. He's looking good, alhamdulillah. He's walking well, so that's good. And he's smiling as usual. And he's speaking, alhamdulillah. So we make shukr to Allah subhanahu wa ta'ala on this early morning. The roads were quiet this morning, alhamdulillah. The roads were quiet this morning. I hope you guys woke up this morning for your Salatul Tahajjud. I'm looking at the time right now. I think our Salatul Fajr just has entered, because our waqt is 4:48. Let me just double check. Yeah. Our waqt is 4:48 here in Johannesburg. So our Fajr time has entered, Brother Sadiq. Our time has entered. I don't know about Durban. I think it's a bit earlier. Am I right, my beloved, wonderful listeners of Sa'atus? Sa'atus Salam. Yes, it's happening here in Johannesburg. It's happening here in South Africa. They say that you should not be part of the politics, Brother Sadiq. There's a lot of politics happening here in Johannesburg, here in South Africa. So that's not our game. And we just need to make the dua, isn't it, my beloved listeners? Yeah, we just need to make dua and we need to turn to Allah subhanahu wa ta'ala. Every morning when you wake up, that's what you and I have to do. You and I have to always turn to Allah, and we always have to thank Allah subhanahu wa ta'ala. I told you this yesterday, right? Maybe what you should do is take a nice walk after Salatul Fajr. You know, Ishraq time? Maybe a nice jog. Or maybe a nice drive. And then see all the bounties and just see all the beautiful ni'mats of Allah subhanahu wa ta'ala that Allah subhanahu wa ta'ala has bestowed upon you and I. There's so many that you and I can talk about. You know, we can speak about the shoe, we can speak about the watch that Allah subhanahu wa ta'ala has given us to see time. How's that? We can even speak about the clothes that you are wearing. You know, all these small things, my beloved, wonderful listeners of Salatu Salam. You can even speak about the strength that Allah puts in every human being. Have you ever thought of it? In every human being. That's the greatness and the power of Allah subhanahu wa ta'ala. I see Sister Yasmin Karim from North Beach. She sent me a very beautiful clip. I think currently they in Durban, in Masjid Bilal Ibn Rabah. Yeah. I see that video clip. The brother was, I think he's a Molana. He was actually speaking about this, the experience and the greatness and power of Allah subhanahu wa ta'ala, where they they experience, it's like a trench filled with pellets of hailstones. But you guys might see it. I've got a clip, but it's so beautiful and it's ajib. And it's so ajib. That is the greatness and the power of Allah subhanahu wa ta'ala. I always tell this to everyone, right? I always tell this to everyone. I always say this, that sometimes you think you have the power, or sometimes
you think you have it all. Or sometimes you think that if you planned and that's how I want it to go and that's how it's going to happen and that's what's my final decision. Yeah, isn't it? You know, so I always tell my friends and I always tell my colleagues, even if you jumping out of the car, take a last name. Even if you're thinking, you're just thinking of doing something, say inshallah. Isn't it, my wonderful listeners of Zadu Salam? For example, you woke up this morning, your niyat, your intention, speak to Allah. Isn't it, my wonderful listeners of Zadu Salam? I left home this morning, I made dua. So I said, oh Allah, inshallah, you protect me on the road and you bring me back safely. Are you with me so far, my wonderful listeners of Zadu Salam? So the greatness and power of Allah subhanahu wa ta'ala. Don't think that you've got all the strength in the world. Today, a lot of people, humans, you know, they say power is money. My beloved brother Sadiq, yeah, they say power is money. Do you believe that, Sadiq? They say money is power. Do you believe that? Sadiq says, oh, Allah, Akbar. Sadiq say, yeah. You believe it, Sadiq, that money is power. I know why brother Sadiq is saying that. That he's saying that, Malana, money is power. You know why, my wonderful listeners of Zadu Salam? What do you think? Let's ask all the listeners that are with me this beautiful Wednesday morning. We've got about, mashallah, 69 messages. Would you say that money is power? Would you say it? Yeah. Brother Sadiq says, he says, Manana, I would say that money is power. You see, in life, no, genuinely, I'm saying this, my beloved listeners of Zadu Salam, genuinely. Sometimes you think that if you do have money, your life is sorted. Don't always think like that. Please, my wonderful listeners of Zadu Salam, listen to what I'm saying. Maybe your thinking and your opinion is different. But my opinion is also different. But I'm telling you, money is not power. Yes, we as humans, as Muslims, we feel that when I have money, I can control you. Yes or no? It's the truth. It's the truth. And understand this. When you don't have money, you don't have no say. Wallahi haq, haqiqat. This is a reality, my wonderful listeners of Zadu Salam. And I'm telling to all my friends, maybe you won't understand when I say that when you have Allah, you have everything. Some of us won't understand it. I'm telling you now, although you have Iman and you believe in Allah and you believe in Nabi Kareem Muhammad Mustafa Janab Sallallahu Alaihi Wasallam. Right? Listen to what I'm saying. But if I come to you and I tell you like this, if you have Allah, you have everything. Not every Muslim will believe what I'm saying. They'll look at me. You see, the statement to make it easy. But to understand the statement, it's very, very deep. Correct or not, Brother Zarik? Wallahi Ladim. It's very, very, very deep. And I'm telling the listeners of Zadu Salam, you might say, but Maulana, if you have Allah, you're saying you have everything. Okay, Maulana Arafat, how much? I'm giving an example now. How much you've got in your bank? You say you've got Allah, you've got everything. It's too, how can I say? It's out of its mind for you to understand when a person tells you that when you have Allah Azza wa Jalla wa Amma Nawaluhu, you have everything. My beloved listeners of Zadu Salam, today people are millionaires and billionaires and trillionaires and zillionaires. How many times I heard they say, Maulana, this uncle is so rich, he don't even know what to do with his money. Yes or no? Ask Brother Sadiq. Brother Sadiq will even tell you. How many of us? We say, Maulana, this uncle here, he's loaded.
He's got millions. He's got trucks. He's got properties in overseas, in Malaysia, in Dubai, in Turkey, wherever. You know, you can't even imagine Maulana Arafat. He makes, Maulana Arafat, do you know how much he makes a day? Or do you know how much he makes a month? Or Maulana, do you know how much zakat? I think, when was it? I think it was one week ago. One week ago, somebody was saying that they haven't given the zakat, or I think there's about 2 million or 3 million or something like that. You know, no, I'm just saying, you know, I'm just speaking. So we were talking, he's saying, if that uncle, maybe he hasn't given the zakat, maybe it's 1.5 million or maybe it's 3.2 million. I'm just giving an example, you know. Now we speak, we say, yo, how much money must be making, isn't it, Brother Sadiq? We must be saying, oh, this uncle, he must be piling up. Money is not power, my beloved, wonderful listeners of Sa'atu Salam. Wallahi lazim. Go 1,400 years back. Go 1,400 years back. Go. Yes, you can tell me now. You can send me a message and say, but Maulana, we need money. Nobody says we don't need money. Who does not need money? Of course we need money. Of course you have to work. Of course you have to earn something. You have to get an income. Of course, we're not saying no. But I say, don't make that money your maqsad. Don't make that money your priority. Don't say, like everybody says, Maulana, when I reach 50 or when I reach 60 years old, I want to retire. You know what I mean? Yes, well and good, you can retire, alhamdulillah. Nobody's saying no that you can't retire. You know? You want to reach your goal. You want to reach that, maybe that figure. If I tell every listener right now, and be honest to me, right? Be honest to me. If I tell every listener who's tuning in and listening to me right now, and if I tell you that you've got 2 million in your account, right? Say they come to you right now and they put 2 million rand in your account. Be honest to me, my beloved, wonderful listeners. How would you react? Would you want more? Or would you say, you know what? Hey, I'm well sorted off. I will say, Jazakumullahu khair wa ahsanul jaza'. I'm asking you, my beloved listeners of Salatu Salam. Today, look at us. Today, when we have money, you as a person, you can say what you want. You can say to who you want to. You can disrespect a person when you want to. You can fire a person when you want to. You can hire a person when you want to. You see what money does. You see, my beloved listeners of Santu, yesterday. That's why I say always, we're always having breaking news every day. Yesterday. The sister called me and she says, Maulana, after 26 years, they told her that she must leave work. They fired her, I don't know for what, after 26 years. Now I think they're going to what, CCMA, and I don't know, whatever. After 26 years, my beloved listeners of Sa'atu Salam, Qarun and Fir'aun and Haman and the Dushman and the enemies of Islam, Khudaki Qasam, my beloved listeners of Sa'atu Salam, they thought that they were going to fly high, fly. And what happened? They thought that they will never ever hit low bottom. They thought they will never ever hit right bottom. See, my wonderful listeners of Sa'atu Salam. Yeah. I'm telling you again, even if you don't have money, even if you have money, my beloved listeners of Sa'atu Salam, if you don't have that beautiful, that if you don't have that bridge connecting yourself, ta'alluq with Allah, wallahi lazim, you're nothing to me. You're nothing, my beloved listeners of Sa'atu Salam. And today we Muslims, I'm not speaking of non-Muslims, we Muslims, you should say this to me, say, Maulana, I'm a rich man, I'm a multi-millionaire, I'm a billionaire, I say alhamdulillah, but Maulana, wallahi lazim, this money is not mine.
This money does not belong to me. This is an amanat that was given by Allah subhanahu wa ta'ala to me. That's what we Muslims supposed to be speaking. Wallahi, listen to what I'm telling my wonderful listeners of Salatu Salam. Do you know that every day someone is leaving this dunya? Correct or not? Every day someone is leaving this world. Like our Hazrat, my Ustad, my beloved senior Ustad, Mufti Suleiman Mullah says, he says, like, how every day someone is dropping, like Malakul Maut is coming to everyone's door every day, it's going to reach you. It's so true. When, how, La Adri, we don't know. But it's going to reach you. And it's going to come to you. And it's going to knock at your door. And when it comes right in front of you, my beloved listeners of Salatu Salam, and you're telling me money is power. That's a human being's belief. Money is power. And we can see it in today's dunya. And we can see it in today's world, my beloved listeners of Salatu Salam. That's why whenever we speak about money, or whenever we speak about rich and poor, and then you get people feeling offended. Why must you feel offended? Why? I don't understand this. You know, a lot of ulama and a lot of scholars of deen, they don't like to speak about richness and poorness on the mimbar, meaning on the Juma on a platform. Because why? There's a lot of rich people there that maybe that it's giving to the masjid, or maybe there's a lot of rich people there that, you know what I mean, they don't like to be addressed. You know, why do you feel offended? Why? Can somebody give me an answer? Why, when you speak about the rich, or when you speak about the poor, why do you feel offended? Why, my beloved, wonderful listeners of Salatu Salam? You only must feel offended because you know you're wrong. Correct or not? What do they say, Sadiq? If the cap fits, something like that, isn't it? Yeah, they say if the cap fits, then you must wear it. Yeah, something like that, you know? So, I always say this on on my Juma platform, and I always tell to the Musallis, I said, respected beloved brothers, we coming to the masjid, to the beautiful house of Allah, for what and for why? Is it because it is Amr bil Ma'ruf? You know, I'm asking, you must sit and think of it, my beloved listeners of Salatu Salam. Sit and think of it. Are you coming to the house of Allah? What's your purpose? What's your niyyah? What's your intention, my beloved, wonderful listeners of Salatu Salam? You know, I told you this before. Say today, if I was a multi-millionaire, right? Say Arafat bin Ibrahim Hatia is a millionaire. Would you think I would still come early part of the morning, wake up in the morning, sit and talk to you, give you nasiha, give you advice, you know what I mean? Take each other's nasiha, take each other's guidance. I'm asking you, my beloved listeners of Salatu Salam. How many times I hear people saying, Marana, if I have to be a millionaire, I will leave South Africa. I will go and stay in Dubai, or I will go and live in London, or maybe in Australia, or maybe in Turkey. I'm just asking you, my beloved, wonderful listeners of Salatu Salam. That's why I see in today's life, and I see in today's times, I see this even amongst the scholars. Although Allah has given us ilm, Allah has given us ulumatuddin, Allah has blessed us with the knowledge of Islam, although we know what's Quran and Hadith, although we know what is wrong and what is right, my beloved listeners of Salatu Salam, we still run. Khudaki qasam. I've seen it. I see it, my wonderful listeners of Salatu Salam. I see it. Put a rich man and put a poor man. Come. Put a person who's wealthy and put a person who's not wealthy. Whose words are you going to take? Come, my beloved listeners. And don't lie to me. Don't lie. Don't say, no, Malana, I will take the poor man's word. No. You know what they say? They say, Malana, easy talk with the tongue. It's the truth. Easy talk with the tongue. Come, my beloved listeners of Salatu Salam. I'm asking you, come. Go into a company. Put a man who's well known, a man who's got power, and put a person who's an ordinary person. Who are you going to stand for? Who, my beloved, wonderful listeners of Salam? You might say, maybe, Malana, Malana, what's wrong is wrong, what's right is right. But I'm asking a question. Who will you stand for?
you will stand for that person. Because he want, you know what he can tell you? He can say, you know what, bye. I can buy you and I can sell you and I can throw you away. I heard those words from people, Muslim people. I heard that they saying that. Say, Molana, this guy mustn't mess around with me, Molana Arafat. He doesn't know me. I will make one phone call and I'll have him behind bars. You think you have the power in this dunya. You think. You think. And let me tell you something, my beloved listeners of Salatu Salam. What happened to Hazrat Yusuf alayhi salam? Come. Hazrat Yusuf alayhi salam, what happened to him? He never had nobody. They put him in jail. He had no one. And who put him in jail? Wealthy people. He had, Hazrat Yusuf alayhi salam had Allah. He used to read, wake up, they in jail. Read two rakats and turn to Allah and speak to Allah. What Allah made him. Come on, beloved listeners. See where Allah subhanahu wa ta'ala, where they threw Hazrat Yusuf alayhi salam. Isn't it? And where Allah subhanahu wa ta'ala put Hazrat Yusuf alayhi salam. There's so many things that me and you we can think about and we can speak about. But we don't want to. We don't want to. And I will never ever forget Hazrat Maulana Mufti Abdullah Dokra Damat Barakatum Hafidah Wallah, his beautiful words. You know, I told him once. One day after the program, I called him and said, Ustad, if you were here in front of me in the studio, I would have hugged you. So he asked me why. I said, Ustad, you know, when you made that statement that if you start taking money from a rich man, you become a rich man's slave. And it's the truth. It's the reality, my beloved listeners of Salatu Salam. Maybe you're not like that. But you see it, my wonderful listeners of Salatu Salam. I see it with my own naked eye. I see it. Because this person, you decided to go for Umrah with the person, or the person gave you money, or the person borrowed you money, or the person bought you a car, or the person gave... It's like now, you're under him. You're under him. If he tells you A, if it's D, if he says A, you must say G, it's A. That's how it's going in today's zamana. That is how it's going in today's life. And I'm going to say this to all our wonderful listeners, to all our beautiful, mashallah, wonderful listeners, all our mommies, all our sisters, and all our daddies who are sitting at home, maybe not working, maybe you're retired, maybe you've got your business from home, maybe you're operating from home, alhamdulillah, alhamdulillah, thumma alhamdulillah. Let me tell you something, my beloved, wonderful listeners of Salatu Salam. All our Muslims throughout the world, in Dubai, you see the beautiful videos on TikTok, you see it on YouTube, you see Muslims, Arabs, rich Arabs. You know, you see Muslims here in Johannesburg, in KZN, here in South Africa. Alhamdulillah, our Muslims are blessed. Allah has blessed them, you know, tremendously. Allah has given to all our beloved Muslims, mothers, brothers, sisters, and some of them are doing beautiful, tremendous, excellent work. Allahumma zid fazid. Wallahi al-azim, Allahumma zid fazid. But let me tell you something, my beloved, wonderful listeners of Salatu Salam. If Allah wants to take that entire kingdom of yours, that entire property of yours, that entire whatever belongs to you, wallahi al-azim, I'm saying this, wallahi, I'm taking Allah's name, wallahi, my beloved wonderful listeners of Salatu Salam, Allah can snatch it, not even to blink of an eye. You don't even need to blink your eye like this. If Allah wants to take it, Allah will take it away from you. And you won't even recognize, or you won't even take note that, you know what, this has been snatched away from you. You won't. You will only come to realize when you are right down and when you knock the bottom of the ground, you say, hey, what is happening? Where am I? Why this happened to me? And now, you and I, we deciding now, you know what? Let me go and knock at the door of Allah. You see, my beloved listeners of Salatu Salam. And everybody will say this. Go on to radio. I always tell the listeners I like listening to 94.7. Go. Go listen to 702. Go. Everybody feels that when you have money, you've got say.
That's why sometimes Allah subhanahu wa ta'ala maybe does not want to give you, whoever is listening, Allah don't want to make you rich. Allah don't want to make you wealthy. You can try whatever you want to. You can have. You can go out in the world. You can try to say, you know what, I want to open this business. I want to open this ice business. I want to open this. I want to whatever. Whatever you decide to do. But if Allah don't want to make you rich, you'll never become rich. Correct or not? If Allah don't want to make you rich, you will never become rich. You can do whatever you want to do. and you know, I'm over, I think over, how many years you in media, Brother Sadiq? 10, 15 years? 15 years, yeah. I think I'm more than 20 years. 20 years in media. Alhamdulillah, in 20 years, I've traveled with Radio Islam International. I traveled on the road. I've traveled with CII. Am I right? I've traveled with Marcus Sahaba. I was with Radio Al-Ansar. But Radio Al-Ansar, I didn't work for Radio Al-Ansar. I was just a presenter via Marcus Sahaba. You know, now Alhamdulillah, Mutsalam Media, in all these years, I've traveled, I've seen people, I've met people, I've met the wealthiest. You know, when you go to a certain, when you go to a certain place, they'll tell you, hey, you see this guy there? That guy there is loaded, Maulana Arafat. Yeah, Sadiq will tell you, that guy there is, you know, so we've met the richest, we've met the poorest, we've met the wealthiest, we've met the billionaire, we've met... But I want to ask you one thing, my beloved, wonderful listeners of Salatu Salam. What did he do to you? What did he do to you? Maybe you'll tell me, Maulana, I don't know. Yeah. You'll say, Wallahi. Brother Umar Khan says, Maulana, Wallahi Haq, I believe that money is not power. They say money is sweeter than honey. I heard this one here. They say that money is sweeter than honey. Then you tell your wife, oh honey, give me the money. That's Brother Umar Khan from Ireland. Yeah. Sister Yumna from London says, Maulana, there are so many rich people here in UK, but their lifestyle is not Sharia. And it's so true. It's so true, my beloved, wonderful listeners of Salatu Salam. 101%. Wallahi al-azim. Wallahi al-azim. Maybe... Maybe you don't want to accept it, and maybe you don't want to hear it. But let me tell you something from me. Don't think that money has power. Don't think so. Because if you're going to, listen to what I'm telling you. If you're going to meet the wrong person in life, when I say the wrong person, I mean if you're going to meet a wali of Allah, if you're going to meet a salihin, if you're going to meet my beloved listeners of Saatu Salam, you know, a person who's got ta'alluq, who's got a link with Allah, and you think you can overpower that person, you're making the biggest mistake in your life. Listen to what I'm telling my beloved listeners. You don't want to hear it. Don't listen. Don't take my nasiha.

Wadaki Qasam, I'm touching my Quran as I'm speaking to you. You will fall hard, my beloved listeners of Saatu Salam. You will fall hard. It's like you telling me, you hear, you right on top. You're sitting there on that platform and you dictating to everybody. And somebody comes to you and somebody tells you, say, you know what? You are the king, whatever, of this community. Or you are the council of this community. Or you are the president or the minister, whatever. You think you've got your say. I will have you challenge. I will have Allah and you have your say. Don't do that, my beloved listeners of Saatu Salam. You guys know of stories 1400 years ago. Don't think that you can challenge Allah subhanahu wa ta'ala. Don't think that you can make war with Allah subhanahu wa ta'ala. I'm telling the listeners of Saatu Salam, beware, beware. Don't think because today you are a millionaire, you are a billionaire, you are a zillionaire. I see this, wallahi al-azim, I see it, Muslims who are wealthy, who are alhamdulillah rich. Allah has given them, Allah has blessed them. You must see. When people come to their doorstep, you know, when people maybe come to maybe meet them or whatever, it's like they treat you differently. They treat you, they look like at you like you are dirt. Waliyadhu billah. I see it, my beloved listeners of Saatu Salam. I see it. I spoke about this in my Juma lecture. People didn't like it, but it's a reality. It is haqiqat. It is haqiqat, my beloved, wonderful listeners of Saatu Salam. Take a muadhin. And let the muadhin enter in a rich man's company or whatever. What do you think will go in their mind? Correct or not, Brother Sadiq? Correct or not? Take a muadhin and tell the muadhin, say, muadhin, all the rich people are having a meeting there, right? You walk in. What goes in a rich man's mind? Tell me, Brother Sadiq. Tell me. That rich man will say, oh, this guy came for help. He came to ask money. Look at the thinking and look how we... My beloved, wonderful. Am I wrong or am I right? This is reality. This is happening, my beloved listeners. And you know what? That man is a billionaire. I seen this in Australia. That man is a billionaire. I'm giving an example. Sadiq and I, we are the poorest of poorest. But look at this. When you go in a Kabristan, what happens, Brother Sadiq? Is that Kabir and yours not the same? It's the same. How's that? It's the same. You see all the qabrs, all the qabrs in the Kabristan are all the same. You're not going to go there and say, oh, this one is the richest in the Kabristan. That one there is okay, alhamdulillah, it's in between. I'm asking you, my beloved, wonderful listeners of Saatu Salam. That's why every time, whenever I speak about this, and whenever I address this, you know, to the awam, they don't like to hear it. They sometimes feel, Molana, I'm attacking on the poor people, or maybe I'm attacking on the rich people. No, it's not about attacking. Why? Why do people say, maybe, correct me. Why do people say a rich man and a poor man can never be together? Correct or not, Sadiq? A rich man and a poor man, do you ever see them moving together? You see? I'm asking you. Even if you tell me, Malala, I do see it. You give me from 1% to 100%. What you going to tell me? 90%? You going to tell me 80? You going to tell me 60? I'm asking you, my beloved, wonderful listeners of Saatu Salam. Why? Why when Allah has blessed you with wealth, why do you become superior? Why can't you be humble like our beloved Nabi Kareem Muhammad Mustafa Janab Sallallahu Alaihi Wasallam? He preferred to be amongst the fuqara. He preferred to be amongst the poor because he knew why. He knew. He knew this is going to come to my ummah. He knew my ummah is going to be like this when they have money. It's like, you know what? I can do what I want to do to you, my beloved listeners of Saatu Salam. I'm telling you now again. Enter in a beautiful company. Muslims company. You enter there with your book, or you enter there with tell a muadhin to enter. What goes in that man's mind, in the rich man's mind? He'll tell you, say, this guy I came to collect. Anyway, this is reality, my beloved listeners of Saatu Salam. We don't like to hear it,
but it's haqiqat.

0: it is hack. I see Brother Ali from Mayfair. He says, Molana, you just said it what you had to say, and it's 100% spot on. Brother Ali from Mayfair, he says, Molana, you just said what you have to say, and it's the truth. It's haq, my beloved, wonderful listeners of Saatu Salam. Money can change you. Money can change you. Hear what I'm saying? One day after 20, 30 years, when I'm 70, if I'm still alive, or 60, if I'm still alive, you will speak of my words when I'm telling you. Money can change a person. I've got friends who were with me in school. I'm speaking about myself. I'm not speaking about your life, you out there, whatever. No. I'm speaking about myself. We were friends in school, in madrasa. Today, that friends of yours, they became multimillionaires, billionaires. And today, when you meet them, they look at you differently. We were friends. You guys were buddies. You'll spend time together in your youth. Money can change a person. Tell me if I'm wrong, my beloved, wonderful listeners of Saatu Salam. Am I wrong or am I right? Money can change a person. I told Brother Sadiq, and I'm telling him again. I said, Sadiq, you don't have. Wallahi al-azim, make shukr to Allah. Make shukr. Because tomorrow if you have, wallahi, your thinking will be different. Let me tell you that, listeners of Saatu Salam. Tomorrow when you have a beautiful car, expensive home, you've got money, you're traveling around the world, you yourself, you're going to start thinking differently. You're going to look, when you look at people, you will look people that are below you. That's how money does to you. Money can change you, my beloved listeners of Saatu Salam. I told Sadiq, because I'm telling him every day, I say, Sadiq, read namaz, read two rakat salatullah, turn to Allah, speak to Allah. Allah can change anyone's condition at any given time. Wallahi, if Allah wants to take me right now as I'm speaking, Allah can take me with a heart attack, with a stroke. Wallahi, if Allah wants to change your condition, all my mommies and sisters out there who are listening to me right now, if Allah wants to change your condition, Allah will change it. You won't even see it coming. You won't even see it coming. I see people, what they were before and how they are now. Money makes and changes you. This is reality. You guys can say, Molana, you are wrong. Molana Rafat, I can challenge you. You can challenge me black and white. Money changes a person, my beloved, wonderful listeners of Saatu Salam. Imagine this. Allah has made you a multi-millionaire, billionaire, trillionaire. What you think? Are you think you're going to sit with the fuqara? I'm asking you. Are you think you're going to go to the fuqara? Are you think you're going to go for a cup of tea and sit to them? Ah, my beloved, wonderful listeners. Go bluff somebody who's deaf. Or maybe they won't understand. I'm asking you. Money can change you. Today, you are nothing. Tomorrow, Allah gives you. You can change. You can become a different person, my beloved, wonderful listeners of Saatu Salam. That's why I tell you every morning when you wake up, what must you do? Correct your niyat. Correct your intention. Make shukr to Allah. Make shukr to Allah. What? What Hazrat Mufti Sahib said yesterday? You people must take note what Mufti Sahib said. What Mufti Sahib said yesterday? Mufti Sahib said, Molana, I think, if I'm not mistaken, my Abba, when he passed away, he only had about how many? Four or five kurtas. We might think, maybe he's lying, whatever. My beloved, wonderful listeners, there are people like that. Dunya is not for us. And this is reality. Dunya will only be for you here for a certain, for a limited time. 10 years, 15 years. That's how it is. That's how dunya is. And dunya goes too quick. Today, I'm looking at this already. Yesterday, one brother told me, says, Molana, one brother asked me yesterday, he says, Molana, there's a brother who wants to join us for Taraweeh. Yesterday, we were just speaking about Ramadan. Yesterday, we're already in the month of Rabi'ul Akhir. We're in the year 1448. Look at that. It's going to go. It's going. And as the years are going, 1449, 1450, people are passing away. People are going, Malakul Maut is coming to you. It's coming. You're going to leave all your treasure. All your treasures, whatever. All your properties, everything is going to stay behind. What is wrong with the Ummah? Open your eyes. Open your eyes, my beloved, wonderful listeners of Saatu Salam. You don't want to open your eyes. Don't open your eyes. You want to live a life to say, live. But when you close your eyes, there's no coming back. Wallahi al-azim, there's no coming back. You remember that verse I told you in para 14? Rubama yawaddu alladhina kafaru law kanu muslimin. What will they tell Allah? Oh Allah, please, oh Allah, I'm asking the non-Muslims to say, send us back, we wish we were Muslims. Send us back. There's no coming back. There's no return, my beloved, wonderful listeners of Salatu Salam. Be a Muslim. Don't be a rich Muslim, even if you are rich, but be the Abd of Allah. Be the servant of Allah. And even if you don't have, thank Allah. Make every day shukr. Read every day two rakat of Salatul Hajat. Read your du'as. Read your wazifas, my beloved, wonderful listeners of Salatul Salam. Raise your hands to Allah. Speak to Allah. Ask Allah subhanahu wa ta'ala. If Allah wants to change your condition, Allah will change it. If Allah ta'ala wants to make you rich in a second, in a minute, in an hour, Allah will make you. If Allah ta'ala don't want to make you rich, Allah won't make you. Wallahi al-azim. What does Radh Mawlana Qatani always used to say? What does Radh Mawlana Qatani, all these beautiful bayanats and lectures, what do they say? What do they say? What do they say? They say that there is nothing without the permission of Allah. And it's so true. There is nothing without the permission of Allah subhanahu wa ta'ala. Today, we only come to knock at the door of Allah when we are sick, when we are ill, when we are not well, when things are going not our way. That's the time you want to come and knock at the door of Allah. But now, you are traveling the world. You've got a suit. You've got a Porsche. You're driving a Lamborghini. You're going to Turkey. You're going to Dubai. You're a Muslim rich man. You don't need Allah. You don't need Allah. You're looking smart. You're shaving your beard. You're dressing smart. You can go where you want to. You can go how many. You don't need Allah. You will only need Allah subhanahu wa ta'ala. When you feel you need Allah. When why? When the doctor comes to you and says, Baba, we can't do anything. You've got stage 4 cancer. What you want to do? You want to go and travel the world. You want to go to America. Somebody will tell you, Malana, go to America. There's Shifa there for cancer. Go this. Who are you bluffing? Who are you bluffing, my beloved, wonderful listeners of Salatu Salam? Who are you bluffing? You can travel the world. You can go and look for this medicine. Look for that cure. If Allah don't want to give you shifa, wallahi al-azim, you can go and travel 1400 countries, whatever. Allah will never give you shifa. Correct or not, my beloved, wonderful listeners of Salatu Salam? I tell you this every day. Thank Allah that you are waking up for Salatul Tahajjud. Thank Allah, even if you're reading two rakats of Salatul Tahajjud, thank Allah and wallahi al-azim, thank Allah and speak to Allah and say, wallah, I don't know how to thank you for you that you made me amongst the Tahajjudin. Look at that story. Look at us, my beloved, wonderful listeners of Salatul Salam. We think we are somebody. We think we are it. We think we are it. Who are you to tell me? Who are you to tell me, my beloved, wonderful listeners of Salatu Salam? Yeah. 28 minutes after 5. South African time. You know, it's so sad. It's so sad. People will come to you and people will say, Molana, you know, I went to this uncle and I asked this uncle for assistance. Or I asked this uncle maybe for a parcel or a hamper, you know, and or maybe, or whatever it is. And then they look at you, they'll think, ah, you know what I mean? Who's this beggar? Isn't it, Brother Sadiq? Isn't it? They look at you and they say, who's this beggar? And then, you know, you start wondering, say, oh Allah, you made this man a billionaire, a trillionaire. You know? You know, one nice person told me this. Very, very, and it's so true. He says, Mawlana Arafat, I want you to take note. Listen to this, Sadiq. Listen to this, listeners. He says, Mawlana Arafat, I want you to take note. I say, gee. He says, Mawlana, go to a poor man. Ask him 100 rand. Will he give you or not, Brother Sadiq? Go to a poor man. Say, you know what, I need a 50 bucks, 50 rand also. He'll give you or not? He'll give you. He'll give you. Go to a rich man and say, bye, you know what? I just need 500 and I'll sort you out. He'll give you a lot, Brother Sadiq. Hey, I'm telling you, yalla. Zindagi. Yesterday, my mama was telling me, we were talking about that beautiful nazam that Sadiq played, the Dunya Ke Musafir. So my mama called me yesterday after Isha. She said, what's it? She said, do din ka zindagi, something like that. You know, we're just speaking about life. And she gives me so much of du'as. Yeah, I feel so happy. Wallahi, I feel so happy. Yo, you don't know how happy I get. It's like I'm rich when my mother gives me du'as. And it's so true, my beloved, wonderful listeners of Salatu Salam. Wake up every day and say, oh Allah, I don't know today if it's going to be my last day. That's how you have to think. Wake up every morning and say, oh Allah, I don't know if I will reach at my work. I don't know if tonight I will see Maghrib. That's how you have to think, my beloved listeners of Salatu Salam. 5:30. Let's go for our ad break. After the ad break, our Fajr Azan. Then, inshallah, another ad break. And then, inshallah, we go on to our istighfar. Today, inshallah, I want to share with you our sunnah, our hadith, and our clip.
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0: 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O Allah, Lord of this perfect call and this prayer to be established, grant Muhammad al-Wasila a high and special place in Jannah, and al-Fadila a rank above the rest of creation, and raise him to a praise platform which you have promised him.
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Beautiful morning here in Johannesburg, my beloved wonderful listeners of Salam Media, our beloved wonderful listeners of Satus Salam. Let's go and listen to this beautiful recitation of the Quran, my wonderful listeners of Satus Salam. Take a listen to this and tell me, what do you think of this, mashallah, this Hafiz, this Qari? Listen to this.

Subhanallah, sadaqallahu al-azim. Subhanallah, this clip that I have, it's a video clip. It's a youngster reading. It's 8 minutes 30 seconds. Oh, beautiful, beautiful. Subhanallah, subhanallah. He's a youngster reciting the beautiful kalam of Allah subhanahu wa ta'ala. Oh, Allahu Akbar, Allahu Akbar. Let's go into our istighfar. Come, my beloved listeners of Salatu Salam. Come. Yeah. I see sisters in Australia. I see, Molana, please send. I'll send you that video clip. I'll send it to you.

نستغفر الله العظيم الذي لا إله إلا هو الحي القيوم.

Let's do this right. Whoever is listening to Salatu Salam, come my beloved, wonderful listeners. Come my beloved, wonderful listeners. Let's everyone say Allahu and send it to on my WhatsApp 0713133899. Let's listen to it again. I want every listener quickly. We let's do 100 listeners. How's that? But do it with intention. Do it with the permission of Allah subhanahu wa ta'ala. Say, Wallah, I'm calling your beautiful name, oh Allah. Oh Allah, make my day today go beautiful. Beautiful. Put it loud, Brother Sadiq. Come. I want every listener. 0713133899. I'm giving you 2.5 minutes. You're just going to send me. Whether it's your daughter, whether it's your son, whether your son is busy writing exams, your daughter is busy writing matric, whether your son maybe is busy studying in the college, in varsity, whatever. Come, my beloved, wonderful listeners of Salatu Salam.

got 1.5 minutes left. Come, my beloved, wonderful listeners. Come. I want all the listeners. Put it loud, brother Sadiq. Allah.

0: 6 to 6. Allahu Akbar. Auntie Zora from Peter Marisburg, Yasmin Karim from North Beach, Sister Asmat Gafru from Durban, Sister Fatima and Indonesia Extension 9, Sister Hasina Rifai, Sister Tasneem Hafaji from Central Durban, Brother Ahmed Duma from Escort, Brother Umar Khan from Ireland, Ya Allah, Ma from Azadville, Sister Rukeya Khan from Bayview, Yasmin Kaji from Kimberley, Sister Zinat and Gulambay from Hussein, Brother Idris, Brother Yahya, Sister Shabnam, Sister Yusra, Brother Muhammad, Brother Zaid, Mashallah, Ra'is, Brother Arif, Brother Shakir, and the list goes on and on and on and on and on. Let Allah Ta'ala accept you. Just by you calling the beautiful name of Allah, Allah Ta'ala grant you whatever your wish was this morning, my beloved, wonderful listeners of Salatu Salam. Let's go for our ad break. After the ad break, quickly, we go for our sunnah. And of course, we still need to play our clip, Brother Sadiq. So let's go quickly for our ad break.
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2 minutes after six, South African time, on this early beautiful morning, Wednesday morning. Let's go on to our sunnah a day. Remember, we're still discussing sins of the tongue. Sins of the tongue. Listen to today's sunnah. Nabi Karim sallallahu alayhi wa sallam says that Nabi sallallahu alayhi wa sallam has prohibited us from swearing others. Today's sunnah. Listen to this. Nabi sallallahu alayhi wa sallam says, and he has prohibited you and I from swearing others. This is in Sahih Muslim. When we become angry, when we lose our temper, when we are like rage, you know, what happens? You want to swear the person's mother, waliyadu billah. You want to swear the person's father, waliyadu billah. You want to swear his parents or her parents. You want to swear even the person that is dead, waliyadu billah. Nabi Kareem Muhammad Mustafa Janab sallallahu alayhi wa sallam says, you should not do that. It's a major sin. This is in Sahih Muslim. Nabi sallallahu alayhi wa sallam has prohibited us from swearing others. That's today's sunnah, taught to us by our beloved Nabi Kareem Muhammad Mustafa Janab sallallahu alayhi wa sallam. Let's go for a beautiful quick nasheed. When we come back, inshallah, our clip. And then inshallah, we'll be crossing over to our beloved Honorable Fadilatul Ustad, Hazrat Malana Mufti Abdullah Dokra Damat Barakatum Hafidhahullah.

0: 5 minutes after 6, South African time. I think this is in volume. What volume is this? Volume 7 or volume? No, can't be volume 1. Not volume 2. Not volume 3. Must be 4 or 7. I don't know. Well, let's go and listen to our beloved Hazrat Maulana Dawood Sidat.
1: That he comes from the village of my sheikh. So I showed him respect because of that. So the nisbat, the type of taluk they had was very different. Now imagine, Haji Imdadullah Sahab, he made hijrat and he went away to Medina, to Makkah Mukarramah. So Hazrat Imam Masood Rahmatullah Alayhi mentioned both these incidents in this majlis. So a group of people, they had come either for Hajj or for Umrah. They were from a village called Rampur in India. So they came and they wanted to meet Hazrat Haji Sahib. So they went to the Khanka there. So they went, they met him and they told him that we are from Rampur. And they presented a gift to him. So the gift was a musalla made from deer skin. Mm-hmm. So they told him that we hunted this buck. We hunted this buck and we treated it and we made it into a musalla. We brought this to him. So as a Haji Imdadullah Sahib, he took this musalla and he told them, but I am getting the scent of Thanabon from this deer skin. So I'm getting the scent of Thanabon from this deer skin. So then they explained to him that no, we were hunting in Rampur and we didn't find anything, so we were moving, and eventually we ended up in the jungle, the forest of Thanabon, and we shot this deer there. So these Buzrugani Deen, because of their riyazat, their mehnat, mujahada, etc., so Allah Ta'ala blesses them with a different type of perception. And due to that, they perceive these kind of things. But when a person is making mujahada, that mustn't be his niyat. His niyat must be for the pleasure of Allah subhanahu wa ta'ala. But because of their closeness with Allah subhanahu wa ta'ala, then Allah ta'ala blesses them with this type of perception. Now, sometimes people doubt these things. But in the Quran Sharif, Allah Ta'ala, not that we are equating them to the Anbiya alayhimus salam. Anbiya alayhimus salam are on a totally different level. But Sayyidina Yaqub alayhi salam, when Hazrat Yusuf alayhi salam told the brothers that take this kameez of mine and go and put it on my father's face, his sight will return. So that kameez was still far away, it was still coming. And Yaqub alayhi salam is telling them that I am perceiving the scent of Yusuf alayhi salam. Now, when was the last time he met Yusuf alayhi salam? According to the different narratives, historical narrations, the shortest that is mentioned was 40 years. The separation was 40 years. Between Yaqub alayhi salam and Yusuf alayhi salam.
0: Subhanallah. 40 years. 40 years. We'll continue inshallah tomorrow. It's getting very, very interesting. Hazrat Maulana Dawood Sidat from Masjid. He says Ishatul Haq, Albert Falls. Well, it's 10 minutes after 6. South African time. Let's go for our quick ad break and then inshallah Fadilatul Ustad.
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0: 14 minutes after 6 is of African time. Early, beautiful morning, my wonderful listeners of Salam Media. The 4th of Rabiul Akhir 1448, which is also the 16th of September 2026. Remember our Salam Media WhatsApp number is 0617660355. 0617660355. Or inshallah, you can send me a message on my personal WhatsApp number 0713131899. Ustad, assalamu alaikum wa rahmatullahi wa barakatuh. Ustad.
1: Wa alaikum salam wa rahmatullahi wa barakatuh.
0: How are you, my beloved Ustad? How's your beloved beautiful students doing?
1: Alhamdulillah, we are all well.
0: Ameen, ameen, ameen, ameen, ameen, thumma ameen. There's a listener who's listening to you, Ustad. They're saying, yeah, Molana, before we go to work, please, we want Mufti Saab to explain why. It says if a Muslim person dies, are they allowed to burn men or women? I think he's speaking about what to cremate. Please explain why. He's from Phoenix, Ustad.
1: Bismillah ar-Rahman ar-Rahim. No, you're not allowed to cremate a body. The body is not allowed to be cremated. The correct in the Islamic way is that the body will be buried. If you are at sea, then obviously you can bury the body in the ocean. In other words, you can cover it, put the kafan, dafan, etc. And if land is very far off, you know, the janaza and the kafan and dafan can take place at sea as well. But to burn the body, this is not allowed Islamically.
0: Was that for asking, what's the reason maybe the non-Muslims, they burn the body, they cremate the body, Ustad?
1: I have no idea why they do it. You know, they keep the ashes sometimes. Yeah.

0: you know, carrying our soul around. So obviously their beliefs are contrary to that of Islam. I know when we were younger, they used to tell us about reincarnation, that some
1: come
0: back in different forms, etc. These are all false beliefs, and it is rejected by Allah Ta'ala, rejected by the Sunnah of the Prophet ﷺ, and as Muslims, we have absolutely no beliefs like that.
1: Somebody says here from Johannesburg, Ustaz, that is the lawyer entitled to keep all of the money if the client does not wish to pursue with him as his lawyer anymore? From Mayfair Anonymous, Ustaz.
0: Well, it just depends what agreement you have with your lawyer. It depends, you know, what his terms and conditions are. You know, based on that, it's difficult to give you a straightforward answer because we don't know what, you know, transpired between you and your attorney. You know, unfortunately today in money matters, you know, you have to be so clear, you know, the people that you would trust the most, those people would actually, you know, create the biggest problems in your life. And today you get a lot of different situations where innocent people also get implicated.
1: I see the person says here, Mufti Sab, overcharging 7,000 rand for half an hour. No, Minus, that, come on.
0: I think know, some attorneys are expensive. You know, they do charge. I think you should find out before you consult with them what their consultation fees are. You know, they probably, to you, it looks like 7,000 per hour, but they probably have, you know, lights and water, they have rental to pay, they have staff to pay, and, you know, all those considerations which you cannot see. You can only see one person that you are speaking to. You know, so before you actually do consult with the person, make sure that you can afford it.
1: Sure. Ustad, I'm thinking about 7,000 and just for half an hour. So maybe Ustad, if he doesn't want to, what does he do? Does he tell him in a nice way, or maybe send him a letter, or maybe in an email? Oh no.
0: Spend more money with another lawyer to get the money from that lawyer. Crazy. Yeah.
1: No, Ustad.
0: Find out, you know, what the fees are, what the charges are before you go, so you know what you're in for.
1: Yeah, somebody says, is it lawful for elderly parents, Maulana Arafat, to sell the land and deposit money in the bank, post office, for monthly interest to start?
0: We answered this. Mm-hmm. No, it's not permissible.
1: Somebody says, Muftisab, is there a hadith, love like brothers and deal like strangers? Brother Ismail, Ustad.
0: Yeah, you know, this is it is a hadith. It's not a hadith, but it is the way we should live. We should live like brothers, but deal like strangers. You know, all our transactions should be crystal clear. You know, I also had an issue with one brother. He owed me some money. You know, unfortunately, today we live in a crazy world, man.
1: Sure.
0: We live in a crazy, crazy world. He owed me some money, a large sum of money.
1: Mm-hmm.
0: And then he took the money from, say, from you.
1: Yeah.
0: And then he paid me. And he did a deal with you for something.
1: Right.
0: So you understand that you did a deal with him. But he took your money and paid me. Later on, you find out that the money came to me.
1: Sure.
0: So you come to me, you ask me, like, hey, where's my money? I'm like, I don't even know who you are. This guy owed me money. So you know the Peter Paul story. They take money from Peter, pay Paul, take money from Paul,
1: yes,
0: pay Peter.
1: Yes.
0: Take money from John, pay, you know, pay Peter, take from Peter, pay John. John, you know, they... It's a vicious cycle, and you know, you get caught up in a cycle like this here, it is terrible, it is detrimental, it is harmful, you know. So we must make sure that our transactions are crystal clear. And unfortunately today, you know, when you ask someone for a proof of payment, you must ask them for a proof of payment, make sure you know where the funds are coming from, make sure that the person that is the sender understands why he sent you the money, etc. And, you know, we shouldn't take any third-party payment. So, yeah, you know, I've learned many lessons in my life and still learning in business that there's no such thing like, you know, just trust where the person is doing something from. You should make sure that things are crystal clear, no third-party payments and, you know, all these type of things. Third-party payments can create havoc in a person. Like, so, you know, one of our Akhavir has written a book on this, the Asharuk al-Ikhwan with the Amaruk al-Ajanib, that live like brothers but deal like strangers. Mm. Everything should be above board. Everything should be 100% perfect. And as Muslims, we are over-trusting at times. You know, we trust each other. Someone is dressed appropriately or dressed in a certain way, or we just trust each other because we are Muslim. Unfortunately, you can't. You know, you have to make sure that things are done properly.
1: Somebody says, but Mufti Sab, I think you should have written it down. Whoever owes you money, or tell your beloved children before.
0: But what I'm saying is, like, someone owes me money, a large sum of money. I tell him to pay me. The money reflects in my account. He pays the money, but he takes it from Maulana Arafat.
1: Sure.
0: Maulana Arafat, he has a different understanding of why he gave the money. Maulana Arafat maybe says,

0: stateless in your buying a car from Paul.
1: Right.
0: But Paul takes the you take the money you pay to me. Now you're expecting Paul to give you a car, but you know Paul doesn't have the money because Paul paid my account with your money.
1: Hello.
0: So now you find out that you paid me. So you then say that, hey, listen here, Mufti Abdullah took the money, and Mufti Abdullah didn't take the money. This guy used your money to pay my account, and then so these things become very complicated. And then to explain to someone, you know, they feel like, you know, maybe you're part of the whole thing and all of this. It's terrible. It's terrible what our people, you know, what we are doing. And, you know, you should definitely make sure that, you know, I mean, these are lessons that I learned just the other day, you know, that no third-party payments, payment must come from the sender. But you don't even know where these people got the money from.
1: Exactly, exactly.
0: People are living lives beyond, you know, and that's why simplicity is so important. It wasn't my intention, you know, to bring it to this, but, you know, we've been speaking about our Akabir and simplicity
1: and, you know,
0: chasing after the world, man. I need the nicest car, I need the nicest house to impress no one, just to make myself a fool, put myself in difficulty, and everyone else that I deal with to put them in difficulty as well.
1: So Ustad, if that happens, so that means your account is sorted. He doesn't owe you anything. If he comes to me and I give him the money, he gives the money to you.
0: There are ethics involved here, Maulana. There are ethics involved here, but unfortunately, you know, like the guy paid you with stolen money. He stole your money, Maulana.
1: Sure.
0: He was supposed to give you a guy, stole your money, paid me with stolen money. It's ethically incorrect, you know. But these things have to be done legally. You'll have to go to some attorney, go to some legal process, because people have their own assumptions and make their own minds up regarding these matters.
1: Somebody says here from Johannesburg, Ustad, tell Mufti Abdullah, a lawyer's fee is very, very expensive. People and Muslims and ulama only use the lawyers when they want to. Only for their needs. Ustad, I don't know who's this. Anonymous.
0: Yeah, that's true. I mean, it just depends who's the attorney, who's the lawyer. But yeah, it can be expensive.
1: Hey, I don't know. Well, anyway.
0: But the advice that we tried right at the beginning, you asked about, Maulana, about ta'amalu kal-ikhwan wa ta'amalu kal-ajanib, love like brothers but deal like strangers. That is something that we need to document. It's something that we, you know, you can't just, you know, deliberately pay someone money. You have to find out, you know. Anyway,
1: love like brothers and deal like strangers. so it means the dealings must be like totally. Although you are brothers, Ustad, even if you are blood brothers.
0: Yeah, you must deal with crystal clear understanding. You must make sure that there are proper agreements in place. And sometimes, you know, you can have all the agreements in place. You can have, but you have someone that is naturally a thief, you know, and you're dealing with a thief. You don't know you're dealing with a thief. And, you know, I've learned something. You know, you learn lessons every day. Maulana, we're still young. We're still growing. We're still developing.
1: Sure.
0: You learn lessons every day. You know, and like in my recent experiences, you know, I think one of the lessons that I learned is that, you know, someone that you're dealing with, if they can speak about, you know, the, and that's why it's so important we're discussing love for our seniors, you know, someone that can just out of the blue just speak evil about someone. You know, like you don't know him. He doesn't know you. He just starts telling you evil about, you know, Maulana Arafat is like this. You know, people that have this, these type of people you must avoid. You know, they can have the nicest appearance. They can be, you know, the best of people, but outwardly, but they, you know, so you must just be careful with your dealings.
1: I don't know who's this here. He says, I don't believe in love like brothers and deal like strangers. I'm the younger brother. My brother and sister owes me 700,000 rand. Allah will deal with them with sickness. Yo.
0: Yeah, you know, unfortunately, you know, these things do happen. If they owe you the money, you know, when we say live like strangers, it means that when we say live like brothers, deal like strangers, it means that these things must be documented. They are horror stories.
1: Yeah.
0: I know of horror stories in their own life of how people have done people in, you know, and some of us just say, you know what, we give in, we're like, okay, fine. You know what, we're going to sort this thing out from our side. But there are people that don't have a conscience. They can just get you involved, use your name, take your name, you know, reduce you to dust. But at the end of the day, you know, the giver of honor is Allah Ta'ala. So, but, you know, people choose, you know, whichever side they prefer. But, you know, these things must be documented. And don't curse, you know. Don't curse that sickness must come to them. All of that. If they owe you money, you know, you must try and sort it out and get the money out of them. But you do get situations where, you know, people don't want to give the money. You do.
1: Ustad, our beloved parents, your beloved marhum Abba, They used to write if they have any, like the old people or any.
0: I think we all, you know, have had a fair share of these type of experiences.
1: Yeah.
0: Where initially, you know, we make sure that everything is 100%. And then,
1: yes,
0: you know, people build you up. they make you, like, comfortable. Then you feel like, okay, fine. You know, WhatsApp conversation also is an agreement. You know, but you become comfortable with the person, too comfortable, and then you stop doing things the way it's supposed to be done.
1: Mm.
0: And that's when they bite you, you know. So we have to be so careful, yeah.
1: Mm. Somebody says, you start, why is there a lot of ikhtilaf?
0: Why is there a lot of ikhtilaf on the
1: iman of Hazrat Abu Talib? Some say he is a kafir, some say he's sahabi, and some say to keep quiet about Hazrat Abu Talib. My question is to Mufti Abdullah is that if a person like me who does not have much knowledge about Islam, by talking about Hazrat Abu Talib, will my iman be snatched away? Is this a part of basic aqidah or belief? Please explain, Ustad.
0: You know, I remember our teacher, Mufti Muhammad Patel. He was very soft-natured. He would cry quite quickly when he would read the hadith. I remember he was reading the hadith for us. Innahu layughanu ala qalbi. The Prophet said that sometimes there is rust that develops on my heart. And, you know, I remember him sobbing.
1: Sure.
0: He couldn't read the hadith.
1: Yallah.
0: He couldn't read it. You know, he was like, I will not say anything about my Nabi. He was sobbing. I'm telling you, he was sobbing. And then, you know, in the hadith, you know, sometimes the discussions come up and, you know, the parents of the Prophet sallallahu alaihi wasallam, you know, you get certain people that fixate themselves on these type of things. And, you know, whether they were Muslim, whether they will go to Jannah and, you know, all of this. And I remember him telling us in the class, he said, you know, one of our seniors, and while dreams are not part of, you know, any proof, he said to us, one of the akabir, you know, had a dream, and, you know, the Prophet said to him, like, is there anything else we can discuss besides this? You know, so what I'm trying to get at is that, you know, we worry about things that, worry about your own iman for now. You know, worry about, instead of getting involved in all these discussions that just create more doubt and more problems in your heart and your life, just leave all these discussions. They are not important. They do not affect your iman. They do not, whatever is written in the books, you know, Saddaqna wa Sallamna, we accept it and move on. But you don't have to, like, spend your life thinking about this.
1: So
0: leave these discussions.
1: Yeah.
0: Don't worry about them.
1: Somebody asked Mustad, Hazrat Abu Talib? Who was he?
0: Yeah, Marana, as far as we know from the hadith, he did not accept Islam, too.
1: Okay, let's continue, Ustad. Somebody says, Ustad, that, Assalamu alaikum, I'm doing a wazifa for love marriage, which I read, Ya Ghaniyu, Ya Mughniyu, 1,100 times. For 90 days, Ustad. I've started this from last year. I just wanted to know.
0: What?
1: Ustad, you there?
0: What is all this? Yeah, what is all this? What is it?
1: I don't know. He said, I just wanted to know if this wazifa is good enough, as I feel that after doing this, I'm facing...
0: I don't know. You're asking me an ethical question. I mean, like, the treasure of hadith is full. Like, you know, the treasures of hadith are full. Why are you using all these things?
1: Yeah,
0: if something is written in the sunnah, you can use it. You can read a dua from the sunnah. But all these type of wazifas, you know, there might be some benefit in it, someone's experience. But it's not from the Quran. It's not from the sunnah.
1: Yeah, because they're saying, yeah, it's a wazifa. Should I skip it?
0: I was reading about our akabir. And, you know, since we are speaking about this, it is a topic. You know, I was reading that someone came to one of our akabir, asking for one wazifa.
1: Yeah.
0: And, you know, he said he saw in a dream that he must ask him for a dua, and, you know, his dua will be beneficial. You know, if he does ask me, he'd be like, yeah, oh, you saw the Prophet of me in a dream. He said he must come to me and ask me for a dua. Let me give you one dua. You know, I'm
1: it's true.
0: You know, our akabir responded, I, what you're asking me for duas and wazifas and saying the Prophet came in your dream to him and asked me for duas. You got the whole treasure of hadith, check in there. You know, what's the sunnah dua and read from the sunnah duas.
1: Yeah, but I see someone says, Ustad, but if it comes from a wali of Allah, like maybe our great shuyukh,
0: the greatest human being was, he is Muhammad Rasulullah.
1: Sallallahu alayhi wa sallam.
0: 1 million wazifas of any sheikh of the world is not equivalent to even one sunnah of the Prophet Sallallahu alayhi wa sallam. One sunnah dua. Don't worry about all these things, my sheikh, your sheikh. What the Prophet Sallallahu alayhi wa sallam advises you to do, that. That's all.
1: Ya Allah, subhanallah, subhanallah. Somebody says, ya Ustaz, that what should a person do if a cruel leader victimizes his woman and police, and is also under the influence of that leader. In a Muslim state, does Islam say to remain quiet and bear that cruelty? Anonymous, Ustad.
0: If you have the ability to stop it, you should stop it.
1: Listen to this person. He says, what about if it comes from the imams of the Haram, Ustad, or in Medina? If they give you a beautiful dua in Wazifa, are you going to say no? Yes?
0: They can give, anyone can give a beautiful dua in Wazifa, anyone. But if it's not from the Sunnah,
1: yeah.
0: Don't.
1: Yeah. Somebody says, Ustad, when I am...
0: أَكْمَلْتُ لَكُمْ دِينَكُمْ وَأَتْمَمْتُ عَلَيْكُمْ نِعْمَتِي وَرَضِيتُ لَكُمُ الْإِسْلَامُ دِينًا. There is no need for any addition or subtraction. Everything that that Allah Ta'ala, everything that the Nabi of Allah brought is not sufficient. It is enough. It is enough for us. We don't need anything else. We don't need new wazifas and du'as. We need du'a in English to Allah Ta'ala. Allah Ta'ala accepts. If you want a sunnah du'a, read from the sunnah.
1: I think they must understand, Ustad, because I say...
0: When I say that, they say I'm a Salafi, you know, just carry on.
1: Yeah. No, they're saying, Ustad...
0: They want the wazifas from the Hazrat, you know, yeah, people like the Hazrat has read so many times, so then they go sit and read it. Inshallah, there's some khair and goodness in it, because it's the ayat of the Quran, it is, you know, a word from the hadith and all of that, but don't be fixated on this, that you pass it on generations, then later on, the people believe this to be sunnah.
1: To be sunnah, yes. Correct. I see the person says here that should we take from Hazrat Maulana Mufti Mutara? He always gives us what. Mufti Ustad is not saying that you shouldn't take from
0: them. No, these are our Kabir. Mufti Sahib is my Ustad also. Yeah. If he gives you a wadifa to read, you can read the wadifa.
1: Yeah, you know.
0: But it's for you.
1: Yes, correct. Correct, Ustad. 101%. Somebody says, Ustad, that when I'm upset or angry, with my wife, at that time, I thought in my heart it is better to give a divorce to my wife. They want to know, will this divorce take place or not? Ustad, Anonymous, could you please explain?
0: Say again, Mona. Sorry, man.
1: It says, when I am upset or angry with my wife, at that time, I thought in my heart it is better to give a divorce to my wife. Will the divorce take place or not?
0: No divorce.
1: Okay. Let's go to the next one. It says, my son is very active, Mufti Sahib, mashallah. Any dua and any wazifa to keep him in control. He's only he's only 3 years old. Any
0: Quran, so don't give him too many sugars and take the screen away from him.
1: The mommy says, any Quranic wazifa or ayat to suggest to give me to read for him. Anonymous mommy,
0: reading his quran every day, and if he's active, it's a good thing, it's not a bad thing. Active in a good way, active in a bad way, you know, sometimes they become active, you know, they just worry about the screen all the time. I'm telling you, if you're giving him a screen, any form, whether it's an iPad, whether it's a cell phone, get rid of it. And let him play outside. Let him finish his energy outside. Let him run around outside. He'll be okay.
1: Well, then there's a mommy asking from Roshni. They've got an 8-month-old baby. They want to put a Taoist around the neck for Nazar. Or you get those, pebbles. They put it around the neck of the baby, whatever. Is that all permissible?
0: Avoid it, stay away from it, while there is permissibility, you know, to for protection, you can make ta'liq, you can place something around the neck of the child. It is my humble opinion that you should avoid it. You rather read and blow on the child. Read the quls and then, you know, blow on the child, etc. You know, read the wadaif and blow on the child for protection. Do not place all these things. You know, I always say, you know, that I mean my kids initially, when they were very young, they went to school and you know, they one of my Muhammadi was in school, and you know, there was this Hindu teacher. She was actually the assistant teacher. She said to my wife, you know, that hey, Muslims are also like Hindus, so you'll also put Taoist. And you know, I after that, I just like got put off. I was like, don't ever do this ever again, don't put it on again ever. You know, so, like myself, personally, I'm not for it. I don't think you should do it. I think you should rather read the quls and, you know, blow on the child. You're better.
1: Let's go to Anonymous in KZN. They say that Maulana asked Mufti Sahib, is it right for a son to come every month and take half the mother's pension money, saying he's keeping it when she passes away? Ustad?
0: No.
1: Yeah. I think maybe... You know, maybe he's taking for himself, Ustad.
0: Most likely, lazy bugger.
1: Yeah, I was just going to say that to start. Yeah. Let's go to the next question. It says here, if a lady's hair is below her navel, will start reaching the knees almost, and the bottom of her hair is dead and has something like split ends, can she trim it 3 centimeters or less? In which?
0: Yes, she can.
1: Okay, they're asking in which other circumstances can a woman trim her hair, Ustad?
0: She can trim her hair, Shoji.
1: Our next question says, Ustad, there are many people who do not know how to do istinja properly, but I was thinking if I am doing it properly, I'm a new Muslim, I'm listening to Mufti Saab every morning, can you please tell me the proper way, please, stating the sunnahs?
0: You're not going to get a show and tell for that one, so... That one, well, you know, istinja should be done firstly, you know, when you go to the bathroom and you relieve yourself, you know, then you should use tissue or toilet paper or something of that sort to first wipe and clean yourself, and then use water and wash yourself, and then afterwards dry again to make sure that there's no impurity left on your body. That is one part of it. The other part is that, you know, for men, istibra is necessary, and that is that because, you know, the urine is coming out from, you know, it's like quite lengthy, you know, it's a pipe that, you know, there's, and sometimes, you know, you could get urine that is stuck in there, you should wait a little while, and some people have to cough, some people have to like shake, some people have to stand up and sit down again to make sure that all the drops of urine are out of you. That is something also you should do. Some people become obsessed with this. They spend too long in the bathroom. You know, you don't have to be obsessed if you are 100% sure that all the urine is out of your body, then, you know, and it exited from you, and it won't be possible that when you stand up, you know, something will mess in your pants, then, you know, that is sufficient also. But you have to make sure that you are thoroughly clean. You should not be standing and urinating. You should make sure that you sit and urinate, and make sure that you are 100% clean. So tissue and water. And make sure that you wipe afterward to make sure that there is nothing left behind.
1: Subhanallah, subhanallah. There's a lawyer listening to you, Ustad, and he says that you and I, we should tell the listeners that why do when people come to the lawyers, they want a discount, knowing to become a lawyer or an attorney or to study, it's like quite expensive. So they're saying we must...
0: Yeah, well, you know, if you want someone's services, no matter who they are, whether it's, you know, sometimes ulama also have a charge for their services because people just come all the time, you know, so they have a charge.
1: We don't charge, Ustad. We do it for fees.
0: No, we don't charge, but certain ulama do charge, you know, like for counseling and stuff, because otherwise if they're counseling the whole day for free, how are they going to live, you know? So some ulama do charge also just so for their time, you know, their time is being used up. Certain attorneys charge, certain doctors charge. Everyone charges. I mean, people are making a livelihood. You know, ask the rates before you go so that you are comfortable with the rates. If you're not comfortable with the rates, get someone cheaper. You know, they jokingly, they always, you know, you pay peanuts, you get a monkey.
1: Hey,
0: you know,
1: come on, Ustad.
0: Yeah, you pay peanuts, you get a monkey. So if you want to pay peanuts, then, you know, you can get a monkey of a lawyer or a monkey of an attorney. It's not always like that. Some are really good. It's not that the others are not good. The others have expenses to meet.
1: Yeah.
0: Some are like over the top. They really, you know, take too much. But generally speaking, I think, you know, the rate is like quite set. It's quite standard. Yeah. I don't think, you know, overpay. But yeah, if you get some good guys, you know, they know that you don't have money, they assist.
1: Yeah. So, yes, Ustad, you do.
0: All people, you get that. So yes, you know, if the attorneys or the lawyer or whoever, it's not about this. It's about his time also. And there are expenses. If you can afford it, you go to him. If you can't afford it, go somewhere else.
1: Khalas, khalas. Somebody says here, I heard of this, Ustad. Please, Mullah Arfan, don't mention my name. There's a video going around about bombing in Mecca. Is this true, Ustad?
0: Well, I don't know about bombing in Mecca, but I did see the notice that, you know, there's some fights or something, and they've advised people that they should take caution. They are threats, you know, but Allah will look after Mecca. Nothing will happen, inshallah.
1: Ustad, before we go quickly to our great giants, there's a question that came in salams. I have wanted to have a baby for so long, but my husband does not move this up. He has been forcing me to take contraception, and I do not want it anymore. We are both working, so money is coming in, and if I had to, I could support the baby by myself, Mufti Saab. When I talk to him about, if he gets angry and he does not talk to me, I cannot carry on. I really want to have a baby. Would it be allowed for me to deceive my husband by not taking the contraception in order to have a baby. Ustad, I think they want your masla, Ustad.
0: Yeah, having a child is your right. And yes, you're allowed to have a child. Your husband has to ask permission from you if he wants to use some kind of contraception, etc. And so it is your right. It is not his right. And so, you know, in the hadith, we are encouraged to have children. تَزَوَّجُوا الْوَدُودَ الْوَلُودَ فَإِنِّي مُكَاثِرٌ بِكُمُ الْأُمَمُ. So, you know, you're asking if you can deceive, I'd say no. Tell him, inform him that, listen, we are married, I want a child. I'm stopping the contraception. And then, you know, if he's not the right person for you, Allah Ta'ala will give you someone else, a better father, you know. But if he doesn't want to be a father for someone, you know, there are many considerations. But still, I would say to you, if he's a good guy, if he's a nice guy, and you want to be with him and you're sure that he'll be a good father, I'm not advising you to get divorced. I'm just saying that, you know what, get someone to chat to him and speak to him. Don't deceive him. Be straight up and upright with him. But if you really feel like it's not going to work, then you know your options are limited. But tell him straight up that I'm not taking the contraception anymore. I want a child.
1: Yeah, so I think so, yeah.
0: Fight it, finish, and carry on. Yeah.
1: I think, Ustaz, maybe if she deceives him, maybe he'll change his life to say, hey, my wife is pregnant. I don't know.
0: Don't deceive. The one who deceives us is not from among us. You know, like, you know, just my last couple of days experience, you know, your intention might be good.
1: Yeah.
0: You know, that lesson you'll come right. But, you know, as soon as this, like, you know, like your intention might be that, you know, but that word deceive is a terrible word. You know, just don't deceive anyone. Don't even, you know, make a plan or something, you know, just do the things right. Do it the right way. So do it the right way or don't do it. Go up to him, tell him, listen here, I'm having a child, whether you like it or not. I'm talking to God. I'm so he knows. And then afterwards, you know, see where it goes. Yeah. Sometimes these things, they break the marriage down, you know. The guy doesn't want to be a father. You don't understand. Maybe it's got his own trauma he's suffering from. You know, maybe suffering from his own trauma. You know, hey, I remember I had one person who came to me one day. Yeah. I'm not mentioning names, you know.
1: Yeah.
0: One person came to me and he was sitting and talking to me and whatever, you know. And I listened to him and I could see like the man is traumatized.
1: Yeah.
0: Like there's something wrong, you know. Like you know, like he tells me about his life and his children.
1: Yeah.
0: And, you know, all these type of things and whatever, and you know, he doesn't have, you know, this relationship and that relationship and whatever, you know. And he was a traumatized human being. I can't tell you what happened to him.
1: Sure.
0: But absolutely traumatized. You know, he needed someone to speak to him and talk to him. So sometimes you don't know why the husband doesn't want to have a child. Maybe somebody has to chat to him. But don't deceive him. Tell him straight on his face. Hey, yeah, listen, I'm having a child.
1: Sure. Listen to this, Ustaz, quickly before we go to it. The sister says, I'm only 25 years of age. Dear Mufti Sahab, and I so much want a child. I want a baby. But my husband says, only when I'm 31. Wah.
0: Why?
1: Ay, ay, ay, ay, ay.
0: Hey, no. People got their own stories, huh? Yeah, no, you must tell him, hey, you must tell him, Israel, listen, I want a child now. Now and now. Yeah, just be straight with him and tell him.
1: Ajeeb, ajeeb, ajeeb, ajeeb, ajeeb, ajeeb, Ustad.
0: Yeah.
1: Let's go into our... Jee, Ustad, who are we speaking about this morning, inshallah?
0: Today, we're talking about the best creation of Allah Ta'ala. That is Muhammad Rasulullah, sallallahu alayhi wa sallam. I went through a couple of things yesterday. I said, you know, we spoke about the Nabi of Allah's student, that is Abdullah bin Masood, radiallahu anhu, and Budar al-Ghifari, radiallahu anhu. Let us listen to the teacher, Muhammadur Rasulullah, sallallahu alayhi wa sallam. Imam Abu Dawud has narrated in his Sunan from Abu Dhar al-Ghifari, radiallahu anhu, and Abu Huraira, radiallahu anhu, that the Prophet, sallallahu alayhi wa sallam, would sit among his companions. If a traveler would come, he would not know which one is Muhammad, sallallahu alayhi wa sallam. So, you know, the Sahaba radiallahu anhu said to the Prophet sallallahu alayhi wa sallam, O Nabi of Allah, can we not make a special place for you that you sit there, so that when the people come, they recognize you, they know there's the Nabi of Allah. He said, no. One man came to the Prophet sallallahu alayhi wa sallam. He said, O Muhammad, sallallahu alayhi wa sallam, and he addressed him with his titles. He said, Ya Sayyidina, wa bana Sayyidina, O our master, O the son of our master, wa khayrana wa bana khayrina, O the best among us, the son of the best among us. The Prophet sallallahu alayhi wa sallam responded, he said, Ya ayyuhannas, alaykum bitaqwaakum, la yastahwiyannakum ash-shaytan. He said, O people, fear Allah Ta'ala. Let shaitan not overpower you. Ana Muhammad ibn Abdullah. Abdullah wa Rasuluhu. I am Muhammad, the son of Abdullah. I am the servant of Allah and His Messenger.
1: Allah.
0: And then he said, listen to the words of the Prophet. Wallahi ma uhibbu an tarfa'uni fawqa manzilati allati anzalani Allahu ta'ala bihi. He said, by Allah, I do not love that you elevate me above the status that Allah ta'ala has given me. Hi. The best creation of Allah. The best creation of Allah. He's saying, don't call me Sayyidina. Don't say my master. Don't say we are the best among you. You know, today, unfortunately, we...
1: Yeah,
0: you know, this humility and this... You know, this humility and of the Nabi of Allah. You know, we could go on and on and on and on about the humility of the Prophet. But there's a reason why we say, sallallahu alayhi wa sallam. You know, one of the most attractive and most beautiful things about any person, is being down to earth and simple. Down to earth. Someone can call you by your name, by your title, by anything. They call you the worst of names. You know, a teacher would say to us, these are all life lessons. You know, a teacher would say to us, Qari Yunus. I don't know if anyone ever heard of him, Qari Yunus. This time, Ustaduna.
1: Ustaduna, subhanallah.
0: Yeah, Qari Yunus, you know, what memories we have of them. Yeah, like, you know, I was reading Quran to him. And I was hafiz already. I was in Darul Uloom, was listening to my hadar. And I was reading Surah An-Najm. So I was reading to him. I was like, you know, he had this habit. He used to say, he used to chase us out of the class. You know, when we didn't our work, make us stand by the window.
1: Yeah.
0: And so, you know, he was like, gee, Faroh. So I was reading and I was like, you know,
1: yeah.
0: The second ruku of Surah An-Najm.
1: No.
0: Yeah, all these memories, Ya Allah, how they trained us and nurtured us. Allah bless them.
1: Ameen.
0: You know, so Qari Yunus used to always tell us, you know, he say that one person is talking, he say, you know, me, I'm a, you know, like how people they say, I'm a gada.
1: Yeah.
0: I'm a donkey.
1: Yeah.
0: You know, to show humility. Me gada hu. I'm a donkey. Other person will say, me kuch nahi hu, I am nothing. You know, I can vanish into nothingness. You see, until the day when the guy is standing in front of everybody there on the member, and then, you know, everyone is looking at him, they're saying, Hazrat Mufti Sahab, one guy in the back say, hey, donkey, what's happening? And you start collapsing. You say, I'm a donkey. But whole day you say you're a donkey. Now I'm calling you a donkey. He said, you know, when that is a reality, when someone actually calls you a donkey, and you're like, you know, I'm worse than a donkey. A donkey is better than me. And you don't care about your title. You break that nafs in you.
1: Sure.
0: This is the life lesson of Muhammad Rasulullah.
1: Sallallahu
0: alayhi wa sallam. You know, someone is saying, ya Sayyidana, and not, oh, our Sayyid, oh, our master, the son of our master. Oh, the best of us, ya khayrana, wa abna khayrina. Oh, the best of us, the son of the best among us. And by Allah, not the best, the best of the best. He is Muhammad Rasulullah.
1: Sallallahu
0: alayhi wa sallam. He's not the best, he's the best of the best.
1: Beshak.
0: He's saying, don't say I'm the best of the best. Don't say I'm the best of the best. I am nothing. Ana Abdullah wa Rasulu. I'm the servant of Allah. I'm the servant.
1: Ya Allah. Allahu Akbar.
0: And this is the humility that we should have. You don't have to call me by a title. You can call me Abdullah. You can call me anything you like. Wallahi, I will take it. You know, our teachers will say, don't say, you know, make a dawah, I'm a donkey, until the person, the day they call you a donkey, you start saying, no, I'm not a donkey. You know who I am.
1: Yeah.
0: And Mufti so and so. Wallahi, we are nothing.
1: Mm.
0: We are nothing. And this humility must come in our life. It is our the greatest master of the world. He's saying, I'm not your master. And today, someone takes our title away from us. We say, I'm so and so.
1: I'm so and so.
0: I'm so and so. My brothers and sisters, us, it's a reminder to us, we are nothing.
1: Yeah.
0: Tomorrow we will die, we will meet Allah.
1: Haq.
0: We're just a number. Tomorrow we die, they'll forget about us. 20, 30 years from now, I don't even know if we live so long. But anyway, you know, we die and go from a couple of years. Some our children will cry for us. Maybe they'll make dua for us. Afterwards, we'll be forgotten. Man, who knows the great grandfather? Who knows their great-great-great-grandfather? No one. They don't even make dua for them. Anyway, Allah Ta'ala grant us humility. من تواضع لله رفعه الله ومن تكبر وضعه الله. The one who has humility, Allah will elevate him. And this, we will find in the life of Muhammad Rasulullah. You will find it in the life, sallallahu alayhi wa sallam, in the life of the Sahaba radiyallahu anhum, in the life of the Tabi'een, the life of the Tabu Tabi'een, in our Akabir. And this humility and simplicity is something I want to expound on. Hassan al-Basri, rahimahullah, it is mentioned about him, that he would wear coarse clothing. Their dislike for the world, materialism.
1: Sure.
0: You know, to have beautiful clothing is not an issue.
1: Uh-huh.
0: Like someone wants to wear beautiful clothing, can you wear? But to be obsessed with beautiful clothing is a problem. It is mentioned about our Akabir that they never worried about beautiful clothing. Uh-huh. You know, nowadays someone is going out of lousy, iron his clothing straight.
1: Straight, yeah.
0: Is there a crease in my clothing? But our Akabir would say, instead of worrying about the crease in the clothing, yes, you must be neat and tidy, you must be dignified, you must look dignified, you mustn't be looking like a gollywog, you know.
1: Yeah.
0: You must look neat and dignified, you must be. But how much do you worry about the crease? Perfection in clothing.
1: Yeah, it's so
0: true. You know, our Kabir would say, instead of worrying about the crease in the cloth, worry about the crease in the heart.
1: Allahu Akbar.
0: Is there a crease in my heart that
1: Allahu
0: my heart is rotten?
1: Allahu Akbar.
0: Is my heart rotten? You know, worried about, you know, the cleanliness of the clothing. Is my heart clean?
1: Sure.
0: Worried about the cleanliness of my car. Is my akhlaq good?
1: Allahu Akbar.
0: You know, so these are the life lessons. And it starts off with something very important. You know, we wake up in the morning and we go to the masjid. What we say first? After we read our sunnah, we say, Allahu Akbar. Allah is the greatest. And our teachers would say to us, it's surrender. Allah, I am nothing. Vanish into nothingness. I am nothing. As soon as you believe you're something, then the Allahu Akbar is not sincere. Allah, I am nothing. Let the people say whatever they want. Let the people do whatever they want. Allah, I am nothing. You know, Ibrahim alayhi salam finished on this. Ibrahim alayhi salatu was salam, when he was being catapulted into the fire, can you imagine?
1: Yeah.
0: Chosen servant of Allah.
1: Yeah.
0: Chosen creation of Allah. Still today when we read the root, we say, Allahumma salli ala Muhammad wa ala ali Muhammad kama sallaita ala Ibrahim. Ibrahim alayhi salam's name is taken in our durood. Chosen servant of Allah. The people are taking him and catapulting him into the fire. They make a large fire, they want to catapult him into the fire. The angel comes to him. Think. The angel comes to him, says to him, that, oh Ibrahim, how can I help you today? What help can I give you? That's why he was the friend of Allah. He said, I don't want anything from you. I don't want anything from you. What do you want then, O Ibrahim? I only want the happiness of my Creator.
1: Allahu Akbar, ya Allah.
0: If my Creator wrote this for me, if my Creator wrote this for me, صدقنا وسلمنا. Allah, whatever you want to do with me, you do. I'm yours.
1: Khalilullah.
0: And this humility of the Anbiya, the Sahaba, the Tabi'in, must remain in this Ummah till the Day of Qiyamah. Humility and simplicity. May Allah Ta'ala grant us a share also.
1: I see there's an anonymous sister from Isi Pingo. She says, I did not know Mufti Sabzu Ustad is Qari Yunus Desai.
0: My favorite Ustad.
1: Allah.
0: One Ustad, Qari Yunus Desai, is one of my favorite Asatira. When I finished my Hadar, I think I was one of the few students he gave 20 rand to.
1: Yo, subhanAllah.
0: Today I have my 20 rand.
1: Aye, Ustad, you're joking.
0: I got the date written on it. And I got my Baraka 20 rand. I haven't used it.
1: Yeah,
0: I still got my 20 rand.
1: Allahu Akbar, Allahu Akbar.
0: Prayer, inshallah.
1: Yallah. Ustaz, somebody says, okay, but we're coming, inshallah. They want you to speak of Marhum by Padia. But inshallah,
0: Yeah, there's a lot of people we have to speak about, yeah.
1: Inshallah.
0: We start with the Nabi of Allah, the Sahaba. We'll get there quickly, inshallah. Don't worry, we're going to speak about. You know, by Padia Rahmatullah Ali, just Molana, today I'm taking a little bit extra time.
1: No, it's okay, Ustaz, it's okay.
0: By Padia Rahmatullah Ali,
1: yeah.
0: It's a ajeeb thing, you know, when I was completing my Hifz al-Quran, my Ustaz Muhtaram, he's not well at the moment, Allah grant him shifa.
1: Ameen.
0: You know, when I was completing my Hifz al-Quran, my father, sitting next to my father, by Padia Rahmatullah Ali, he came to Lodium, upstairs in the TMS Jamal Khana. And, you know, while he was there upstairs in the Jamaat Khana, they asked me to complete my hymns by him. So I asked my father permission. Can I go? Like, yes, you can go. And I completed my Hifdul Quran by Padia. He listened to my last sabak. By Padia, Rahmatullah, listened to my last sabak.
1: Subhanallah.
0: And if there's anything I can make fakhr on, anything that I can be happy with, is Qari Ismail Desai of Amzinto. He came to madrasa one day. He came here to our madrasa. He gave the students some nasiha. Performed the nikah, etc. And then he spent the weekend with us, you know, at the madrasa, etc. He was standing in front of certain ulama. Wallahi, he looked at me. He looked at me, Mawlana. He said, "Uhibbuka fillah."
1: Yalla, uhibbuka fillah.
0: I love you for the pleasure of Allah. That statement has lasted with me. It stayed with me. I can make fakhr that a man that I met for 2 or 3 days, he looked at me and he said, "Uhibbuka fillah." And I said, "Mahabbaka alladhi ahbabtani." But he brought so much joy to my heart. My ta'alluq with my akabir, my relationship with my akabir, wallahi, I'd not throw it away for anything. 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
1: 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You know, it's so interesting. You know, it's very, very interesting listening to, yeah, and Ustad is so right. You know, just to listen to the beautiful, yeah, stories of our shuyukh, our giants, our akabirin. Something else. Enjoy your morning, enjoy your afternoon. We'll see you guys tomorrow morning, inshallah. From myself and brother Sadiq, remember, do good, be good, spread good, think good, feel good, see good. Allahumma ahdina wa ahdibina wa ahdinasa jami'a. 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
7: The recital of Surah Yasin has been brought to you by an anonymous sponsor of Mahekeng, for the Asale Thawab of his late parents, Nabi sallallahu alayhi wa sallam, and all marhumin.
8: A'udhu billahi min ash-shaytanir rajim. 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

0: The recital of Surah Yasin was brought to you by an anonymous sponsor of Mahekeng for the Asale Thawab of his late parents, Nabi Sallallahu Alaihi Wasallam, and all Marhumin.
1: It's a new beginning. It's a new era. Salam Media. Humanitarian journalism.

I want to take you back to the beginning. To the beginning of when Allah subhanahu wa ta'ala created the first human being. And the reason I want to go back to that point when Allah first created the first human being, I want to share with you an awareness of what the plot and the plan of the enemies of

0: God-fearing. He was devout. He was a worshipper, wallahi. And he believed in the oneness of God and his might and power and everything. And he turned to him. He was a righteous servant of God in every meaning of the word. However, something inside of his heart, when we say heart, we don't mean literally the organ that's pumping blood. When we say heart in Arabic, we mean the mind, something here, in here, something inside. If you change hearts, literally, you're not going to change that. That stays with you, the mind, something in here. Iblis had something in here, something that wasn't right. And Allah, he doesn't put that in you. But Allah gives you the opportunity, the circumstances to have it if you want to, depending on how you choose. This is the will of God. His knowledge is unbelievable. We cannot explain it. So Iblis, Allah tested Iblis. It was a test, and there were many other plans as well to this test. At the same time, the test of Iblis was also going to be a test for Adam alayhi salam, our father. And the test of Adam was also going to be a test for us. So Allah said to his angels one day, Inni khalikum basharam min teen. This is a test to the angels. He wanted to teach the angels something and wanted to teach us something by telling them this. What is it? He said to them, Oh my angels, I am about to create a creation, a being made of clay. And the angels know that there are angels made of light and Allah had created the jinns made of fire. Allah only knows what else He has created before us. We don't know. We haven't been informed. But now the angels are told that a creature is going to be created from clay. Now the angels had known the jinns before what they had done. They shed blood and corrupted on earth. This earth was here before us. And the jinns lived here, and they still do, and they corrupted and shed blood. So Allah sent the angels down, and they actually had a battle, and they forced them out into the islands of the world. That's where their headquarters are. This is knowledge which Allah told us about. So the angels replied, أَتَجْعَلُ فِيهَا مَنْ يُفْسِدُ فِيهَا وَيَسْفِكُ الدِّمَاءِ وَنَحْنُ نُسَبِّحُ بِحَمْدِكَ وَنُقَدِّسُ لَكَ. They said, Oh our Lord, are you going to create a creature on earth that will shed blood again and corrupt again when we glorify your name and your and praise? They're not questioning, but they're asking to seek knowledge. They're confused. The jinns, look what they did. We don't understand the reason behind creating another creation when they're going to shed blood and corrupt. God did not explain it to them, because they will not understand until they see. So all he said was this, قَالَ إِنِّي أَعْلَمُ مَا لَا تَعْلَمُونَ. He said, I know that which you just do not know. So Allah created Adam alayhi salam.
1: Allah took dust from the earth, and that dust was taken from different parts of the earth. And you and I know that the soil on the earth is different colors. You have red, you have slightly lighter color, you have a darker color, you have different shades of brown and so on. So there were different shades and different colors. And he took these from different parts of the globe, from the valleys, from the mountaintops, from the sandy regions, from the rocky regions and so on. And Allah subhanahu wa ta'ala put it all together. This is why in mankind, nowadays we use the word genes. The genes within man. What do we understand? If something is in your genes, there is a likelihood that it will be passed on to your children, hereditary. So Adam alayhi salatu wasalam was created from different types, different colors and different qualities. So from his progeny, there are different colors. So Allah subhanahu wa ta'ala then speaks about how he created this man. Allah subhanahu wa ta'ala first had this dust, and then he added water to it, it became soil, and then he shaped it up, it became clay. And he left it. He left it for a while. Now, what was the size of Adam alayhi salatu wasalam? Very interestingly, the narration says, Situna dhira'an, 60 feet. And the hadith says, خَلَقَ اللَّهُ آدَمَ عَلَى صُورَتِهِ. Allah created Adam upon his image. Now, what is meant by this? When me and you were born, how were we created? A little seed began to multiply. And thereafter, the form was given slowly but surely. But with Adam alayhi salam, it was different. Allah created him on his image from day one, which means he was already big, he already had size, he already had eyes. That is the meaning of creation in his image. Not

0: image of Allah. But Adam was created in the image of Adam wholly. In those meters, he was already an adult when he was created.
1: When Allah created Adam alayhi salam, Iblis had heard the angels what they had asked. And everybody's talking about it. And Iblis, he's starting to think here. What is so special about this creature which God had created? Curiosity. And at the same time, something began to develop in his heart, a form of jealousy. Why? Here is Iblis among the rank of the angels, wanting to please his Lord, loves his Lord, wants to please him. And now something had come up which he had never anticipated, never thought of, and suddenly he feels something strange coming out. He could have controlled it, but he let it consume him. It was the jealousy. Jealousy began. So he went to look at this creature and he saw it. It didn't look too impressive to him. It was made of clay, dark. It was dark in color because there was no soul in it. It was just clay. He tapped it and he kicked it. And it made a ringing sound. And he was able to flow through it. Because he's created from a less denser material, which is flames of fire, he was able to flow through this body. And he found, as in the hadith, he found that we were hollow. So he thought, you are a weak creature. That's what he thought. As time went, Allah left the body of Adam alayhi salam like that. And every time Iblis looked at it, he felt fear a bit. Looking at a dead body is quite frightening, isn't it? Well, imagine seeing something like that. Iblis saw it and he was frightened. But at the same time, he's trying to beat his fear and say, I'm better than you. You're not going to be better than me. Do whatever you want. He's not going to be better than me. I'm going to be better than him. What's so special about him? I will always be God's favorite. And I'm going to do everything about it to be that way. It's like that. Allah left him there until that jealousy developed more and more and more. And now it turned into proudiness, arrogance. Jealousy turned into proudiness. Allah created Adam, put his soul into him.
0: He blew the ruh, or the soul, into Adam alayhi salatu wasalam. Very interestingly, it started from the top, from the head. So the most honored organ that we have is the brain. That is what distinguishes us from the rest of creatures. We have a brain. Allah gave it life first before everything else. Then as the soul came, meaning as the life began to come, everything was turning into flesh and blood. From soil, it was becoming flesh and blood. And the brain came alive. Then the eyes came alive. And Adam alayhi salatu wasalam suddenly opened his eyes. Imagine what must have happened. An adult opening his eyes, granted full knowledge. Allah says in the Quran, we taught Adam alayhi salam the names of everything. So we brought everything that was in creation. And we told him, this is a tree, this is a stone, this is a mountain, so on. So he was already taught. He was not like us, when you're born and then you slowly learn and you learn to say Allah and then you learn to say something else and then you learn to say daddy and mommy. No, it was not like that with Adam alayhi salatu wasalam. He already knew the words and the names of everything. So as his eyes opened, he saw the fruits of Jannah. So he's stretching out, but life had not yet come onto his legs. So he couldn't get there. And this is why the Quran says, man was always in a rush, always making haste. Then Allah subhanahu wa ta'ala, after he created Adam alayhi salatu wasalam, he instructed the angels to prostrate.
1: Story goes on, and he brought Adam alayhi salam before the angels. He said, and when your Lord brought Adam alayhi salam before the angels, he said to them, prostrate to Adam. Bow down to him on the ground, to Adam alayhi salam. Fasajadu. The angels all obeyed. There's a letter there. The letter before the word sajadu, which means they prostrated, there's a letter. It says fa, fasajadu. Fasajadu means they immediately prostrated. No hesitation. Then Allah says, illa Iblis. Except for Iblis, he didn't prostrate. Then Allah further explains why. Abba, he chose to refuse. He actually objected. He refused. So it was a conscious refusal. So you don't think that he couldn't? He could, but he consciously refused. The reason he refused is because he allowed himself to be proud. Proud as in not happy, arrogant. وَكَانَ مِنَ الْكَافِرِينَ And that resulted in him becoming among the disbelievers. He hid the truth, kafir. Literally, the word kafir means to hide the truth deep and to cover it up. That's what kafir means. Knowing the truth, hiding it, denying it. Denial of the truth, knowing it. Iblis explains. Allah says, قَالَ مَا مَنَعَكَ أَلَّا تَسْجُدَ لِمَا خَلَقْتُ بِيَدَيْ What prevented you, O Iblis, to prostrate to one who I have created with my own hands? Allah created him directly. What did Iblis respond? قَالَ أَنَا خَيْرٌ مِّنْهُ I am better than him. أَنَا خَيْرٌ مِّنْهُ I am better than him. Why? خَلَقْتَنِي النَّارِ You made me out of fire. وَخَلَقْتَهُ مِنَ الطِّينِ You made him out of clay. I'm from fire. He's from clay.
0: This was the first sin being committed against Allah subhanahu wa ta'ala. The first sin. He refused out of arrogance. I am much better than him. You made him from dust and you made me from fire. How can I prostrate to him? He must prostrate to me. Who is he?
1: Allah then said to him, okay, very well. Are you adamant about your decision? He said, I am adamant. Allah gave him chances. He continued. Then Allah finally said to him, I created him and I am the one who commanded you. You have disobeyed me outright and arrogantly. This is Iblis's reply. وَعِزَّتِكَ وَجَلَالِكَ He swore an oath by God's honor and his might. He knows God better than most people of today and of the past. In fact, maybe more than anyone who's existed except for the prophets. He knows Allah very well. By your might and by your power, I will lead them all astray. Allahu Akbar. Allahu Akbar. He swears by Allah's honor and might, acknowledging his might and honor, and then he tells him, what you've done, I'm going to wreck it. It's like saying, I believe you. You are more powerful than me, and you are mighty, and you can do anything you want. I know that. But you know what you've done? I'm going to wreck it. Allah said, okay, very well. Climb on top of any one of them that you are able to. Stafziz is an Arabic word used for climbing on a horse and steering it. And climb on top of the servants who want to be horses for you. And try to delude them away with your voice. Sawtik. What's the shaitan's voice? I'll leave it up to you to analyze what is shaitan's voice, do you think? Since you can't hear him, what is his voice there for? And then he said, and try to delude them away by showing them materialism, materialistic things. Let them be involved in materialistic things, their cars and their homes and their clothes and their money and their this and their desires. And sharikhum, associate with them, like be a partner with their children. Use their children against them. And with their money, use their money against them. Wa'idhum, and give them false hopes or false promises. And also, in another verse, make them afraid. Make them afraid of poverty. That in the future they're going to get poor. So then they'll resort to haram. They'll resort to theft or to indecent types of haram jobs to earn their money or to indecent earnings, improper earnings. Make them afraid that you're going to get poor. You're going to lose out. You're going to be out on the street. So go and get haram. Do that. Allah is telling the shaitan to do that. Allah says, but the shaitan never promises anyone except deception. He does not mean anything he says. He knows you better than yourself. And he works step by step. He said, then, O my Lord, keep me alive until the day they are resurrected. Give me time. Allah says, we will give you time, but not what you're asking. Not until the day of resurrection. You want to escape death? No. We will give you time until the end of the world. When the hour goes, you will die with them. That's your time. Then Allah said to him, but wait. إِنَّ عِبَادِي لَيْسَ لَكَ عَلَيْهُمْ سُلْطَانٌ My true servants, you will not have power over them. That's the only thing. Then Iblis replied, he said, okay, I will lead them all astray. إِلَّا عِبَادَكَ مِنْهُمُ الْمُخْلَصِينَ except your servants among them who are sincere. Those are the only types of people, my brothers and sisters, whom Iblis and the Shayateen have absolutely no power over. The ones whose hearts are absolutely sincere. There's no hypocrisy in it. Repent to Allah when they do wrong. They feel regret when they've done wrong. They blame themselves when they've gone astray. And they complain to Allah. هذا وصلى الله على نبينا محمد وعلى آله وصحبه أجمعين. جزاكم الله خير. May Allah reward you. Assalamu alaikum.

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4: It's a new beginning. It's a new era. 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Humanitarian journalism.

0: All the praise is for Allah, who is the author of all existence and the most generous to his creation, while he is also the all-compelling. He is the only one worthy of our worship, having no partners, no associates, no sons, no daughters, no one whom he must consult, and no one or anything which has any comparison with him. All the praise is for Allah, who is the king of all who claim sovereignty, the only one who has the right to legislate for his creatures. He is the giver of life. He is the causer of death, while death has no effect upon him, because he is the ever-living, the self-subsisting, the eternal and the only absolute. All the praise is for Allah, who has power over all things, and there is in reality no power and no strength, no influence to cause benefit or detriment except through him. It is he who created this complex world, the seen and the unseen, the evident and the speculative, the earth and all that is on it, and everything that is in it. It is he who sent his messengers and prophets, alayhi salam, with the common message of strict monotheism, which simply means that there is absolutely no one worthy of worship, no one worthy of our obedience, except the Almighty, the One, the Absolute, and who has no partners.
1: The earlier messages, which changed the world and the area in which the prophets were sent, those messages we know have changed, and even the prophets who brought them, their names are now lost. We just know in general, because Allah told us in the Quran, وَلَقَدْ بَعَثْنَا فِي كُلِّ أُمَّةٍ رَسُولًا أَنْ يَعْبُدُ اللَّهَ وَاجْتَنِبُ الطَّاغُوتِ. I've sent to every nation a messenger, calling people to worship Allah alone and to avoid the worship of false gods. This essential message has been preserved in Islam in a way that it was never preserved before. Not because the message was different, because it was the same message, but because of the fact that there would be no other prophets who would come after Muhammad sallallahu alaihi wasallam. So therefore, that message now had to be protected. It had to be preserved in a way none of the earlier messages were preserved.
2: Abdulatif, what you say you have come to know 40 years back, and what you call the Big Bang, is already mentioned in the book which I read, the glorious Quran. It's mentioned 1400 years ago in Surah Anbiya, chapter number 21, verse number 30, which says, Awalam yaral lazina kafaru. Do not the unbelievers see anna samawati wal arda kana taratkan fataqnahuma, that the heaven and the earth were joined together and we closed them asunder. What you're talking about, the Big Bang,
3: I try to imagine compressing a spring. I push it closer and closer and closer together, so it's smaller and smaller and smaller, and I've stored a tremendous amount of energy in that spring, and when I let it go, it bursts out, it bursts out, it bursts out.
2: The creation of the universe, which you came to know 40 years back, is already mentioned in this book, the glorious Quran, 1400 years ago. Who could have mentioned that in the Quran? So the atheists will say, maybe someone wrote, maybe it's a fluke, maybe it's a guesswork.
4: A human being, regardless of who they are, or where they are, or what they do, will have this curiosity. They'll want to know, why am I here? How did I get here? And do I have a purpose? And if so, what is it? The only one who would really be able to answer that question would be the Creator himself. If there is a creator, it would be up to him to tell us why we were created and what he expects from us and what this life is really about. Allah has shown the people from the time of Adam until right now, has shown the people what he wants from them. And it's a very simple thing. And that is that worship be for him alone without any partners. In fact, we know this life to be a test from Almighty God. That's why we're born and that's why we die. Because there has to be a beginning and an end for us to be tested on. The next life, after this life, no one will ever die again. A bad person or a good person. Both are brought back and they continue to live in the next life, either in good shape or not so good shape, depending on how they did on the test. The worship of the God of Abraham, that was what was taught by these prophets.
2: The Lord of the Arsh and Kursi. We're talking about the Lord of the worlds. Alhamdulillah Rabbil Alameen. We're talking about the Lord of the entire universe and beyond. The entire universe and beyond. You know, we live in this dunya and we are fascinated with this dunya which Allah subhanahu wa ta'ala indeed has created in a beautiful manner. We're fascinated. There are over billions of people which live on this dunya at this moment in time. Over 6 billion people that live on the dunya at this moment in time. This dunya of Allah subhanahu wa ta'ala is so big that there is space in this dunya for billions and billions and billions or more people. But what is this dunya in comparison to what Allah subhanahu wa ta'ala has created out there? This dunya is insignificant. This dunya is meaningless to Allah. It means nothing. It is worthless. So worthless, compare it with the sun. The sun is one star. You know more science than me. You'll be able to tell me better. Take this planet Earth and you place it inside the sun and you will be able to place 1.3 million Earths in the sun. 1.3 million Earths in the sun. Allahu Akbar. Allah is the greatest. The sun is one star. One star. There are stars out there which are millions of times bigger than the sun. You tell me this, that you need millions and millions of stars to make one galaxy. And then you tell me this, that there are zillions of galaxies out there. Let me tell you on top of this, my friend. After this, whatever you see above, when you raise your head and you look above, whatever you see above, the zillions and zillions and zillions of galaxies, let me tell you, this is everything there is within the first heaven. Everything there is within the first heaven, and Allah is the creator of seven heavens. Seven heavens. And the distance between the first heaven and the second heaven is 500 years. You know the distance that can be covered in 500 years? At what speed? Only Allah knows. Only Allah knows. But it will take 500 years to get from the first heaven to the second heaven. 500 years from the second to the third. Third to the fourth. Fourth to the fifth. Fifth to the sixth. Sixth to the seventh. Every time it will take 500 years. After the seven heavens,

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5: Let me tell you something. We are living in interesting times for many reasons. We are living in times of skepticism, right? So the idea of, you know, religion being an outdated pre-modern thing is very common now. It's the common atmosphere in high school. It's certainly the common atmosphere in the university setting. So it doesn't matter if you're going in the accounting field or you're going to go into medicine, if you're Pakistani, or if you're going to go, you know, whatever field you're going to go into, you're going to take a couple of years of electives. Okay, and those electives, the idea of them is to instill enough in you, enough doubt, enough ideas, you know, from the point of view of anthropology, to, you know, psychology, to philosophy. You get exposed to enough ideas that are, they're more than enough to shatter, or at least, at the very least, rattle your foundations in your faith. They're there to mess you up. And especially if you go further in your studies, some students decide they're going to go further in their studies in the humanities. So they're going to study, you know, sociology of religion or anthropology or something like that. May Allah protect them, because most of the people who end up in these fields become highly agnostic or highly skeptic of religion. You know, because they look at it, because, you know, in the academia, they study religion like much like they're studying a corpse. It's something dead and they're doing an autopsy. It's a soulless study of religion. They call it Islamic studies programs in many universities. It's anything but, you know, it's this idea of just studying this thing. That's very, their approach to it is no different from the department next door that's studying cadavers. It's honest to God. It is what it is. That is how it is. Now we're in that environment and we're in that culture, and those ideas are not only relegated to academia anymore, they have made their way into YouTube, they have made their way into popular media, right? So we're exposed to that line of thinking overwhelmingly, all the time. I want to summarize the problem of modern thought in four ways. I think this is important for this conversation, especially when we're talking about giving faith to our children and passing the legacy of faith and prayer down to our kids, then I think this is important. And if you've heard this from me before, I apologize. Actually, no, I don't apologize. You need to hear it again. So here goes. In pre-modern society, it doesn't matter if they're Muslim or not, pre-modern society, put God at the center. So whether it was Hindu society, or it was Christian society, or Jewish society, pre-modern societies put some higher power at the center, okay? And people who understood that higher power, or studied that higher power, or worshiped that higher power, were the most important people in that society. So in Hindu society, the people who were the most the religious, you know, pundits or whatever they are, they were actually of the elite of that society. In Islamic tradition, the ulama were the elite of the society. They were the most noble, most respected of the people. In the Catholic tradition, or in the Christian tradition, the people that studied Catholicism, they were actually very noble, they were the noble class of people, right? So the study of God was the most important study. The second most important study, I'm going to go in order now, three things at least. The second most important study was actually the study, or a focus on an afterlife. And it's not limited to Islam. Everybody talked about either, whether they talk about karma, or they talk about heaven and hell, or they talk about something. But there's a constant emphasis on an afterlife. Do we have that emphasis in Islam? Absolutely. Everything you do, there are consequences and benefits of it in the akhirah. So there was a focus on God, and there was a focus on the afterlife. And then thirdly, after God and the afterlife, there was a focus on bettering yourself morally, bettering yourself spiritually, saving your soul, I like to call it. Every culture has something about saving your soul. The Christians talk about saving the soul, you know. The Buddhists talk about it in one way, in so many words. The Muslims, we talk about tazkiyatun nafs, cleansing the self, the diseases of the heart. Right? So there's an emphasis on, there's a part of me that is inside, that isn't my physical being, there's a spiritual entity inside me, and it needs to be taken care of. So what were the three areas of emphasis thus far? God, what else? Afterlife, and you can just say the soul. God, the afterlife, and the soul. And then finally, as a result of all of these, actually I'll hold off to finally. Let me tell you what happened in postmodern society. Postmodern society, the revolution in Europe, basically leads to many, many different kinds of philosophies, because philosophy was outlawed in Europe. But after the revolution against the church, there was an explosion of philosophies in Europe. And there were...
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1: 10 minutes past 8 Central African time. Good morning. Welcome to yet another wonderful edition of News and Views on myself, Salaelo Makwediri. And this morning, we're going to be looking at a number of stories where the human cost is impossible to ignore. We'll kickstart with a very concerning state of affairs. We'll be going to Captain Park in the wider Ekurhuleni area where the discovery of more women's bodies, I think the number has gone up to 8 now, has intensified fears and renewed questions about whether enough is being done to protect women. Police have not confirmed that all of the deaths are connected, but investigations are underway, and hopefully there'll be some insight on that. But we'll be having a really interesting conversation with Joy Langwades. She's a board member of the National Shelter Movement of South Africa, and we'll be speaking about why must women in South Africa constantly feel unsafe, and why they must constantly feel like they need to be protecting themselves. It'll be an interesting, insightful conversation, considering the fact that we are where we currently find ourselves, and it looks and feels like almost each and every year there's this kind of thing that pops up. If it's not a really horrendous murder of an individual, it's a string of murders targeted at women, femicide at its best. And it should be concerning for all of us. And then right after that, we'll be heading over to the DRC. We'll be looking at the Ebola outbreak, which has spread to a seventh province now, with more than 7,000 confirmed cases reported. We'll be speaking to Doctors Without Borders, who say the outbreak is not simply disappearing, it is moving into new areas and where health systems are already under pressure. So that's another, I think, important story. We'll be also chatting to our good friends at Africa Muslims Agency, and we'll be talking about Sudan. I think we all know that the situation, that part of the continent, has been dubbed the worst humanitarian catastrophe of our time, and Africa Muslims Agency has stepped up to respond to the Sudan crisis. The regional director of Africa Muslims Agency Hafez Hassan Chunara will be joining us to give us more insight on what they're doing in Sudan, and I think most importantly how you can get involved. So that's a bit of what we have on the show. If you want to engage with us, our studio line is 0116800355. On WhatsApp, you can give us a call on 0617660355, and across the metaverse, you can search at Salam Media to be able to listen and watch all of the interviews that we have live. 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Otherwise, we'll take a quick break. When we come back, we are talking gender-based violence and the horrendous state of affairs that we currently find ourselves with. And we'll be speaking to Joy Langways from the board. She's a board member of the National Shelter Movement of South Africa. Stay tuned.
0: 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Humanity sets the agenda.
1: Welcome back. You're still tuned in to News and Views on myself, Salaelo Makwediri. The time is 13 minutes past 8 Central African time. We're going to be kickstarting this morning's conversation with, I think, what is dominating the headlines right now, the issue of femicide and gender-based violence. Women are being affected. And as I was saying in my intro, that it feels like almost each and every year something like this plays out. It looks and feels like South Africa and the government, and I think society at large, we're not getting a grip on the scourge of gender-based violence. If you haven't heard yet, well, there are 8 women whose bodies have been discovered in parts of Ekurhuleni, and has prompted a wider police investigation and renewed concern among communities, which is every single year something like this does happen. SAPS has warned that women in affected areas should take precautions, while stressing that it has not yet been confirmed that the deaths are linked to a serial killer. But I don't think that matters at all. You can't have so many bodies being discovered in 50 kilometers radius, and it doesn't raise alarm bells of something bigger that is at question here. So how much responsibility can realistically be placed on women? Because that's the conversation. People are saying, well, don't jog alone. You should always have someone with you when you're outside. You need to have a protective measure of some sort. And I'm thinking to myself, why should the onus be on the women of this country to protect themselves from violent criminals and murderous criminals instead of more responsibility being placed on the perpetrators and making it harder and harder for perpetrators to attempt these heinous crimes? There's just no deterrent, and they know it. That's why almost every year we keep having these conversations. And I'm pleased now to be joined by a board member of the National Shelter Movement of South Africa, Joy Langhouse, who's going to be giving us their perspective on this, and I think most importantly to answer that question, how much responsibility can realistically be placed on women to protect themselves from these violent crimes, and is it fair to put all of that responsibility on the women of this country? Joy, good morning. Thank you so much for joining us. Welcome to the show. Joy, are you there? All right. We seem to be facing some technical problems in getting Joy, but I'm pretty sure we're going to get her back. Otherwise, we're going to take ads, and then when we return, we'll kickstart the conversation right after this.
0: 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Salam Media. Humanity sets the agenda.
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3: Minutes past 8 Central African time. You're still tuned in to News and Views, and myself, Salilo Makudiere. And if you just joined us, we want to have a really important, I think, insightful conversation with a board member of the National Movement of South Africa, Joy Lang. And we want to, try to dissect, try to understand the state of femicide and gender-based violence in this country. This is obviously in light of those 8 bodies that have been discovered by the police in Ekurhuleni and the Kempton Park region in the last 2 months. Around 8 bodies being discovered in a radius of, 50 kilometers, give or take. And the concern, at least for me, is the fact that almost each and every year we have these kinds of conversations, and the onus is being put on women to protect themselves a bit better, to be a bit more careful, instead of making it harder for these perpetrators of these heinous, horrible crimes to commit these murders and these strings of gender-based violence that we see emerging on a daily basis and prominently almost each and every year. And Joy joins us on this very, very important conversation. I hope she can hear me right now. Joy, good morning. Thank you so much for joining us. Welcome to the show.
4: Good morning, Salilo, and good morning to your listeners.
3: First and foremost, as an organization that works with gender-based violence, that works with women, mostly that are victims of very heinous crimes, what's your first reaction when you hear the events of the last couple of months, and I think most prominently the last couple of days, of all these bodies being discovered in Ekurhuleni?
4: My first reaction is anger. My first reaction is the fact that the police commissioner one of the police commissioners said that women must protect themselves, women must run in groups. And my question is, men, what are men doing to protect us? And what are men doing to end this? Because this has been coming on for years and years. If we look at the statistics, just between April and June 2026, 569 women were murdered. That translates to 6 women per day. And I heard you say, Salilo, 8 bodies. Yes, it is 8 bodies, but I want to humanize it by saying 8 women were killed. Because we dehumanize when we speak about bodies. Yes, I understand that the person is no longer there, but we take the human element out. When we look at the rapes that has been reported for the same period, and that is just reported rapes, we know that 5%, that's only 5% of rapes women report. The number translates to 9,201 within 90 days. That means 102 women per day in our country. Now, for me, on the 25th of November last year, the president classified gender-based violence as a national disaster. And the fine line for me is he didn't declare it as a national disaster. There's a difference. I work in the sector, and my other work translates to, once the president declares a national disaster, money gets put to it, and then we can respond.

0: as an organization. However, I think that this is something that we need to pick up, because I've been at the first gender-based violence summit in 2018. I've been to the second one. And it's just harrowing to think that we are still here. And it's escalating, as you can see from the stats that I've just given you.
1: Mm.
0: And I think there's various avenues that we now really need to look at. We need to look at how do we embed GBVF, gender-based violence and femicide response. It's no longer just about sending women into a woman's shelter for safety once she's been violated and attacked. Because we are responding to the challenge differently. We should be saying, what happens to the perpetrator who is violating women and children?
1: Mm.
0: Why is he not removed from the safety of his home and put into a shelter to rehabilitate? Because what happens is that the woman comes into a shelter and then she gets all the necessary skills and knowledge in terms of her basic human rights. And she goes back into the community, but that perpetrator then moves on to violate another woman and children.
1: Mm. Mm.
0: And so this is the challenge that we really need to look. I'm very glad that we have a gender-based violence response council now. Government needs to put the money to it, the budget to it, and let this fast track, because we also need the social integration of gender-based violence and femicide interventions, because we find that is also lacking in the various government departments in terms of how they respond to it. And various government departments need to respond to it in different ways, in a way. It's socially, they need to respond to it culturally, and they need to respond to it within institutions.
1: Mm.
0: And this is, I think we really need to review where we're at with gender-based violence. And patriarchy is deeply centered in all of this. Just when you listen to the statement of the police commissioner that said women need to protect themselves.
1: Mm. Mm. Mm. And I think that's the most concerning part, the fact that we're putting all of this responsibility on women, but we're not putting systems in place to be a deterrent for these crimes to be perpetrated against them. There's another conversation that's being brought up, and that's the conversation around the boy child. There are conversations that the boy child is being left behind. The boy child is not raised in a responsible manner that gives them the right tools to deal with violence, the right tools to communicate when they are not happy, and that women's bodies are not theirs to toy around with. Do you think from a societal point of view that matters, how the boy child is being brought up and just how differently they are brought up to the girl child, where the girl child, similar, they're taught to be a bit more responsible, to take care of themselves, to not dress a certain way, but we don't teach the boy child not to objectify women and to not see women as punching bags, essentially, if I can put it in the simplest of forms. How much of that is a factor? The fact that we are not putting as much centralized focus on the boy child, and that boy child grows up to be a misogynistic, patriarchal, violent person who thinks they don't hold any kind of responsibility towards themselves and their actions towards women?
0: It matters, Salilo, 120%. And I think that is where we as society also need to do some introspection. And especially women, mothers in the home, fathers too, But mothers have a role to play as well, because as mothers, I do think that sometimes we also perpetrate that patriarchy, where we say to the boy child, or we orchestrate it that the boy child doesn't have to do the necessary chores that traditionally women would do. And so personally, I've been fortunate. I have 21-year-old twins who happens to be a boy and a girl. And so having done this work for the past two decades, it brought into sharp focus for me how I needed to break that cycle that I saw my mother and my father doing in my family with my boy child and my girl child. And I can tell you today, my son is fluid in terms of not objectifying women and not being afraid to cook and do his washing and do our wash, you know? So he's fluid in that way. And I think as households, we really need to review how we do that. And you know, traditionally, pink goes for girls and blue goes for boys. That we need to also eradicate and remove. And so moving forward, we really need to look at that. Hence, I was also saying that we need to embed gender-based violence and put sharp focus into culturally what we do and how we do it. Mm. You know, where we say that men are head of the households. And I think coming from a biblical term, yes, men are the head of the household in a biblical sense, but at the same time, decisions must get made collectively, you know, when it comes to the family. And so we really need to review how we do things. And when you talk about, I mean, it's interesting that you bring this topic up, because as you know, we have the second day of the National Shelter Movement in Durban happening. And today at 3, we have a panel engagement, and it's viewed live, and the listeners can have a look at it. Today at 3, between 2:45 to 4:15, engaging youth, men and boys on GBVF through social media. And I mean, so we are very much aware of that. There are interventions that shelters are doing when the boy child comes into the shelter, because having worked in a shelter setting environment for 14 years, I can tell you that the children who come into the shelter with their mother, they have witnessed the abuse, and sometimes they have been abused themselves. I've seen situations where cigarette butts were turned out on children. And that spills over into that boy child growing up and becoming the perpetrator, because he did not and she did not see positive example growing up. So for them, that's all that they know. And so they perpetrate. And the girl child will actually allow herself to be abused in a situation because that's what she is drawn to, because she knows nothing else. And so my message is that we as people need to be positive examples. And as parents, continuously, it's hard work. I can tell you as a parent, to continue to be the positive example and to do the right thing all the time. But it does pay off. And it helps to bring a better society.
1: No, most importantly, I think we're going to leave on that note, Joy. Thank you so much for joining us and I think unpacking this very, very important and concerning conversation. And kudos to, you know, people like you. You guys are doing really, really wonderful work. It is a war and you guys are in the front lines and doing the best that you can. So hats off to you and wish you all the best.
0: Thank you so much, Lilo. All the best.
1: There we go. Joy Lang from the National Shelter Movement of South Africa. think it's a very concerning state of affairs, and this is a story that we'll continue to follow. The latest being the police minister, Feroz Khachalia, announcing that there's going to be a lockdown on some sort in Ekurhuleni and the Kempton Park region. And there's also a manhunt for the perpetrators of these heinous murders of the 8 women whose bodies have been found in the Ekurhuleni region. So we'll wait to see if that yields any kind of results, but a story that we'll continue to follow. We'll take a quick break. We'll be back with you after this.
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3: Genocide is not a legal abstraction. Genocide is a mother searching for her child in rubble. Genocide is a doctor operating without anesthesia. Genocide is a child writing their name on their arm so their body can be identified if they are killed. This is what the world has been asked to witness. Now, we are asked to respond. South Africa, that response begins with our feet. 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Walk for freedom. 4th of October, 2026. 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
1: Welcome back. You're still tuned in to News and Views on myself, Salaelo Makwidiere. And we're going to be switching gears now. We'll be looking at a very, very important conversation. Durban, you remember there were around 250 refugees and asylum seekers who have been living on the streets outside the Home Affairs office. This is on Che Guevara Road in Durban. And now authorities are moving some of those people to the Lindela Repatriation Center here in Gauteng. But there's a disagreement within the community there, with some saying, well, they are prepared to leave, and others questioning why people who say that documented refugees are being sent to a repatriation facility. There are also concerns about children, school, people say they've lost their jobs in their homes, and what will happen after this relocation? Will they be permanently housed at the Lindela Repatriation Center? Will they be repatriated back to the various countries? Or they'll be, I don't know, just set free, loose here in Johannesburg to try and figure it out because of they feel it is too dangerous for them out in the KZN. So we're going to be trying to get a bit more insight on that and to understand what's going to be the next step from here after the repatriation efforts that we saw yesterday morning. And we're joined by Kafuthi Muyumba, who's an activist and one of the people who were on the street outside Che Guevara Road, and I think who has first-hand insight on what's happening on the ground when it comes to that situation. Brother Kafuthi, thank you so much for joining us. Welcome to the show once again.
9: Yeah, good morning. How are you?
1: I'm well. Thank you so much. I want to jump right into it. Kafuthi, if you can just take us through the last 2 days, what has been happening on the ground, how many people have been repatriated, and what the authorities have been telling you guys regarding what's the next step from now onwards.
9: Thank you for having me, and thank you for giving me this opportunity. This past 2 days, the Premier came there at Morod to address us and saying that there's some, because there's two groups, there were two groups where we were way at the Morod. There's people that were agreed to go to Lindela and people who refused to go to Lindela. So I'm among the people that who didn't agree to go to Lindela. So the bosses came yesterday, took the members of the one that agreed to go to Lindela. Then after those people left, the Metropolis and SAP, they remain behind, giving us instruction that we have to depart from Home Affairs. And then our leader spoke to them, and then our leader came and they asked us, we shifted, we went to the park near Devonport, it's near Stella. I don't know exactly the name of the park, but it was somewhere around there. So we did went stand there because there was some organization that came in, tried to help us, because the government did promise us that they're going to give us temporary shelter of the people that were going to remain behind. So the time they asked us to leave, so we asked them, so what's going to happen to us? Because there's kids and children and also other people that who remain behind who didn't agree to go to Lindela. And the reason why we didn't agree to go to Lindela, because Lindela is prison. It's a facility of people that a foreign that they have no documents, they take them for, to prepare them for deportation. Mm. So there was no way that I'm going to agree while I'm legal in this country. I have papers, I have right to be in this country. So there's no way that I'm going to agree to go to prison, because we know the condition of how the prison is. So there's no way, because we prefer to say that I prefer to sleep in the street than to go to Lindela. So that's the reason why some of us, we agree not to go.
1: And for those that, you know, agreed to head over to Lindela, do they know what's going to be the next step from now going forward? Because Lindela, as you mentioned, it's a repatriation center. That's where you go before you are processed and then ultimately deported back to your home country. What's going to be happening to them? Are they going to be deported?
9: I'm not quite sure about it, but those buses that they came to pick them up yesterday, there's some buses was written their deportation. Mm. So we don't know exactly where they're going to deport them to the original country or wherever that's held. So I don't have exactly, you know, the concrete answer to that question, but I'm not quite sure about it.
1: Mm. And for those that have remained behind, what's the reality now? Are you now out of the hands of the municipality? You are now on your own. Will you be living in that park indefinitely? What's going to be happening now?
9: To be quite honest, even yesterday was a very terrible day for us. Can you imagine that rain that from around Upper Swan to 2? People who were there standing there in that park, you know, we didn't know where to go to. So those donors and those people that have been helping us, that they have to come in, try and accommodate those, especially those women and children, to find at least a shelter where they can go and put their head and dress and to then embark and really find out what the government is going to do with our situation. So some of us, those people that they donors, they did ask their people they know, for us just to go and rest. And then today morning, our leader will come and collect us, and then they go to go and confront, go and deal with to the officers where they've been going, so that we must find a solution and must find that temporary shelter where we're going to stay.
1: And the conditions now that you've been moved to a park, as you mentioned, I think it was raining in KZN yesterday. How are the conditions? I'm sure it's not that different, or it's even worse, you know, from moving from a side of a pavement to now being in an open area in the park.
9: It's even worse where we were. The crystal was changed and stuff like that. But at the park where we were, there was no shade. There was no the place where we can hide. Our staff and things that we had, we were wet. Everything was wet. So we had nowhere to run. You can imagine it's a park, so there's no a shelter where you can go and hide yourself. So it's we're in a very terrible situation. It's a situation where you can't even describe it. I don't even know how to describe it to you.
1: Mm-hmm.
9: Yeah, you can imagine the kids, the mothers, we got people that were sick, you know, we got people that were cripples, can you just imagine?
1: Mm-hmm. No.
9: And we've been pleading with the government, and the government, they did made a promise, and there's a shelter that is there, that is needed, a couple of officials in the government to sign for us to move to that temporary shelter. Mm-hmm. That's what we've been asking. We're not demanding for that, we're just asking because we were people that were living in the community. We had houses, we had businesses that were looted. So we can't just live the way that we're living, as if we homeless or like we hobos or something like that. So we've been begging them at least to give us some shelter where we can go and find ourselves, that we can stand on our feet, so that we can find ourselves, we'll be able to go back to the community, because we have no problem to go to the community. As the mayor said, we can go back to the community because the community now is safe, because they're going to make sure that no one attack foreigners. So we believe in them because they don't have the power and they don't have the way to protect us. So now we can't just go back because we've been sleeping in the street for 4 months, not working. You understand what I'm saying? Mm. We have lost our businesses. So there's no way that we can just go back. And then how are we going to pay our rent? How are we going to survive? You understand? So that's we've been asking for that assistance. At least they must assist us to find a way that we can find our way to go back to the community.
1: And would that be, you know, a safer option? Do you genuinely believe that it is a much safer environment now in the various communities that you guys come from, and that would present itself as the most humane solution from your perspective?
9: To be quite honest with you, we have no choice, because I'm from Congo, the country where I come from. There's war. So that is why one of the reasons even our governments can't engage to come and speak, to come and fetch us from here and take us home, because there's war. So I have no choice, I have no option to choose to go back to the country, because I did run away because there's war that's going on there. So that we are here. So the only solution that we can have is to go back to the communities. And this is not a safe, as a first xenophobia has taken place in South Africa. The first xenophobia took place in 2008. people we ran away from the community and the place that we were staying. But after a couple of months, a couple of weeks, we did manage to go back to the community. It's not every South African is xenophobic.
1: Mm.
9: It's just people that who have this agenda, people like Jacinta, who are going to poison people's mind because they got their own agenda. You understand? But now the few South Africans who are realizing, you say that this woman, she's not what she's claiming to say, is not what she's up to. She got her own agenda. She got her own targets because she's doing that to benefit from whatever that she wants to benefit from. You understand what I'm saying? So we not claim to say that every South African is xenophobic. No. You understand? Because we've been leaving those people. Like my story, I grew up in South Africa. I came here when I was 3 years old. I did my primary school here from high school. I have a South African woman. I got two kids with that South African woman. So I was staying with those people that I've been staying with. I've been living with them for decades. You understand? But it's just that, you know, there's certain people in the community, when someone come and poison their mind, of course, they will start coming to attack you and stuff, and then you end up not feeling safe, and then you have to leave the community. So, yes.
1: No, very, very concerning indeed. I think this is a story that we'll continue to follow up on, Kafuthi Muyumba, but we're going to leave it here for now. Really appreciate you giving us those on-the-ground updates, and I hope we chat again soon.
9: Thank you so much.
1: There we go. Kafuthi Muyumba, one of the refugees who was outside the Home Affairs office out on Sheikh Guevara Road in Durban. And as you heard there, some of those refugees have now been sent to the Lindela Repatriation Center here in Gauteng. But yeah, it's all in limbo. Those that are here in Gauteng now also don't know whether they're coming or going, or they're going to be repatriated, or what's going to be happening next. So as I mentioned, we'll continue to follow the story quite closely. Otherwise, we're going to take a quick break. When we come back, we chat to our good friends at Africa Muslims Agency, and they're going to be giving us insight on the work that they're doing in Sudan.
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17: 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Some people might say we are being difficult on the president because on Monday he had, in actual fact, chaired a special cabinet meeting. But I think when there are times like these, and of course he hosted his counterpart, President Museveni of Uganda, you realize that some politicians from Uganda was present. And then now it begins to induce questions as to whether or not there's conflation of the president's private interests and his state duties.
16: Breaking stereotypes, moving boundaries, joining hands. 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Humanity sets the agenda.
1: Welcome back. 5 minutes before 8 Central African time. And this hour is probably brought to you by Africa Muslims Agency. And we're going to be having a really insightful, I think, important conversation regarding the Sudan war. It has created one of the world's most severe humanitarian crises with millions of people displaced, communities facing enormous shortages of food, medical supplies and just basic services. It has been dubbed the worst humanitarian crisis. Catastrophe on the African continent by various institutions and agencies, and a response was needed. An Africa Muslims Agency has come up with a response, and we're going to be getting more insight about that response, and I think most importantly how you can get involved and be a part of it. And joining us to do so is Hafez Hassan Chunara, Regional Director of Africa Muslims Agency. Assalamu alaikum, Hassan. How are you?
18: Wa alaikum salam wa rahmatullahi wa barakatuh, Israel. Thanks you for having us on Salam Media this morning.
1: No, pleasure's all ours. You know, when one thinks of Sudan, at least in the last couple of years, one thinks of one of the worst humanitarian crises, at least on the African continent, but I think it has even gone global. It is right there with the worst of the worst. And what's concerning is it's not given as much attention as you'd expect it to. It doesn't dominate the headlines as you'd expect it to. But Africa Muslims Agency is on the ground. Paint a picture for us. What does it look like in Sudan?
18: As you said, Salila, you know, it's weeks that have become days become weeks become months, and we've been seeing this conflict ongoing for some time. And like you mentioned, not talked about amongst mainstream media for a long period of time. And you find people, over millions of people, talking millions of people right now displaced in urgent need of assistance. The conflict is still ongoing as we speak right now in Sudan. You think about how people used to live, you know, people were getting on their lives normally, going to work, going to school, trading. And then within, you know, obviously behind the scenes, you had this conflict had started, and people then lost their jobs immediately, in the sense that conflict were in the center of towns, in the center of Khartoum, in the center of cities, in suburbs, amongst their homes, and had to leave their belongings within an instance, and just, you know, seek shelter, remove themselves from conflict zones. And like we said, days have become months. Months have become, more than a year already. And people are finding themselves living in sort of camps, which also is movable, where they have to now move to different places as the conflict spreads to different areas. And so people have become dependent. We're talking about over close to 20-odd million people in urgent need of assistance. That's a large number. It's a third of South Africa's population that find themselves caught up in this conflict in Sudan. And... you know, with immediate and crying out for help.
1: And one thing about the situation in Sudan, when you read a bit more about it, is just how much they were reliant on US-backed aid. And we know with the Trump administration, all of that has been essentially cut to less than half. And this is where organizations like AMA come in. Let's talk about the need. What have you guys noticed on the ground and what is of urgency right now?
18: Absolutely. So, I mean, you talk about aid in these parts. Right now, like we mentioned, the camps and people are moving all the time away from conflict zones. So we're focusing right now on the east and as well as central part of Sudan. We are busy with food and water right now because it's the hour of need. People are crying out for food, for nutrition, for water. And so we have the tankers, the water trucks that are going out to the different camps and distributing clean drinking water to the people, as well as food packs that last families perhaps 2 or 3 weeks or longer, depending on the family complement. But that's what the cry is for right now. And it's not a time where you could do sustainable projects or building project, so to speak, because it's still a vulnerable situation as we speak.
1: One thing that's of concern, obviously, is working in a war zone, if I can put it that way. Sudan, I think it has even got to a point where aid in itself was used as the weapon of this war, where aid corridors were cut off so that people in some of these camps would suffer. How is AMA navigating all of this?
18: Well, like we've always worked in different countries around the world, we work with our teams who are locally based, local people, local staff, local teams on the ground facilitating. Obviously, there'd be a lot more questions around perhaps a foreigner, for example, if I had to go out there and facilitate. Yes, it is possible, but there'd be a lot more questions, a lot more red tape. What are you doing here? What's your motive, etc.? And as an organization, we purely humanitarian. We want to assist every single person. We want to assist people on the ground who I need, irrespective of which part or challenge they come from within the country. And so the teams that are working at the moment, distributing the packs and the waters and the water via the water tankers, have the knowledge of where to go, have the necessary permissions that have been granted to work in certain camps, and clearances have been given to facilitate these.
1: You speak about water and water tankers. Just how dire is the situation around that? Do people have some access to clean, drinkable water, or there's just none at all?
18: Very difficult. If you think of Sudan, if you think of the outlying areas, perhaps desert areas, there's no infrastructure. There's, just perhaps a makeshift camp that's been erected with plastic sheeting, homes that have been just put up in terms of plastic sheeting and straw huts, etc. There's been no proper sanitation, no access to clean drinking water. So water is key. So you'd have these tankers, if you think of these big tankers that perhaps we place in different parts of the camp, and the truck would come and fill those where possible, or come and where people would come with their cans and pots. And like we do in Gaza, they would come and collect water and then take it back to their home or shelter that they're staying in. When we say shelter, we're not thinking of a home. We think of a perhaps, smaller than the size of the studio, perhaps their home. And you've got to think of the climate as well. Humid, hot, cold in evenings, no proper sanitation, so you get an outbreak of other diseases, and that's what we're trying to eradicate and keep the people clear from that. So AMA teams are there facilitating the water tankers, which is a key component right now to keeping people alive right now in Sudan.
1: Very, very important. Let's talk about how people need to be involved in this. There's so much happening around the world. AMA has projects running almost in each and every part of every continent that you can think of. But Africa specifically holds a very special place in AMA's heart, and Sudan is right at the heart of it.
18: Absolutely. Africa Muslims Agency, and obviously the organization started in the early 80s with intentions of obviously assisting people in various parts of Africa, and that continues up until today as we commemorate 40 years of empowering communities around the world with the generosity of donors. Sudan is also a country that's been close to us. As a young boy, I remember growing up, and I remember donors from South Africa who'd join AMA, and we used to send C-130 Hercules aircraft from here to Sudan and Darfur as well. And that work has continued over the years to assist those people as we see them, unfortunately, in a difficult situation. So the teams are facilitating right now in Sudan, and people can donate towards water and food, which is key and needed right now in Sudan.
1: And how do they go about it? How do people get involved? The usual means where they contact AMA. Maybe there are some new donors that are hearing of the Sudan project and think, well, this is the first one that speaks to me.
18: Absolutely.
1: Different things speak to different people. How do they go about it?
18: AfricaMuslimsAgency.co.za is the website. You'll have the information of what we're doing right now in Sudan, what's the current situation, how your generation can make an impact, can empower lives, can bring nourishment to the people who are literally crying out for help, or visit any one of our offices around the country in Houghton, Johannesburg, in Lanesia, in Johannesburg, as well as in Cape Town or Durban, or any one of the consultants or volunteers around the country will be able to have this information to share with you. And your donation, you can donate any amount, whether it's 3,500 rand towards a water tanker, which benefits close to what, 1,800, 2,000 people from a water tanker, or the food packs at 2,000 rand that feeds the family.
1: No, I think that's awesome stuff, and I think that's where we're going to leave it. Jazakallah so much. I think wonderful work in Sudan for a long time. It's not just getting the right traction, the headlines that it deserves. So Jazakallah so much for that.
18: Shukran feiran salala.
1: Yeah, and with that, as I mentioned, this hour is probably brought to you by Africa Muslims Agency. We're going to take a quick break, and when we come back, we'll be having our hashtag Fire feature presented by the CEO of AMA, Imran Chunara. He's a personal excellence mentor, and as I mentioned, the CEO of AMA, and he'll be joining us right after this short break. There we go.

0: لكم كرت الخير مبارك الله فيكم.
1: Breaking stereotypes, moving boundaries, joining hands. 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
2: لا تقل لوحدي أو كيف السبيل.
1: Humanity sets the agenda.
2: تصنع المستحيل.
3: We're not allowed into Gaza for many years. For Israel journalists, international media is not allowed in from October 7. And it's not happening by chance, not this killing and not the blockade. It's two parts of the same policy. On one hand, the Israeli authorities are preventing international and Israeli media in independently. And on the other hand, we've seen in the last 22 months, they're systematically attacking media crew, assassinating them, killing them, and making basically the work very, very dangerous and impossible. Regarding the attack yesterday on Nasser Hospital, the details we have met together is that it was eventually a tank shooting. This is a very common policy of attacking a first strike, and then when journalists were medical teams, rescue team gather to strike again, either from the air or from artillery. It happened also 2 or 3 weeks ago with Anas al-Sharif and the Al Jazeera journalist. Just back then, the army was taking responsibility for some, and, you know, making these allegations that were they were part of Hamas and other excuses that, of course, we don't not accept.
4: Aaron Ziv, journalist, political commentator and photographer who works between Tel Aviv and Gaza.
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5: Judges have been ruling not only on Trump's foreign aid cuts, but also on domestic United States cuts, including school lunches for children, something as essential for vast low-income population in the U.S., is also being cut. But it is very important if this goes through, and it may well then continue. That would be 7.5 billion rand of money coming into South Africa's 44 billion rand budget for HIV and AIDS. And it's largely some of the supportive organizations. We'd look at the way Cyril Ramaphosa is reacting. I think it's an appalling reaction, because when you see a bully, the question is, do you confront the bully and gather your forces? Now, one man confronted the bully a few days ago. His name, Gustavo Petro, president of Colombia. And he went up against Trump, who was trying to land flight after flight of mass deportation victims from the U.S. who were from Colombia. And when Gustavo Petro, the very brave president, said, no, this won't do. This is inhumane, and you can't just dump people back here in Colombia. Then Trump threatened massive tariff increases.
4: Professor Patrick Bond, political economy and sociology at the University of Johannesburg.
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6: What we need from the mediators, especially the United States, to act not as a partners for Israelis, but as a real mediators, and to work in order to implement the international law, which gave the Palestinian people the right to have their rights or to resist to have their rights. The third point, at least as a mediators, they have to do their job in implementing the agreements which took place. What's the use of being a mediator without having the force to implement what was agreed on? When we talk about the negotiations and the mediators, we don't need from the mediators to announce a war against Israel. We are not asking them to do like the nations who have supported the Palestinian cause, although we believe this is the right thing to be done. But at least we want them to act as mediators. The United States is not acting as a mediator. They are acting as a partners for the Israelis. In fact, they were partners in the genocide in Gaza. They were partners. They supported the Israelis with weapons. They supported the Israelis in a political level. They financed the war against the Palestinians. And now they are talking about being mediators and talking to the Palestinians to be practical.
4: Senior Hamas official Osama Hamdan.
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7: That was not really my first message. I had heard several messages, and in response to my initial messages that were condemning both the killing of Israelis and the killing of Palestinians, and the devastating impact on hospitals, schools, and civilian infrastructure. I got a response that was positive in the majority of responses, but a few didn't feel that it was good to empathize and sympathize with Palestinian civilians. And some even sent me WhatsApp messages about the need for me to take a stance that only condemned Hamas. And so I issued that tweet to explain to people that I would rather side with justice.
8: Professor Thuli Madonsela.
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9: Day to day. You know, I read something the other day which I think hit me and made sense. I mean, you know this probably, but when we explain it to you, it will really, really shake you. You see, too many people are wearing wealth on them, on their body that they have not built, and the mind that they have not developed. Wow. Understand it. And I hope you're not one of those people. You see people walking around, every brand name possible. They're wearing all the accessories of wealth. On a body they did not build and on a mind they did not develop. Make sense? So either they inherited it or won it or whatever. And they kind of trying, or worse, they're in debt. They've not built the body, they've not developed the mind. But they're wearing the accessories of wealth. So they fool themselves and they try to fool others into believing that they are wealthy. But they are not. And when they lose that outward appearance of wealth, it destroys them because they don't have the body or the mind to rebuild it because they never did develop that. So be careful. I'm not suggesting that you shouldn't wear things that are valuable to you, whether it's a brand name or not. I'm not suggesting that it's a bad idea. No, if you want good quality stuff, sure. But let that be the reward of building the body and developing the mind. So that when you do accessorize the body and the mind, whatever the case is, whatever brands you want, whatever you want to do, it's up to you. You don't need those brands. That outward display of wealth, you don't need that to speak for you. Because you know that even without that, you are still wealthy. Because you've built the body and developed the mind. And even if you lost all of the accessories, you'd be able to get it back. Because those are just rewards for the body you've built and the mind you've developed. So be careful, please. Because too many people nowadays are wearing wealth on a body they did not build. With a mind they did not develop. And that's dangerous.
1: Breaking stereotypes, moving boundaries, joining hands. Salam Media. Humanity sets the agenda.
10: Genocide is not a legal abstraction. 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Genocide is a doctor operating without anesthesia. Genocide is a child writing their name on their arm so their body can be identified if they are killed. This is what the world has been asked to witness. Now, we are asked to respond. 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
11: Regularization and the alternative political party for South Africa is the Al Jamaa effect. Roads will be fixed, refuse will be removed, and personal safety in your homes, streets, parks, and pathways to the local shops and shopping malls will be our top priority. 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Vote for good governance, accelerated service delivery, excellence, and the best of breed of councillors, mayors, and mayoral committee members. That is the Al Jamaa effect, South Africa's alternative political party, the Al Jamaa effect.
4: That was a paid political advertisement by the Al Jamaa Political Party.
15: Tonight, a child in a shack will try to sleep through the cold. No heating, no insulation, just thin walls and a biting cold. African Muslims Agency is on the ground

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1: Welcome back to the show. Still tuned in to News and Views with myself, Salai Lomakhwidiere. And we're going to be switching gears now to a very, very important conversation. Wills. Something that we often put off until it's too late. But having a valid will is not only about deciding who receives your assets. It can also help protect your family, provide clarity, and I think prevent unnecessary disputes when you're no longer around to make some of those decisions yourself. And I think for Muslims specifically, there's also an important Sharia dimension when it comes to estate planning, including rights of heirs, outstanding debts, and just how an estate should be distributed. And as part of Wills Week 2026, we're looking at both those angles, the legal and Sharia considerations when you're preparing your will. And joining us to do so are our good friends at Al Baraka Bank. I'll be speaking to the legal advisor, Mohammed Raiz Hussain, and Sharia advisor, Mulana Ibrahim Mia. Gentlemen, salamu alaikum. Jazakallah so much for joining us. Welcome to the show.
2: Alaykum salam wa rahmatullahi wa barakatuh. Jazakallah for having us as well.
1: I want to jump right into it. And I think, Mohammed, maybe I'll start with you from a legal perspective and maybe start with the basics around this conversation. Why is having a professionally drafted and legally valid will so important, particularly when it comes to protecting your family? And I think, you know, most importantly for a lot of people, your assets and then where they end up once you're gone.
2: Yeah, so that's an extremely important question. And I think what we need to understand that a will really is about certainty, control, as well as responsibility. It gives you the opportunity to decide what should happen to your estate when you are no longer there, who should administer it, as well as who should benefit and how your family should be provided for. And without a valid will, those decisions may instead be left to the default rules of law. At the same time, a will is not just a statement of wishes. It is a legal document. And the Wills Act sets out specific formalities around how a will must be prepared, signed, as well as witness. And if those requirements are not properly followed, then what happens is that the validity of that will can be challenged. That is why it is so important and always advisable for you to have your will prepared by a suitably qualified person, and not simply to record what you want, but to make sure that those wishes and those expressions that you want carried forward when you are no longer there can be given legal effect. And for Muslims, there's an added dimension of religious responsibility and preparedness. As the Prophet Muhammad sallallahu alaihi wasallam has emphasized, that a Muslim who has something to bequeath should not allow two nights to pass without having his will written and kept ready. This significance alone provides guidance that estate planning should not be treated as something to deal with only when we are older, unwell, or when circumstances force us to do so. It is

0: a reminder rather, to put our affairs in order while we are able to do so, to make our intentions clear, and to deal responsibly with our assets, obligations, and to avoid leaving unnecessary uncertainty for our families once we are no longer in this world.
1: Very, very important. And Molana Ibrahim, I want to bring you into the conversation and maybe just, you know, expand from a Sharia perspective why it is so important for Muslims to prepare an Islamic will and ensure that their assets are properly arranged during their lifetime.
2: Yes. Hello. Assalamu alaikum wa rahmatullahi wa barakatuh. And good morning to all the listeners of Salam Media. Yes. So that's like my colleague has mentioned, this is a fundamental importance. I mean, from a Sharia perspective, from a legal perspective. And first and foremost, it's an Islamic world. First, it's not about the choice, it's about obedience, meaning obedience to the Creator, Almighty Allah subhanahu wa ta'ala. And your wealth is an amana from Allah. The shares are stipulated by Allah subhanahu wa ta'ala himself. So for a Muslim, ensuring your estate evolves according to Sharia is rather a religious obligation, not a lifestyle choice. So in a country like South Africa, where Islamic law is not the law of the land, a written Islamic will is the only way to make that obligation take full effect and to rest assured that the day you leave this world. And one thing that's guaranteed is we all have to leave. We all have to pass away. And we'll have to leave this world. And the choice is ours that if we act proactively now while we are alive to make sure that once we leave this world, obviously we cannot do anything that is already, everything is closed. So we need to make sure that we take our time now. And we got our World's Week coming up 14th to the 18th of September, wherein free world drafting by attorneys would be offered nationwide. Al-Barqa, also Sharia compliant Islamic world, is free of charge, available at the website or at the branch. So everything we own is given to us in trust, meaning amana from Allah subhanahu wa ta'ala. We are just merely the custodians of that. So it's very important that you arrange it correctly, because this is the obligation and commands directly from Allah subhanahu wa ta'ala in the Holy Quran.
1: And that's very, very important to note. I want to stay with you, Molana, because, you know, usually there's a misconception that, you know, writing an Islamic will simply means choosing who you want your assets to go to. But what does Sharia actually say about the distribution of an estate and how ultimately what you have once you're gone ends up to?
2: Yeah, so the Quran beautifully stipulates the shares. If you look at chapter 4, Surah Nisa, famously known as the ayat, Yusikumullah fi awladikum, wherein Allah subhanahu wa ta'ala mentions thuluth, sudus, and rubu'. All of these are shares, are fractions, and it's very important that these are stipulated, that how much each heir should get. So these are something that obviously is extremely rigid. There's no leeway in it. But from an Islamic perspective, there's an order that we follow. So first, obviously, once someone passes away from the estate, you are allowed to take the burial and funeral expenses. And that's the first charge on the estate, right? Number two is you settle all the debts. So meaning any obligations or loan accounts or any other account that you have to settle, whether it be private or the entity, you need the estate, the money should come out of the estate, ideally. Number three is then you execute the bequest, meaning now this is the interesting part, is a wasiya. This is where Sharia gives you the legal right to delegate. But this can only be a maximum of one third. So the listeners need to be aware in mind that this is only to non-heirs. And this year includes your fidya, meaning your compensation for your must pass or salah. And that's very important because, as we know, there's people that have a lot of must fast or salahs, and this year needs to be settled as a fundamental from the bequest in the wasiya. So we're not allowed to have one in excess of one third. So that's an important part, and sometimes that's what we need to explain, and that's why it's very important also that you consult with the correct individuals, meaning like for example, at Al Barka Bank, we got legal advisors, we got Sharia advisors as well, to try and assist you as much as possible. Also, our consultants are trained as well to explain to you these specifics, and you can also ask your questions, etc. And then number four is to distribute the remainder to the heirs. So meaning this year is by the fixed Quranic shares.
1: Mm.
2: So that's basically a Islamic estate. And the important part there also, I don't know if you want to touch on it now, is that the nomination of an executor. So the executor must be obviously able to execute according to Sharia, according to the law of the land, and to make sure that your executor that you select is someone that is obviously going to act in your best interest had you been alive. Because you must know, you no more around, you can't make any decisions or pull back that right. So you need to make sure that you got the executor, and also a standby executor in the instance wherein your primary executor maybe predeceases you, is maybe unable to act on the solution of the estate, then you need to have primary, secondary, and so forth.
1: Mm.
2: So these are important aspects, really. And I'm there.
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1: 8:34 Central African Time. Welcome back. You're still tuned in to News and Views with myself, Salai Lomakhudiere. And we're going to be looking at a very concerning state of events. This is our hashtag Africa Focus feature, and we look at some of the most important conversations, stories that are coming out of the continent of Africa. And one that should be dominating the headlines right now is the Ebola outbreak out in the Democratic Republic of Congo, which has now spread to a seventh province, with South Ubangi being the latest affected area. There's been more than 7,000 confirmed cases and more than 3,500 deaths that have been reported. This is according to some of the recent figures. Although the true number, as is always the case with the, you know, these kind of things, is always higher because of the gaps in surveillance and case detection. But there are signs that transmission is slowing down in different parts of the country. But the health authorities and humanitarian organizations are warning against declaring victory too soon. And we'll be speaking to Doctors Without Borders, MSF. They've deployed rapid response teams to some of these areas, where some of the new clusters are emerging, and they'll be joining us to give us more insight on the work that they are doing on the ground. Dr. Perseverance Chigide, a board member of Doctors Without Borders, is joining us via our virtual platform, and he's going to be painting a picture for us about the true reality when it comes to Ebola management out in the DRC. Doc, good morning. Thank you so much for joining us on the show. Really appreciate you giving us your time.
7: Thank you so much, Salale. How do I pronounce your name?
1: Sorry. Salaelo. Close enough. Yeah.
7: Salaelo.
1: Oh, there we go. Lovely. Yeah.
7: Thank you so much for having me.
1: No, pleasure's all ours. Doc, I want to jump right into it. I want to begin with, you know, the big picture here. Where does the Ebola outbreak stand today as MSF? How concerned are you, and how concerned should the rest of the continent be about the spread into a seventh province of the DRC?
7: Thank you so much, Salaelo. So basically, as you painted the picture early on, we have over 7,000 cases. We have nearly half of that being deaths that have come from the Ebola disease. And as you've rightfully said, we now are starting to see a case coming up in the seventh province. Which means that we might not be in the place where we want to be, where we can declare that this is slowing down. I know that in the main province or the main hotspots, we are starting to see fewer cases. But the fact that it's going beyond into areas that are fairly unprepared, because there were not areas that had this outbreak prior, it means that we might not have the control that that we're expecting to have at this time. And I think one of the more worrying things that I can mention here is that this is most likely the worst Ebola disease outbreak that we have had in the past, mainly because if you look at the numbers themselves, how much cases and death we have seen in a 3 month to 4 month period is quite a lot compared to what it has been in the past. So there is a reason to worry. There is reason to increase our response, our teams on the ground during this outbreak.
1: Mm-hmm. One thing that's you know, alarming, at least for me, is the patterns of this particular outbreak, where there seems to be shrinkage in some parts of the country, but then you get new cases in new areas. Do we know what's the cause of this, where it seems like containment is becoming a bit of an issue? It's becoming near impossible to try and constrain to a single part of the country, and the numbers go down there, but then you hear about new contact in other areas.
7: Yeah, so it is worrying. It is worrying indeed for us to be having spread into zones that we originally did not have this outbreak in. I cannot really speak to the main reasons why this is occurring. But I think from suspicion and from trying to look at how outbreaks work, it's mainly because you have unprepared areas. You have areas where you have sort of concentrated your efforts in surveillance, your efforts in contact tracing, your efforts in treatment and prevention and all of that, because these are areas that are affected. You're having loads and loads of cases in especially Ituri province. I think more than 80% of the cases are there. So you sort of concentrate your efforts there. And then you then have to limit travel to other zones and all of that. But if you're in a place like the DRC, which has been plagued over the years with issues to do with wars, effects of wars, effects of displacement, effects of weaker health systems, it also means that generally you're going to have a weaker response towards an outbreak such as this one, because it then exposes some of these cracks and some of these gaps that you have within the health system. So it gives you a much bigger challenge. You now need to do more than just what you do in an outbreak in a place that has good systems and good preparation all around.
1: And I think you touched on what was going to be my next point, because as the continent, I think we're all aware of the instability in the DRC and just how difficult it is for organizations like MSF to try and contain this outbreak and work within some of those difficult circumstances. For your teams on the ground, the ones that you've deployed, has that been a big factor, in political instability in the country and just how difficult it is to have a government of some sort to work with on the ground?
7: I wouldn't say yes to that one, Salaelo. I think we have received fairly good support for us to do our work. I mean, humanitarian organizations, we cannot work unless the custodians of a place give us a go ahead to work in those zones. I can say yes, there are challenges indeed, given the instability, given perpetual issues that we have had in the past. But we have been given a leeway to work and to open emergency treatment centers. We're running 5 out of 6. We're running in 5 out of the 7 provinces. We have treatment centers, around 9 emergency treatment centers that we have. We're treating, I think we've treated more than 2,000 individuals. We've experienced around 400 people have survived, which is really great for us. And basically what MSF is doing in DRC is it's putting forward rapid response teams that go on the ground and then do quick assessments and then start to do a response while we wait for other organizations and the Minister of Health to come in and do a wider response. So you need this, especially at a point where you're spreading into newer places. You need to have rapid response teams that go on the ground quickly and do all the work and start to respond before you get a huge spread. And then once everyone else gathers their teams, their experts and all of that, they then come in and do a much wider response.
1: I've been doing a bit of reading, regarding Ebola, and there's this new virus that is associated with it. I'm sure you can maybe just unpack it for us and just how different it is from the Ebola virus that we've always known. This new strain, I think it's called the Bundibugyo virus. Is there a difference from, the Ebola virus that I think has vaccines now and this new strain? How different are they?
7: Yes, they are different. And thank you so much for bringing that out. I know most of the time we just call it Ebola. But actually, Ebola is the disease. We're calling it Ebola disease, being caused by a virus called the Bundibugyo virus.
1: Bundibugyo.
7: As you mentioned. Yeah, Bundibugyo, something like that. It's a very difficult pronunciation again. So essentially, these are hemorrhagic viruses. They cause a hemorrhagic fever. And it's the same as the Zaire virus that we had in the previous outbreak. I think there are quite a number of other viruses as well that sort of fall within that same class. So it will be very important, as you say, that now what it means for treatment is that we are having a new virus where we do not have treatments that have been validated for this particular virus. In the previous ones, treatments had been researched and they are there, vaccines are there. We actually have a vaccine that is also trying to be researched that was working for, I think it's the Zaire virus, which is trying to be researched for this particular one as well to see if it will have some level of cross-pollination that can help protect our staff, that can help protect our patients. So essentially, it becomes a race where we are trying to treat an illness, a disease, right in the midst of an outbreak, whilst we're also having to research newer treatments that can help sort of curtail the spread of the outbreak.
1: Very, very difficult, I can imagine. Just for the sake of our listeners, maybe, and I think this is very important, maybe from MSF's point of view, when you guys deploy, you know, let's say a rapid response team to some of these areas, what exactly happens when, you know, one of these teams arrives in a new area where a new cluster has been identified? What's the protocol around it?
7: So essentially, like I mentioned earlier on, you want to have your teams on the ground quickly. Once you have figured that, okay, we now have an outbreak happening in this place, you want to have experts that are well versed with outbreak management, you know, public health response, epidemiologists, you know, infectious disease specialists, and all of that, you know. People who have knowledge and prior experience who come in and who are identifying the hotspots, who are identifying areas where treatment centers can be put up, who are identifying key stakeholders in that area, who are identifying the numbers, where they're coming from, what is the hotspot, where is the spread, and you know, anticipating where it could go. It's a lot of things that happen at the very beginning. But that becomes very helpful because it gives you a good, quick picture of what is occurring on the ground, gives you a quick picture for you to even be able to say, okay, so from here, what we will need is we'll need 50 more people, or we'll need 100 more people, we'll need staff, we'll need to block these areas, we'll need to quarantine these zones and all of that. It's a lot of work that really goes into trying to control an outbreak from the outset.
1: And finally, what would you say is the biggest risk right now when it comes to dealing with Ebola in the DRC? Is it the number of cases in existing hotspots, or is the fact that the virus keeps on appearing in new provinces?
7: I think the latter becomes my biggest worry, personally. We are now seeing sort of a steady state in the areas where it started, but now having newer cases show up in other areas, that's a big worry. Something that we really need a lot of support to come in, a lot of you know, specialists and a lot of other organizations to come in and start to help us stop the spread.
1: No, most definitely. Doc, thank you so much for giving us your time, and I think for painting that picture for us about the state of trying to contain the outbreak of Ebola out in the DRC. I think wonderful work that MSF is doing, and I hope we chat again soon.
7: Thank you so much, Selalo. Thank you so much for giving me your time.
1: There we go, Dr. Persevieren Chigide giving us insight on the work that MSF is doing in the DRC. Their warning of a wider crisis that could emerge because there's new cases that are being reported outside of the areas that they're containing this outbreak. There are new provinces where there are new cases that are being reported, and I think that's very, very alarming. The fact that you can be containing the outbreak in one part of the country, but then you have other cases in different parts of the country. The DRC, man, I think it's a very, very worrying state of affairs and a story that we'll continue to follow quite closely. Otherwise, we're going to take a quick break. We'll be back with you after this.
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12: It is a privilege and an honor to be endorsed by the DA and our coalition partners in Tshwane. At the same time, there's really no time for celebration, firstly, because I first need to be elected, and you know how chaotic and disruptive those council meetings can be, especially in places where the ANC have lost power, but also because there is a daunting task ahead of us in fixing the city of Tshwane, especially responding to the findings of the AG and getting control of the city's finances. I mean, that's just the first priority. If we don't get that right, then service delivery is not going to improve. In fact, it's going to decline. So that has given me a view of the worst of our municipalities in the country, the factors that lead municipalities to start failing and to stop effectively delivering services to residents.
15: Member of Parliament and the male candidate, Celius Brink himself.
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16: Welcome back. 6 minutes before top of the hour. Still tuned into News and Views with myself, Salilo Mokuliere. And we'll be wrapping up this morning's show with our hashtag Heard on Air feature. This is part of the show where we revisit some of the conversations that you might have missed during the course of the week. And we'll be looking at last night's show, Local Matters with Ahmed Kaji. If you're new to the station, well, Local Matters is a show that airs every Tuesday from 7 until 9 p.m. And it's a show about local matters. This is all leading up to the local government elections on the 4th of November. And he has some really wonderful guests. He has mayoral candidates. He has councillor candidates. He hosts debates guests from different political parties who are vying for those top positions, as I mentioned, as we lead up to the local government elections. And we all know that Johannesburg will be one of the key battlegrounds in November's polls. And the MK party has selected former Medvaal mayor Bongani Baloyi as its Johannesburg mayoral candidate, and he has been speaking about the city's service delivery problems, finances, and political instability. And we had him on the show. He joined us in studio. Well, he joined Ahmed Kaji in studio, and they chopped it up. It was a really insightful conversation about how the MK party seeks to replicate some of the successes that they've had in the KZN to here in Gauteng and ultimately in Johannesburg. So if you missed that conversation, take a listen. I'll be back with you again tomorrow for the Thursday edition of the show. Shop, shop.
17: As leadership, it doesn't distinguish between a small municipality, large municipality. It's the application of those principles. And now you've got someone who's applied those principles in a small municipality who understands them. So I'm not coming to the city of Johannesburg to learn through trial and error, really, and be speculative with 97 billion rand's budget. That's a very serious responsibility. As you said in your opening remarks, city of Johannesburg is not one of the most important municipalities in the continent. It is the most important municipality in the continent, and its economy is bigger than some African countries as well. So what we are advancing forward as an alternative, as Umkhonto we Sizwe, is one founded on stable leadership, number two, experienced leadership and competent public servants and people who have led in local government, who have the requisite experience in our view. And then the third part is a political party that can galvanize, mobilize and organize the majority of our people. Because the problem often is that you find people who claim to want to be mayors, but they don't have the capacity from a political party point of view to mobilize majority of their people. We have the base. We're the only ones who can erode the ANC's base as we've been doing so. In fact, we make the argument that the Democratic Alliance and those who are in the national government and coalition at this stage must actually thank President Zuma, because had it not been for him and launching of Umkhonto we Sizwe, there would not be a national government of, or the GNU as they call it.
18: Speaking towards your experience out in the Midvale, there was strong overall performance. Like you say, communities received some service delivery. Yeah. Your clean audits had come through, so there was financial management.
17: Correct.
18: Rather than mismanagement. Is that something that we had seen? However, there were issues which came out of the Midvale. Sikhlelo was one of the informal settlements. They raised concerns about inadequate services, poor living conditions. The R59 was often closed off by those residents who were protesting around that.
17: Yeah.
18: Now, what's your response to that? I mean, in many ways, those residents may think that, yes, you were a mayor under the Democratic Alliance. Mm. Why should we vote with you again for Johannesburg?
17: Yeah.
18: You haven't served us.
17: Well, I did. When I left, we had started projects that would resolve the bulk issues of Stelo and opening up that side of that 59 development. So we had upgraded or built a new reservoir that will also cater for the Stelo residents, and then also built the infrastructure from the reservoir right down to those communities in Stelo. We also built a substation not too far, which I'm told was being opened up. Imagine 5 years later, the work that had started is only being finished now, which was supposed to be finished by 2023, 2024 latest, and only now is being finished. So the work I'd laid a foundation to, because you don't resolve issues of informal settlements or temporary solutions, you build a bulk to support the distribution and to ensure that it's sustained over a period of time. So I have that intimate understanding, and I've got the capacity to make long-term decisions and forego immediate the pressure right now. Because often what leaders do, they succumb to immediate pressure and make decisions for short-term as opposed to long-term. And I've got that capacity to be able to do so. So City of Johannesburg needs a type of leader that will be able to say, this is what, to solve our problems, we need to walk this 4 years together. And to solve the immediate ones, there's a temporary measure, but there's a permanent measure which requires us to walk over 4 or 5 years to be able to deal with those things. So if you look at specifically City of Johannesburg and the finances, which is a big part for us that we're focusing on, we are making the statement that the City of Johannesburg isn't as liquid as it should. Your cash reserves or rather liquidity is sitting at below 10 days at this stage. And a city of the size of Johannesburg should be about 30 days. So we need to fix that. So it means having a funded budget, plugging the leaks within water. We're losing 40% of our water, but 29% of electricity. So if you plug those holes and deal with waste expenditure, you are unlocking literally about 5 billion rands a year that you throw into the next financial cycle. Now you throw that the money that you're raising extra into our maintenance of infrastructure, maintenance on CAPEX as well. So just imagine over one financial year what the maintenance of infrastructure in the city of Johannesburg is going to look like. Roads are going to be tarred. Grass cutting is going to happen religiously on time and on schedule, refuse collection, and so as water leaks and whatnot. So we are very clear that with regards to water and electricity, you need to spend at least for a period of about 2.5 years to start to see the material reduction of all of that, so you give benefit to residents. Firstly, let's understand the municipal budget and the trading services. You've got we've got currently an unfunded budget. The first opportunity to correct that is in January, February latest, with an adjustment budget to adjust it down towards your revenue stream. So, and then we can reallocate some portion of the budget. So you can adjust it downwards and create some buffer, at least about a billion rand buffer to throw towards your maintenance of infrastructure. So it means logically around May, June, you start to see the impact of the reprioritization of monies towards infrastructure, the cutting, grass cutting, and the visible service delivery, which is important because we don't want the erosion of our revenue base and also the industry moving elsewhere. So you must immediately do so. And that you're also dealing with issues of unemployment and crime as well. So that's very important. So then over the midterm period of time, you are dealing with water leaks, because you must dig up the infrastructure. You must know where your infrastructure is. You must dig up the infrastructure. You must replace the infrastructure. And then with water. But most importantly, with water, you must get into reclamation of your water. So 40% of the water that we buy, we lose. And then of the 60%, the majority of the water we use clean water to flush our toilets. So it means in new settlements, we must redesign new ways of utilizing clean water, grey water, and also water that can be utilized for the garden and whatnot, not the same type of water. So I think a futuristic type of approach is necessary for City of Johannesburg over the period. So once you start unlocking or pushing more money towards maintenance of infrastructure, then you get the trickle-down effect of it. You get to extend the useful lifespan of your infrastructure, as opposed to throwing capex at the whole time towards new infrastructure, new build, which has been the preference of the city over the past 10 years, really. So they've spent less on maintenance of infrastructure and they've thrown more towards your capex. And the consequence is what we see today. So many politicians will make the argument, we need 100 billion rands to resolve the infrastructure of Johannesburg. But you think, you could have increased the useful lifespan of many of these infrastructure that you have, which means over the period of time, you can then concentrate on economic infrastructure and various others as well. And then enforcement of our bylaws as well. With the infrastructure is undermined because of politicians making the decision to create the problem so they can throw spending towards that, and as opposed to maintaining. And maintaining a road today is far cheaper than building a new road. You know, so if you look at it within that perspective, it tells you what you need to be doing to balance out a number of these.
18: Mm-hmm.
17: So from our perspective, I think that's the approach we're going to go towards.
18: We have seen coalition government in the city of Johannesburg for the better part of 10 years now. Where exactly do you stand if there happens to be a coalition government and you are elected mayor for that in that particular cabinet? Which MMCs are you looking at having within your cabinet? What does that relationship then generally look like?
17: Look, we are very clear that firstly, for the stability of the city of Johannesburg, we must become the majority party in the city of Johannesburg. If we don't get the absolute majority, we must become the majority party. Then we can negotiate on better terms. We have made a decision about who we will not work with. We cannot work with the Freedom Front. We cannot work with the Democratic Alliance for obvious reasons. What they represent and what our aspirations are not the same thing. And they are pushing more towards privatization of services while we want to insource, while we want the state to capacitate. We want to move from maintenance of our roads of potholes to building our roads. We want to move from not building our houses in terms of RDP settlements to building those houses and being less reliant on tenderpreneurs and being more reliant on our own capacity. Only when they specialize in technical services and will go out. So that's the type of city that we need to become, a much, much more compact city which has depth and also a city that can propel economic growth and inclusion of our people.
18: Let's look at practical concerns that many people would have. And the reason I'm going to use the north of Johannesburg as an example is because you have Sandton, which is the richest square mile in Africa, 5 kilometers down.
17: Absolutely.
18: It's Alexandra, which is one of the poorest areas across the country as well. For many people in Sandton, having water supply for one day or, you know, fixing pipes is a solution that they would like had. In Alexandra, they just want pipes completely, right? There's just no pipes at all. How do you manage that particular housing crisis and water crisis and electricity crisis that you may have in Alexandra Township, which is excessive? And then there may actually be those similar concerns in Sandton, but they're completely different economic classes.
17: Look, you must do both. And any sensible mayor who's worth his salt and appreciates that you must do both. You must service both communities. You must maintain the infrastructure of Sandton while you maintain the infrastructure of Alexandra and expanding that infrastructure and dealing with the socioeconomic issues of Sandton. So it's never a question which means you leave Sandton and maintain others. It's never that question. Sandton is your economic base. Sandton subsidizes likely many other places. So it's important to ensure that Sandton continues to subsidize other areas but enjoys the services that they do while you are using the proceeds from Sandton to cross-subsidize other areas. So it's never a zero-sum game that one must have and to the expense of that. It's never that game. We need Sandton to grow and for Sandton to grow, I mean, Alex to grow, Sandton and Alex to grow. But at the same time, with Alex, it throws in an interesting dynamic, which is illegal immigration. What do we do? Because if you go to the majority of our informalized settlements, you find a higher number of informal or rather illegal immigrants with no paper, undocumented illegal immigrants. So for us, we are very clear that we can't take the position that it's the responsibility of a national government in terms of migration. So we are going to launch a unit called Kumbulekai, and basically translated, that means remember to go back home. So what we'll effectively do with this unit, we're going to partner with the Department of Home Affairs, SEPs, Department of Justice and the city to create a new unit. This unit will implement some parts of the Immigration Act consistently in the city of Johannesburg, because in the city of Johannesburg, you need a unit such as that to enforce these bylaws and immigration, as opposed to normal citizens going around raising their frustration, which is legitimate, and going to businesses and asking these. You need a unit which is empowered to do so, to implement that.

0: صدق الله العظيم.
1: The recital of Juzadeh was brought to you by an anonymous sponsor for the Isale Thawab of Sayyida Ismail Gutta, Nabi Sallallahu Alaihi Wasallam, and all Marhumin.

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1: From autism, we're now going to be talking about the deaf community, and we are going to look at Beyond the Silence with Natasha Sidembiso Ndlovu, clinical audiologist and owner of private practice Ndlovu Balance and Audiology. Good morning, Natasha. Very good morning and welcome to the show. Lovely to have you here.
2: Good morning, Julie. Thank you so much for having me, and happy Deaf Awareness Month.
1: And to you too.
2: Thank you.
1: I love your tagline, Beyond the Silence. Is society listening to the deaf community? Beautifully put together. And of course, that is the all important question, is it not? Because what happens with people who are hard of hearing or deaf, oftentimes the regular people kind of tune them out simply because they can't seem to have a cohesive conversation, not realizing it's equally hard on the person who is either hard of hearing or deaf, which really then does leave a deaf person totally marginalized, does it not?
2: Definitely.
1: So let's talk about your work. Let's talk about deafness, as I've said, creating a communication barrier. From your experience as an audiologist, how much of that barrier comes from hearing loss itself, and how much is created by the way society communicates with deaf and hard of hearing people?
2: Okay, so when it comes to the communication barrier, right, there is an interplay which between the physical hearing loss itself and being deaf, and between the society. So while the physical aspect of it, which makes you not have access to sound, meaning that you're disconnected, we also do have this deep problem in society where most of our society is built for abled people. So it's built for people who are hearing. And you see this in things like public spaces, in institutions, be it working institutions or educational institutions, where people from the deaf community are not actually included in those spaces. They are not accommodated in those spaces. So they rather just stick within their community and not actually integrate into society because they have a difficult time trying to communicate and connect with people from the hearing community. And just like in general, there's a widespread lack of basic knowledge of the basic sign language, or just like lack of knowledge of the deaf community.
1: Do we know what percentage of deaf people we have in South Africa? And are they adequately catered for? You spoke now about sign language, and I'm just wondering, because of that, and if we do have a sizable amount of deaf people, shouldn't sign language become almost, shouldn't be part of our learning curriculum at school level?
2: So there actually is, right now, in terms of percentages, I'm not able to quantify it, but there are actually a number of deaf people in the country. And we do know that just a few years back, sign language was added as the 12th official language in South Africa. Yes. So what the schools have been trying to do, the university that I went to, all health science students actually had to take sign language as one of their courses in order to qualify as a healthcare professional, but it is still very much needed in every other faculty and in the more primary schools, because it's actually easier to learn a new language when you're very young than it is to learn a language when you're old. So that still is a gap that in primary, a lot of primary schools, sign language hasn't been considered as an official language that they could teach to the young children.
1: There is an interplay between the words and those words being a deaf person or a person who is hard of hearing. Is it the same thing? Or if it is different, what are the differences?
2: So with the word deaf, right, we need to, it actually has two meanings. So there is deaf with a capital D and deaf with a small letter D. So the small letter D would be the actual medical audiological diagnosis, me saying to you, you cannot hear. So we need to understand that with hearing, there's different severities. So if they say someone is deaf, it means they completely cannot hear anything. That's deaf with a small letter D. And then there's deaf with a capital letter D. That is the community. Those are the people that identify, that's their identity, which is being deaf. So the difference between deaf and hard of hearing, those words are usually used interchangeably. Hard of hearing also could be along the different severities of hearing loss. So it could be your profoundly hard of hearing, severe or moderate or mild. So it has different grades to it.
1: Okay, so it is Deaf Awareness Month. What are people like yourself, founder of Ndlovu Balance and Audiology, doing to create more awareness and for the general public to be more empathetic towards people with, you know, deaf people or people who are hard of hearing? And what is it that you would like to see happen between these people, the two different groups of people, just to make deaf people part of the bigger society, to feel accepted and to feel part of the same group of people and not an us and a them situation?
2: Definitely. So currently at my practice, what I'm doing is that I'm using more, because I see that people are more active on their phones nowadays. People are online, they're on social media platforms. So I have been using my social media platforms, which is TikTok and Instagram, to basically post educational videos of how people can learn the basic sign language signs and apps, different apps that they can access in order to learn the signs. And also just like teaching people on my social media platforms about the deaf community, their cultures, some things that they may take offense to, and some things that we need to be mindful of when we communicate with people from the deaf community. And really what I would like to see from society at large, be it businesses or institutions, is I really would like to see a lot of places, a lot of businesses that are able to hire people. I would like to see them hiring people from the deaf community. I already have seen Woolies has started hiring people from the deaf community. They do work as cashiers at the tills. So that is a good step. And also just like in general, I find that navigating public transport already as a

0: it's where someone from the deaf community would be able to read something out. So those are changes I really would like to see, to make such public spaces accommodate people from the deaf community and have them feel like they are a part of the
1: You are obviously advocating for that, are you not?
0: Yes.
1: Let's go for an ad break, and when we get back, we will talk some more on the issue around the deaf community.
2: Genocide is not a legal abstraction. Genocide is a mother searching for her child in trouble. Genocide is a doctor operating without anesthesia. Genocide is a child writing their name on their arm so their body can be identified if they are killed. This is what the world has been asked to witness. Now, we are asked to respond. South Africa, that response begins with our feet. 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One step against genocide, one step against indifference. If you are silent, you are complicit. 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
1: My guest is Natasha Ndlovu, founder of Ndlovu Balance and Audiology. We are talking beyond the silence. Is society listening to the deaf community? Welcome back, Natasha. And let's talk about some of the common things people do when interacting with deaf or hard of hearing people. What do you, and they may consider certain

0: instructions helpful, but which can actually make communication more difficult or uncomfortable. What are those things?
1: So usually people may tend to shout or scream just to get the deaf person's attention, because they think if I speak louder, then it's going to make the words clearer. And also another thing is that if the deaf person has an interpreter, people tend to speak facing and looking at the interpreter instead of speak while facing the deaf person. And also another thing people tend to do is that they like to, if they communicate with the deaf person, then they see that, oh, this person actually can't hear and they don't understand what I'm saying. They like to use stuff like, oh, never mind, which actually is offensive to deaf people if you just say never mind, because it just means that you are disregarding them.
0: Sad situation indeed. Now, we do know, thank God, to technology and modern medicine. Technology has introduced captions, hearing devices, video communication, and AI-powered tools from an audiologist's perspective. How much of these innovations improving accessibility, and where are we still falling short? Look, I think lots has been done, but there is still a gap, is there not?
1: Definitely. So the good that I would point out with these new innovations and technology is that the deaf people are now able to watch movies, watch series or their favorite shows with the help of subtitles, and also with the help of hearing aids, because we know that when you're crossing the street, you need to be able to hear your surroundings. So to an extent, newer hearing aid technology does sort of give them access to loud environmental noises, although it may not give access to speech, but at least like the loud environment noises, like a car hooting or beeping at you, then you are able to hear that, meaning that you commute safer. However, the problem is that this life-changing technology, it is very expensive to acquire privately, and also in governments, these devices are not treated as something that will help save a life. They are still treated as a luxury. So either in government, you don't get it at all. And if you do acquire one, then you will have to be in a waiting list for a very, very long time.
0: Oh,
1: so it is still something that's,
0: Unfortunately. When we talk about hearing impairment or deaf people, I also understand that it impacts their balance. Because if you can't hear, if you're not hearing well enough, you're not well balanced. Do we find that deaf people then have many more falls or involved in accidents and are at risk of injuring themselves?
1: Yes, definitely, because our environmental awareness is also contributed, also comes from the ears. So if you actually can't hear any, something around you, then you are more likely to get into an accident or get bumped by a car. And then when it comes to the balance, because of the close proximity of the hearing organ to the balance organ, it does have an impact on that. And there actually is a study that says that for every 10 decibels of hearing loss that you have, then your fall risk actually does increase. It is something that I'm currently looking into for my master's degree, the fall risk in people that have a hearing loss.
0: Good luck on your master's, and we would be very interested to hear how it goes, your thesis, and please feel free to contact us and share it with us once you're done. Good luck on that.
1: Definitely.
0: If we want Deaf Awareness Month to lead to lasting change rather than just awareness, what is one change you would like to see from individuals, businesses, and public institutions in the way they communicate with deaf and hard of hearing people? And just before you respond to that, I want to make a comment about what you said before the ad break. I think you commended Woolies for employing deaf people. I too bumped into one or two such people at the malls. I can't quite remember which store it was, but what was so lovely, I tried to get someone to assist me and the person wasn't responding. But when he turned around, he had a big sticker saying, "I am deaf." So the moment I realized he was deaf, I tried to explain myself as best as I could through the little signs that I hoped that he would understand what I'm looking for. And, you know, I got sorted out. So I think that's very important, is it not? That people are made aware that an assistant is hard of hearing.
1: Yes, definitely. So what I would like to see more from individuals, like I said, we are always on our phones, we are always online. It's as easy as downloading an app. They're both compatible for Android and iOS devices. Apps like Definition, Need Dictionary, and websites like The Real South African Sign Language. Just 30, 15 minutes a day of practicing basic sign language, learning how to greet, learning how to have a basic conversation with someone does make a difference. And also from businesses, I really would like to see more deaf people getting hired. And in hospitals, actually people from the deaf community do face healthcare barriers where they try to explain their symptoms to a doctor and the doctor actually can't help the patient because there is a communication barrier. So if hospitals could also hire more interpreters, and also if healthcare professionals themselves could also take an initiative to learn sign language, then it really would improve their access to care, because there actually is a study that says that deaf people do suffer from chronic conditions, but they struggle to get help because of the communication barriers.
0: Natasha, it's been absolutely wonderful talking with you, and I'm so pleased that you are in the space of helping people who are deaf. You're able to assist them through your work. You are the founder of Ndlovu Balance and Audiology, and it is a private practice, of course. Just remind us, where are you based?
1: So I'm located in Kempton Park on Monument Road.
0: Okay, great. Have you been long in practice?
1: So I opened my doors this year in January.
0: And I do hope and pray it's going well, and that you are making a meaningful difference in the lives of deaf people. All the very best. God bless. And thank you so very much for being with us today.
1: Thank you so much for having me. You have yourself a wonderful day.
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0: Welcome back. Mid-morning talk with me, Julie Ali, and we kick off with Disney Abrams. She is a director at Jersey for Autism, and we are going to be talking autism acceptance. Disney Abrams, salamu alaikum, welcome to the program. And can I ask you to move the mic towards you, please?
7: Okay.
0: All right. Yep, I think it's good.
7: You can hear me?
0: Yes, I can hear you fine. It's just I'm wondering why this wasn't set up earlier on. But okay, let's get going. Let's get the show on the road. Who is Disney Abrams and why is she interested and so deeply involved with autism?
7: So I'm an occupational therapist by profession, and I first got involved with autism awareness when I used to be a volunteer as part of the Caring Women's Forum. I'm sure a lot of your listeners know of CWF. And what had happened was Autism South Africa partnered with Caring Women's Forum and FEED to put together this walk. It was a small group of like 300 people or so at the zoo. And because I'm an occupational therapist and I work in mental health and I know of many people and I have family members who have kids with autism, I just took an interest in the work. And we actually then formed Jersey for Autism out of that initial walk. And so Jersey for Autism then became its own organization, and we continued to partner with various organizations like Autism South Africa. And the walk just grew and grew, where we now have like 700 to 1,000 people who attend our walks.
0: That's absolutely wonderful. And clearly it's creating awareness, but I should imagine raising much needed funds as well.
7: So our initial goal was never about funds. It was always about awareness. But I would like to say that, you know, as much as when we started the walk, there was so much need for awareness, and there still is a need for awareness. But I think we're now getting to a stage, especially with social media, where awareness is growing, but awareness is not enough anymore. It's the first step. You need awareness in order for people to start gaining an understanding. But that eventually needs to lead to action, because awareness alone is not going to change anybody's life. It's not going to give them the support they need. And so the fundraising kind of is a byproduct of what we're doing. And we obviously want to make a difference where action is made. And that is why it's so important for us as Jersey for Autism to partner with people who are on the ground already doing the work, instead of reinventing the wheel. Who knows, maybe eventually we will also do our own kind of projects and initiatives. But right now we felt it was a more effective and efficient use of our time where there are existing structures trying to offer that kind of support.
0: So Tasneem, myself included here, people don't quite have a grasp of what autism is exactly all about. We also know it's a spectrum, and no two children are alike. They don't present exactly like 100 million other children, for example. So because it is so individual, it must create quite a challenge for the caregivers, the parents, etc. But just to make it more understandable for the people watching us this morning, what is autism?
7: So autism is a neurodevelopmental difference, and I'm particularly emphasizing the word difference because, you know, over the years, there's been a lot more of a move to move away from the deficit-based medical model of how we view neurodiversity. So currently, diagnosis is still very deficit-based. So they look at what are all the things that a child or an adult cannot do that meets the diagnostic criteria. But there's been a greater move to really view it as a neurodevelopmental difference, meaning it's just that the brain develops in a different way. So what is this neurodevelopmental difference? Essentially, we know that the brain is very complex, and it's what helps us take action. It's what helps us communicate and interact with the world around us. And when your brain operates on a different operating system, so to speak, it interprets the world around you differently, and the way you actually exist in the world or see the world is very different. And when everyone else sees it in a completely different way, there's a mismatch. And so a lot of the I mean, I'm not going to sugarcoat that. There are children and adults who are autistic who really, really struggle. I'm not going to sugarcoat that. But it's also important to understand that a lot of those struggles is because the context and environment that they live or exist or function in is not conducive to how they view and operate the world. It's kind of like that, you know, there's that famous cartoon where they say if you teach a fish how to, if you, you know, measure a fish's ability to climb a tree, it's always going to be seen as a failure. And it's in the same way, if you're measuring the worth or value of a person by how it operates when that environment and context doesn't support how their brain works, then they're always going to be deficited in a way. You know?
0: Beautifully explained. However, that's still it's still a situation where we as society don't totally embrace neurodivergent people people with autism, because they're different, they think differently, they operate differently, as you said. And so there's this huge gap between us, and sadly, I think in most cases, people with autism are marginalized, are they not? It's really only the near and dear loved ones who will connect with them. But for the larger society, there isn't that connection, simply because it's not that we're careless, simply because we don't understand either.
7: So absolutely, like I was saying earlier, is that what awareness does is it helps break down the stigma, which is what helps address the issue of marginalization. But you need to move from awareness to understanding, which is what you're saying. There's no understanding unless there's awareness. And understanding, and I think the difficulty with neurodiversity is because it's one of those things, in the same way as mental health, it's one of those things as we think of as an invisible disability. Like you can see when somebody is in a wheelchair or they're using a guide dog or they have hearing aids, like you know what tangibly what the thing is that they need support with. And because, like you said, it's a spectrum, no two people who are autistic are the same, it becomes really difficult because it's so, it's not something you can pinpoint exactly. So I would say that the key thing is to, first and foremost, you know, we just have to think of every single person as a human being and always question and be curious, why is somebody needing certain things? Why are they struggling with certain things? And I think important thing, like you asked about what is autism, there are certain signs and symptoms that we can look at that are sort of typical about autistic individuals. And like I say, because it's a spectrum, different people will experience each of those things to varying degrees. But typically you would see difficulties with social communication in the way that society normally expects. So in children, it would often look like a lack of eye contact. Also the way that, you know, babies normally from the age of 6 months, they already start showing, you know, babbling and like using communication to kind of get illicit emotion, and often autistic children will be delayed in that aspect. It's also things like intense interest in things. So kids who like tend to line up all their cars or are extremely almost hyper-focused on a very specific interest and they can't talk or think about anything else. But what I want to say is that these are things that we kind of know from movies. Like we see, you know, they usually highlight the very exaggerated signs and symptoms. But what's important to remember is that just because you have those signs and symptoms, it doesn't mean that you're autistic. And the analogy I like to use is if I had to present to you all the ingredients for a chocolate cake and you had to eat the eggs and drink the milk and, you know, put some oil, you can't say afterwards, I've now ate a chocolate cake. You know, the right. Exact ingredients, the ratios of the ingredients, how they put together, how they baked is what makes the chocolate cake. So in the same way, the signs and symptoms of autism are there as clues that maybe there's something that you are concerned about as a parent that you need to seek professional assessment. You can't just self-diagnose. And so it's really important that you trust your gut as a parent. If you think that there's something you need to be concerned about, then seek assistance and you'll get the right help to get the diagnosis if that's the case.
0: Okay, we're talking with Tasneem Abrams. Beautifully answered. You make it sound like You make it sound almost simple and practical and easy to understand, but I know it's way more complex simply because each patient presents differently. But it does give us an idea of, you know, what autism, you know, is, what it means in the life of that particular family, etc. So Tasneem is the director, Josie, for Autism NPC. And of course, after the ad break, which we are going to take right now, we're going to be talking about something very interesting that's going to happen this coming
7: Sunday.
0: Okay, and that is a beautiful fun walk, an autism walk, but all of that.
8: The following is a paid political advertisement by the Al Jamaa Political Party.
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0: We are talking autism, we're going to focus on the amazing walk that's coming up this coming Sunday. But I just thought that we could try and get a better understanding of autism with Tasneem Abrams. She is an occupational therapist, but as you'd imagine, deeply involved with neurodivergent children.
7: So actually, I don't work with kids at all. I work with teenagers and adults.
0: Okay.
7: And which is quite unusual because a lot of occupational therapists are pediatric OTs, and they work with, there are many, many, many wonderful OTs that work with kids who are on the spectrum, ADHD, etc. And I specifically went into working with teens and adults because there's not enough OTs doing that part, because autistic children grow up to be autistic teenagers who grow up to be autistic adults. And it's not like when you're an adult, suddenly the struggles stop. In fact, I think it's probably more support that you need, because now you don't have the comfort and security and the safety of your parents. You know, you kind of have to try and start making your own way in the world. And so that's why I'm really excited also about the theme we've chosen for this year's walk, which is Fathers for Neurodivergent Futures. The futures part specifically asking the question, well, what is there for when your kids leave school and they have a certain level of support that makes mainstream employment difficult? What can we do? What is available out there? And we don't have all the answers, but we have the theme so that we can starting the conversation and the dialogue and making people aware that this is something we need to think about beyond childhood.
0: It's actually quite worrying, isn't it? Simply because we know the situation in South Africa regarding the unemployment issue. So if graduates are walking the streets unable to find work, meaningful work, or even I've met a couple of graduates who prepare to take anything just so that they can pay their way, you know, to begin better things, hopefully. Where and how do people with a disability stand a chance? And then of course, even though we don't refer to people's autism with a disability, but the fact of the matter is you need to ask those important questions. Is there a place? Is society creating a place for them? And what happens when their caregivers are no longer around? And that gives you quite a wake-up call, does it not?
7: So I think there's a multiple layers we need to address there. First of all, when we talk about autism and the spectrum, we have to recognize the very varied needs, support needs of individuals. So you do have many autistic adults who actually can go on to tertiary education, have degrees, and, you know, apply for the same jobs as neurotypical individuals do. But the reality is that there are some additional needs that they have. And then you get the autistic individuals who are either non-speaking or have more intense support needs, where mainstream education and mainstream open labor market is not going to be a feasible option. What is there for them as well? And I think one of the things, so firstly, to address that layer firstly, is that one of the things that South Africa can pride itself is that we are a very entrepreneurial spirited nation, and our government has even recognized the important role of small businesses and entrepreneurship has to our economy because of the high unemployment rate. One of the things we look to across the spectrum is support in tertiary higher education for those students, and then support in work. And that's where people like myself as an OT support adults when they are struggling in their work environments, etc. But then on that spectrum, you also have, all the way at the other end, a focus on skills-based learning. So are there institutions, organizations that can provide skills training to individuals who can focus more on this, on doing or having jobs or careers or businesses or having some form of meaningful occupation that is very skills based, whether that's baking or gardening or sewing or agriculture, you know, all those things. And there are many organizations popping up now. I mean, even just one of our partner organizations, Feed, they have these baking programs, sewing programs. And although they're not specifically for neurodivergent individuals, their founder has actually, Zaida, has actually expressed to us You know, that they would love to make their programs more neurodivergent friendly. And so we would be working with them to try and achieve that. So that's the one layer. But then the second layer is also around what is the law and the labor law around disclosure? And in fact, I had a client just before I came here who, she's not autistic, she has ADHD, but she was asking the question about what is, you know, what do you do about disclosure if you're looking for a new job? Do you disclose that you are autistic or ADHD?
0: So let me just come in there. And that question's very, very relevant, is it not? Because the issue around non-disclosure could come back to bite you in two ways. If you do disclose, you might be probably not then considered for the position, so you're being discriminated against. And if you don't disclose and it's found out later on, you know, a couple of months or years down the line, you could then again probably find yourself in a very sticky situation as far as the workplace is concerned, and you might have possibly trespassed a couple of company laws or labor laws, I'm not sure. But it's really quite a sticky situation, is it not?
7: It is so difficult, and I can never be able to tell a client whether they should disclose or not. So first of all, you don't have to disclose that you are autistic or ADHD.
0: Is that by law, a labor law?
7: Yes, unless it is fundamentally relevant to the what you have to do. But that's not for a layperson to decide, right? So I think what you bring up is really important. It's almost a bit of a gamble, because on the one hand, if you disclose, you could then get the accommodations you need to really excel in that job. But on the other hand, even though by law, no company can discriminate against you, there's very overt discrimination, but oftentimes it's not obvious, but it's subtle biases that come in where the person might not choose you because you are autistic, but there's a subconscious bias that, you know, makes them look at your CV or your qualification or your interview differently. So, and how do you prove that? So, do you take the chance and you disclose and then you don't get the job? But then on the other hand, if you don't disclose, then how can you ask for accommodations later? Most of the clients that I see, they either are already in a performance review. And in fact, a lot of the adults I see are late diagnosed. So they didn't even know that they were autistic or ADHD before they applied for the job. And so what often happens is that because they're really struggling and it causes other mental health issues like anxiety, depression, because they're really struggling in work, they, you know, go via another route to a psychologist, etc. And then, oh, you need to see an OT to help you with the practical skills. And then it comes to a point where we have to issue like letters to say that this person is seeing us and they've been diagnosed, but by then it's too late. And then on the other hand, I have clients who have, you know, they've been booked off for medical incapacity because of depression, anxiety, burnout, but often it's because of the underlying
0: the root issue.
7: Yes.
0: Absolutely.
7: Yeah.
0: Gosh. Pretty complex, is it?
7: It's so complicated, and there's no straight, cut and dry answer.
0: Absolutely not. Simply because we've talked about autism being on a spectrum, and it's each person is so totally different from the other. We've almost come to the end of the show. I mean, I could sit here talking to you for hours on end, but we are going to now focus on Fathers for Neurodivergent Futures, Different Minds, Endless Possibilities, and it is about the autism walk. So tell us all about it. It's not the first time you're having this walk, is it?
7: No. So we've tried to have it every year. Obviously, COVID, we didn't have one. Last year, we also weren't able to have one because, you know, it's, it requires so much time, resources, etc. So we're very happy to have one this year. And what's even more exciting is, like I said, we have partnered with Autism South Africa and with FEED. And this year, we've also partnered with the Center for Neurodiversity at University of Johannesburg. And what's nice about that is that the UJ has really wanted to put this emphasis on careers and futures, etc. And so it's really nice to have them on board. And then we've also partnered with Fathers for Children of Neurodiversity. And so the theme around Fathers for Neurodivergent Futures, the reason being is that generally speaking, mothers are always centered in the stories of kids with autism. And that's not because fathers are not present and involved. It's because they almost play an bit of an invisible role. And so what we recognize in having come into contact with fathers of children with neurodiversity, these fathers say that dads often feel so isolated because they have not been socialized as much as women to talk about their vulnerabilities, their fears, the guilt they feel and the huge responsibility for carrying, you know, their family and their kids' futures, where women tend to find their tribe. And so, there's so much of mental health challenge that comes with being a father of a neurodivergent child. So we really wanted to center fathers for a change and recognize them as the superheroes in their kids' lives, while at the same time joining that with the idea, the fact that they are worried about their kids' futures. Who's going to support, like you say, when I'm not there? And if I may, if there's time, I actually saw a story recently on social media of a father in Malaysia who found out that he had a terminal liver illness that he was going to, that he had 6 months to live, and he has an adult child. And he spent as much time as he could, where he eventually found a place where his child, because his child has high support needs. But this is the reality that parents are facing. They have to think about. And really, that's what it's about. We want families to come, dads to come with their families and celebrate together with us on Sunday and just find a sense of community in that.
0: Okay, so people who are wanting to come and support, what time does it start? Where is it happening? I know the Johannesburg Zoo, I'm giving that away, which is very, very interesting. So families can come out and make it a family day, but times and entrance fees, etc. Yeah. Give us all of those details, please.
7: Yes, so we do it at the Johannesburg Zoo, and the reason why we like doing it there is because it's enclosed, because obviously our kids, they run off, etc. And so it's safe, there's security, there's parking, and then the kids also can see the animals. So it's a fun day out. Even if you have nobody in your family who is neurodivergent, you can still come out and support. We have lots of halal vendors at the bandstand area afterwards. And then we also have some exhibitors that will showing that do skills-based training that you can go and find out more about that. The walk starts at 7:30. You can get the tickets on Quicket. So if you go to quicket.co.za and search Josie for Autism, it should come up. And the tickets are 100 Rand per adult and 50 Rand per child. And that gives you entry to the zoo, and then you can participate in the walk as well.
0: Wow, sounds like a fun day. Undoubtedly, it will be. And I urge each and every person, whether you do have a neurodivergent child or not, go out, show your support, and have a wonderful day out at the zoo with your loved ones. Remember, it starts at 7:30 a.m. And if you do need more information, you can go to the Autism South Africa website. So we'll leave it there. Thank you so very much for coming in. It's been wonderful talking with you, and good luck for Sunday.
7: Thank you. Thank you so much for having me on today.
0: Absolute pleasure.

0: من رب متعال معالي في ضار حراء المتلالي من رب متعال معالي في ضار حراء.
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2: Oh, and next we're going to be talking with Courtney Duplessis, Health Promotion and Health Risk Assessment Officer, and we're going to be talking heart health. Courtney, a very good afternoon to you. Welcome to the program. And, of course, you are here to talk to us about when your heart skips a beat. It doesn't mean that you've seen a beautiful person who's just taken your breath away and your heart skips a beat. This is actually talking about your heart health, is it not? Okay.
3: And thank you so much for having me on the show.
2: No, it's an absolute pleasure. So before we get into when your heart skips a beat, you are Health Promotion and Health Risk Assessment Officer. What does that mean? Whom do you work for? And what is it that, as a risk assessment officer, what is it that you look out for in people?
3: So I'm actually Sister Courtney Duplessis, and I work for the Hearts and Stroke Foundation, as you mentioned. And we do public outreach to try and lessen the burden of cardiovascular disease and stroke in the country or in South Africa. So we promote heart health and brain health, and we collect data on patients who are showing symptoms of cardiovascular disease.
2: Do you actually then get involved in awareness programs and probably go out to corporates and schools, varsities, etc., to promote heart health?
3: Absolutely. We do wellness. We do have a wellness program. We go out to workplaces. We do sporting events. Wherever we can do a reach, we absolutely do attend. We go to schools. We go to universities. There's no boundaries. We go to shopping malls, etc. You name it, we're there.
2: Okay, so Heart Awareness Month runs throughout the month of September. And as we focus on heart health, and particularly this week, we're talking about the rhythm of the heart. What should listeners understand about arrhythmias, and why is awareness of them so important? And of course, what is an arrhythmia?
3: Okay, so just a little background. Heart Awareness Month is an annual Heart and Stroke Foundation South Africa campaign aimed at raising awareness about cardiovascular disease, its risk factors, prevention, and the importance of early detection. So every week we've been focusing on a different heart condition. And as you know, this week is about arrhythmias. So what exactly is an arrhythmia? The heart has an electrical system that controls the rate of each heartbeat. An arrhythmia occurs when these electrical signals are disrupted, causing the heart to beat too quickly, too slowly, or irregularly. Some irregular heartbeats may be harmless, while others can increase the risk of serious complications such as a stroke, heart failure, and sudden cardiac arrest. There are a number of possible risk factors and causes. These include existing heart conditions such as coronary heart disease, heart failure, heart valve problems, as well as high blood pressure, diabetes, and obesity. Other factors can include an overactive or underactive thyroid, certain medications or excessive alcohol or stimulant use such as smoking, and disturbances in the body's electrolyte levels.
2: So, if I present with arrhythmia, how will I know it's arrhythmia if I don't go, if I don't go to a medical practitioner? And is it something I ought to be worried about?
3: So, yes, it's definitely something to be worried about. And there are different types of arrhythmias, which can often be classified by the speed of the heart rate and where they begin in the heart. So arrhythmias may start in the atria, the upper chambers of the heart, or the ventricles, or the lower chambers. And people can also experience premature extra beats and can feel like the heart has skipped a beat. So we also have bradycardia, which occurs when the heart beats unusually slowly, generally under 60 beats per minute, which is also a concern.
2: So if my heart skips a beat, not on a regular basis, once in a blue moon, is it cause for concern? Would it also depend on what I was doing at that particular moment in time, if I was perhaps involved in a sporting activity or perhaps something I had eaten that had created my heart to skip a beat? And is that possible that certain foods would, you know, make you skip a heartbeat?
3: So, yes, you're absolutely correct in saying that if it happens and it's not something that happens regularly, sometimes it may not be a cause of concern. It could happen if you are having too much caffeinated drinks at that specific time, if you are partaking in strenuous activity at that particular time, you are stressed or emotional, you've got pain, maybe you have eaten too much sugar and your body is reacting to it. So it just depends at how often it's happening, and obviously then tests would be run. Those that are not frequent and obviously are affected or caused by what we are doing and ingesting are not as harmful as the ones that are regular and actually showing effect on the heart.
2: However, Sister Courtney, I should imagine that if you do once in a while, say that, oh gosh, my heart has just skipped a beat, like you've indicated, it could be because I've had too much coffee or too much sugar, etc., or I've been participating in sport. It's not to be ignored, isn't it? I mean, it should still be cause for concern, because I don't think it's normal, or would you disagree with me? Would it be normal that every time I drink a coffee or too many coffees, or every time I go for a run, my heart skips a beat, I should be having it checked out, should I not?
3: Absolutely. So if it's something that is happening and you are concerned about it, definitely have it checked out. Anything that is happening to the body that is not supposed to happen is something that we should be getting checked out. I mean, if every time that you go jogging and your heart is skipping a beat, that is a cause for concern, definitely.
2: Okay, so when I have concerns around arrhythmia and I decide to go and have myself checked out, what is the procedure? Would a simple blood test show up and indicate the problem that I'm having, or would it mean that I need to go under more intensive medical tests to ascertain the cause of arrhythmia?
3: So it does take a series of tests, including blood tests, but an ECG is also required, which is not very invasive. It's just something that can be done in your GP rooms or at the clinic, where we check the rhythm of the heart and exactly what the heart is doing. If it's beating too fast, beating too slowly, what's the trend? If it's skipping a beat, where exactly in the heart and the circulatory system is the heart skipping a beat? Then afterwards, sometimes a chest x-ray may be required, your blood tests, and obviously your blood pressure, your sugar needs to be taken. And with all that data collected, we can then see from that what are the changes happening in the heart and be able to give you a diagnosis.
2: When we talk about heart health, and we're now particularly talking your heart skipping a beat or arrhythmia, is that indicative that later on in life you are going to be having more problems, heart health problems? So would arrhythmia be the starting point, and later on in life you might find that you possibly would need a stent at some point, or perhaps you're going into heart failure, or you're going to have a heart attack in a couple of years' time? Is this all interconnected? And is the arrhythmia or the heart having skipped a beat a sign that you should

0: conditions are they can be treated, and we can prevent further complications, obviously, with medication, lifestyle modification, exercise, regular checkups, and compliance to medication. So it doesn't necessarily mean that you will have further complications, but having had previous complications, heart failure, heart attacks, can lead, it can, you know, it's not certain that if you've had any heart disease before, that something won't happen later on.
1: When we look at heart health, is there a pattern? Does it start with a particular heart health problem and progresses, and then either progresses over time, and eventually in a couple of years or a couple of months time, you have your starting point with possibly an arrhythmia, but then ends up in a heart attack. And then we also hear about people having just perhaps a pain in the arm. And oftentimes we hear that that is indicative of a heart attack. But I, as a lay person, wouldn't know how to recognize a heart attack coming on or not. I may have a dull pain in my arm and fob it off. And if I don't have it seen to, does that mean I'm at serious risk of something major, major threat to my life with a heart attack, a massive heart attack?
0: So having signs and symptoms does not confirm a diagnosis, but neither does it exclude a diagnosis. So if you are having signs and symptoms, for example, some of the signs and symptoms leading or that could indicate heart disease, heart attack, could be your chest pain, your shortness of breath, pain to the shoulder radiating down to the hand, neck stiffness, jaw stiffness, tiredness, difficulty in breathing, swelling in your feet and ankles and in your legs. So having that arm pain and ignoring it doesn't necessarily mean you've had a heart attack, but it also doesn't mean that nothing has happened. So it's important for us to be aware of those signs and symptoms, especially if you are somebody with comorbidities like your hypertension, diabetes, cholesterol, but also if you don't have them and you are having those signs and symptoms, please have them checked out.
1: Let's go for an ad break. When we come back, we'll continue this very important interview with Sister Courtney Duplessis, Health Promotion and Health Risk Assessment Officer. We are talking about heart health. Please stay with us. This is
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1: We are talking with Sister Courtney Duplessis. We're talking heart health. She is health promotion and health risk assessment officer. And let's get talking some more about having a healthy heart. Are you back with us, Courtney, Sister Courtney? Oh, there you are. All right. Let's talk about, we've covered a lot already, but let's look at the issue around heart disease. When we talk about heart disease, is it the same as arrhythmia, heart failure, heart attacks, etc., or is heart disease something very specific?
2: So heart disease, I want to say that it's almost an umbrella term, you know, where you say overall you've got heart disease. And then when we talk about arrhythmias, coronary heart disease, heart failure, that is specific to the condition that the person is having at that time or specific to what part of their heart is affected.
1: Okay, so if I am, if I suffer from arrhythmia on a regular basis and I'm in conversation with people, but I don't want to go into too much detail, is it okay to say that I do suffer from heart disease, but I don't necessarily want to go into all of the details? So that does kind of cover the fact that I have a heart problem.
2: Absolutely, it does. So oftentimes, then most, that is what happens. So people will say, I'm a cardiac patient, or I'm a heart patient, you know, just to sort of just give you an entry or a glimpse of, okay, I am having this issue, but not wanting to disclose exactly what the issue is.
1: Okay, you've just mentioned the magic word there. You often hear people saying that I'm in cardiac arrest, or he or she or the patient is in cardiac arrest. What is that all about? Would that indicate the person is having a heart attack?
2: So when a person is in cardiac arrest, it means that the heart has stopped beating.
1: Ooh.
2: So that person it could be, at that point, you can't determine exactly what is causing it. But obviously the aim, if a person is in a healthcare environment, would be to get that heart beating again, if it's still within the correct time. So somebody who is in cardiac arrest, the heart has arrested, it has stopped beating.
1: But it can be resuscitated if the correct medical practitioners are on hand. I know they use those some form of some gadgets that they put on your chest and they try to revive you. You can actually recover from cardiac arrest, can you not?
2: Yes, you can make recovery. Sometimes you know, cardiac arrest happens and we are unable to resuscitate the heart again. But in times that we are able to regain full function or function of the heart, patients can recover. They can actually make full recovery. It just depends, as I mentioned, on how damaged the heart is. And there would be procedures that we would need to do thereafter just to see exactly how the heart has been damaged or what is still functioning. And then that particular person will be rehabilitated accordingly and then treat the diseases or the illnesses that have then caused that cardiac arrest.
1: One of the culprits for heart disease is cholesterol. Talk to us a little bit about it. What exactly is it? And how can people avoid, you know, getting into a situation where they have heart disease due to high cholesterol, blood cholesterol in their arteries?
2: So cholesterol is the fat or something called plaque that forms around the arteries of the heart. So when that cholesterol has built up, it then becomes a plaque or fat around the heart, making it difficult or narrowing the blood vessels. So blood is not able to pass through, not enough oxygen-rich blood is able to pass through and then get to the heart. So once the heart is then starved of oxygen-rich blood, the heart is then in trouble. that patient is at risk of a heart attack, because then that heart is not able to function correctly. It needs oxygen. Likewise with passing oxygen-rich blood to the rest of your body. But cholesterol is then contributing to heart failure in that way, that the heart does not get enough oxygen-rich blood. Then with regards to preventing that, or things that we can do, obviously if a person or an individual has been diagnosed with high cholesterol, it is important that they take their treatment to try and then reduce the amount of cholesterol in the veins. It's important that there is a dietary change. We reduce our fat intake, your butters, your milk, your fat, your cheese, and obviously you know, our meat products, reducing the fat and also reducing the intake of the amount of offals that people eat. Those meats are usually very high in fat.
1: And I should imagine that would be in conjunction with statins as well. So if you follow that regime, is there any point in time in the future, maybe in a couple of months' time or a couple of years' time, that the doctor could take you off those statins and then you just continue with your healthy diet, cutting out everything that you've just spoken about now?
2: So it also just depends how bad the damage is. If lifestyle changes or behavioral changes rather can be done, and then the cholesterol is able to reduce and maintained, it could be a possibility, but highly unlikely. Usually patients that have that imbalance or suffer from high cholesterol usually require that medication to maintain those levels, because there's no certainty that an individual can maintain their behavioral changes all the time, and we would not want that person to run into trouble at a later stage and then panicking and then having to start the treatment all over again, and by that time the damage is just too far gone, you know.
1: Okay, so what you are saying is that you will then be on statins for the rest of your life?
2: Yeah.
1: Okay, we're going to wrap up now, and I also understand if you're a heart patient, I guess just if you're wanting to have a very healthy lifestyle, salt is as bad as too much sugar in your body, because salt obviously is high in sodium.
2: Correct, 100% correct, yes.
1: Carry on.
2: So I was going to say that salt is a big no-no, especially if you're a cardiac patient, if you're a known hypertensive patient, and just in general. So it increases your blood pressure, and it also then retains fluid in the body. So if you are a known patient with high blood pressure, already you are struggling to get the pressure down. Having high levels of salt or sodium in your body does not help that in any way. If you are then a cardiac patient, we need to reduce the amount of salt because of its ability to retain water in the body, that making it harder for the heart to beat while already having a cardiac condition.
1: Okay, we come to the end of the interview, but you mentioned something there that I want to explore a little further. You speak about high blood pressure. We know there's low blood pressure as well. How does this tie in with heart health? And what exactly is high blood pressure versus low blood pressure?
2: So blood pressure is basically measured by the force that every beat. It's measured by the pressure that it takes the heart to pump and when the heart relaxes. So the top number is the pressure that the heart uses to pump the blood. And the bottom number is when the heart actually relax, allowing the blood to flow through. So when we look at your blood pressure readings, we are looking to see numbers. So your healthy blood pressure is 120 over 80 millimeters of mercury. And anything between 120 over 80 and 135 over 85 is what we say is normal. Anything above that, then we start considering, or we start seeing changes or an increased blood pressure. And anything that is, say, below 120, but still within maybe 110 over 60, we can say is fine. Also depending on a person's fitness, their body weight. There's a lot of contributing factors for low blood pressure, or what we consider dangerously low.
1: Is it as serious as high blood pressure, or they both carry the same amount of risks?
2: They definitely do carry the same amount of risk. So if your blood pressure is low all the time, the amount of blood that your body needs, it is not getting. So you can collapse at any time. Your heart can slow down and eventually stop. So I think it carries the same amount of risk as it being high.
1: Sister Courtney, it's been an absolute pleasure talking with you. You really do know your stuff. In wrapping up today, is there anything else that you'd like to share with our viewers before we let you go?
2: Absolutely. So I'd just like to encourage our viewers and listeners to know your numbers and make it a habit to get your screening done. I mean, every one of us pass through dyschems, cliques. We can make time to go to the clinic. Have your blood pressures taken and your sugars taken. Know your numbers. It's important. Prevention is better than cure.
1: Thank you ever so much. It's been truly interesting. I know so much more about heart health today by talking with you. So God bless, and till the next time, have a great day.
2: Thank you very much.
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0: It's a new beginning. It's a new era. Salam Media. Humanitarian journalism. Breaking stereotypes. Moving boundaries. Joining hands. Salam Media. Humanity sets the agenda.
1: And we are now going to be talking to Kutluano Morapiane, and he is going to talk to us about his books, his awards, and his journey upward. A very good morning to you, Kutluano Morapiane. Welcome to the program. And how come you are not on screen with us? I thought you are going to be talking with us online.
6: Thank you so much for this opportunity. Yes, I was supposed to be on screen, but because of the place I'm at, the weather is bad along with the network.
1: Okay. You are popularly known as Shakespeare. Why is that?
6: I've been in this industry for 4 years now. And the funny part is that I started writing when I was in grade three. I was very young. And that time I was very naive. I didn't know anything about writing. But going to high school, having knowledge whereby I've got access to media and other platforms, it was whereby I know, okay, I can be a writer, and I was very good at that because I published my first book, Behind Any Success, The Struggle. It was a novel. It was on 2023 November. Then on 2024 March, it was whereby I was getting my first award. It was called Author Leaders Awards. Got it from at Pretoria. It was a milestone late from Mozambique.
1: Okay, I'm kind of wondering what, at a very young age, you're only 21 right now, am I correct?
6: Yes.
1: Right, so you were interested in books, in literature from a very young age. What sparked your interest in books, and what made you think at that young age that you want to write books, you want to become an author?
6: What was happening in that time, it was that the time I was young, I used to write stories whereby I would say once upon a time there was a lion, things like that, whereby there was this other time whereby my parents, they would be like, no, Kutlano, you are making our house dirty because you are always writing creatures. Then when time goes, it was whereby I see a vision that, okay, this is what I'm good at, because what I know about myself since I've been in this industry, that I'm able to sit down and come with a topic along with whatever that I want to write in that book. So I think writing for me is a gift. It's not something that I just planned.
1: Oh, lucky you. Okay, you at the tender age of 21 have already published two books. You've also received several awards. Let's talk about the planning, the writing, and the publishing of your first book. It sounds like a very serious matter. And of course, it is entitled There's Struggle and Love. Sorry, Behind Any Success, There's Struggle and Life. Love is Unbreakable. That's a very long title. I'm trying to understand why you went with such a long title for your book.
6: Let me start with my first novel book called Behind Any Success, The Struggle. For me to write the book, I was starting to be an author for the first time. So I was like, okay, since this is my first book in this industry, let me come with this title of Behind Any Success, The Struggle, because I will just take it as my struggle to be where I am, to be able to write the book. So I just remembered, okay, people are also going through so much in life. So whereby I normally say to each and every one who has successful businesses and stuff, it's because they face some challenges, but because I love to say that there's no a successful whereby there's no obstacle.
1: Okay, and then were you self-published, or did you have a publishing house help you and take over and did all the marketing and then eventually published and marketed the book?
6: I was having a publishing house that I was working with. Also, since I've been in the industry, I'm facing challenges with marketing, since I don't know marketing really well. And also, sometimes I need a manager, but I cannot afford to pay the manager.
1: So, with the launch of your first book, how did you come in contact with the publisher? Was it a long, hard struggle, or did it happen very seamlessly, and were you happy with the outcome?
6: It was difficult to find the publishing house, but I did find the publishing house whereby I was working with them. And so far, I would say I'm happy with their work because whatever is in the book, it's what I always wanted for the readers to be reading about.
1: So what is in the book that you want readers to read about?
6: To do what?
1: What is that first book of yours all about?
6: All about.
1: What is the book? Tell us the theme of the book, the first book.
6: The first book behind any success, the struggle, is that there were people, it's a lady who's staying with her grandma, whereby her mom died when he was giving a bath to her. So since her mom was no longer, she was staying with her grandma, then her dad was not supporting her. So it was that when staying with her grandma, her grandma was trying by all means that she eats, she wears clothes, she go to school, up until she went to university, whereby she graduated for the social worker. So it was like, you know what, this is really a success with a behind of all the obstacles that they faced as a family, without having a mom, also not having a dad. So that's what the story was all about.
1: And how was it received? What were the sales like? And what type of feedback did you get on the book?
6: The what?
1: Feedback.
6: The feedback?
1: Yes.
6: The feedback is that in the book, the lady...
1: I'm asking you, what did the people who bought the book, what did they say to you about the book?
6: There was this other one, it was 2 years ago. They called me, they were like, I've just read your book, and what I like about your book is that it is indeed behind any success, the struggle, because it will become where people, they call me and be like, you know, to be this successful, I had my own obstacles. So I still say that each and every person who's successful today, they have faced their obstacle, whatever they've been planning for. But because facing a challenge is something that you will learn from it so that you can keep on moving with life and experiencing.
1: Okay, let's go for an ad break. When we come back, we'll talk some more to you. Kotloane Moropiane, you are the author of a book entitled Behind Any Success There's Struggle. And we are going to be also talking about all of your awards and your trip to India. So please stay with us.
7: Genocide is not a legal abstraction. 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
1: On the mid-morning show with me, Julie Ali, our first guest is Kotloano Morapiane. He is an author. He has authored two books. He's only 21 years old and he certainly is going places. So welcome back to you, Kotloane. What has been the biggest challenge you have faced as a young author and how did you overcome it?
6: Thank you so much. My challenge that I faced ever since I came to the industry, it was when I was facing challenges with paying the publishing company, whereby I don't have enough money to do that. And also, not having, along with marketing is something that is killing a lot of business in this industry, because if you don't know marketing, it's a big problem for you. Along with, let me go straight to the time I was getting this award for the outstanding performer at India for this year, January. So what happened, it was that I couldn't be able to afford my trip to India since I didn't have any income, along with not having sponsorship. Yeah, so that was the challenges that I faced ever since I came to the industry.
1: So how did you then, I understand you did manage to get to India to go and receive your awards. How did you manage to fundraise to eventually get to India?
6: So far, I was unable to go to India.
1: Oh, excuse me. I thought you had gone to India.
6: No, I haven't gone to India since I didn't have a sponsorship that will pay for my flights and all of that. So what happened is that I saved money so that I can pay for the career from India to bring my awards here in South Africa.
1: Okay. What award did you actually win? What was the award all about?
6: The award was all about a milestone whereby you've been recognized internationally, whereby I got the category of Outstanding Performer of Asia Award. And also it was a trophy along with the certificate, also a badge whereby it shows that I'm an award winner of India, and also a medal with 3 stars.
1: Okay, but what were they recognizing? Was it the book, the sales of the book, or what was behind all of those awards?
6: All of those awards, it was that they were finding out that I am an author who's trying by all means to work hard, whereby I go to events and also along with having interviews with radio stations, also with the newspapers. And the ones called and say, we found about you on Google, so don't be surprised. After finding you about Google, we checked everything, the newspapers who were linked there. Then they found out, okay, I'm a young boy who came to the industry at an 18 age, who's now not having 1 award, but multiple awards.
1: Okay, does that mean that you have sold many more books? Because once you receive awards, it kind of puts you in the forefront of the industry. Have you sold much more books after having received those awards?
6: No. I haven't sold more books. As I was saying, that I'm facing challenges with marketing along with finding the right manager.
1: I'm sorry to hear that. I understand you've written 2 books. Which is your second book and what is it all about?
6: My second book is a drama book. It's called Love is Unbreakable. It's a book that I want to apply for it on schools, on Department of Education, but I'm still trying that since I don't have the right contact. Also, Love is Unbreakable is a book that is all about love. It doesn't mean it's a love between partners. No, it's a love between each and every person out there. It could be a love between a mother and a daughter and all of that.
1: You have received lots of recognition, lots of awards, medals, etc. Does that make you want to continue writing? You've now written your second book. It hasn't been published yet, am I correct?
6: Mm-hmm.
1: You're looking for funding to publish the second book. Is that right?
6: No, the second book is already published. It's the book that I'm trying by all means to get the contact of the Department of Education.
1: Okay, I didn't understand you very clearly there. I do apologize. How long do you think it's going to be before you can get the books into the school? And why is it important to get the book into schools? What do you believe is the lesson in that book that young people would resonate with?
6: For me to take the book to school, I believe that The schools are still having William Shakespeare books that were there in the early 90s. So I feel like youth need new books in their schools.
1: What value is in that book that will appeal to young people at school?
6: The value of that book for you to go to school is to show that a love can be a lot of things, whereby where there's a love, there's a lot of respect, because in the schools, there's a lot of not respect, whereby people are bullying each other. So it's all about let's not each other, let's support each other. So what I know is that going to school is something whereby each and every parent want their children to go to school and learn, not to do more than that.
1: Okay, not to bully and not to be bullied, to try and get the best out of their schooling experience.
6: Yes.
1: Okay. Finally, Do you believe that talent can take you places? You've been struggling to get around. You've written two books, which I think is a wonderful achievement. But you're still stuck. You're stuck because you don't have a manager. You can't afford a manager. You're also stuck because you don't have a good marketer, someone that can market your books. How did you manage to publish the books? It does cost a lot of money to publish the books, doesn't it?
6: Yes, it does. But what I liked about that, it was that my parents were trying by all means, because they saw that, okay, our child has a talent. So like those, they've been supporting me for many years now. It's been 4 years ever since I've been in the industry, because they saw that I'm a game changer, whereby there will be this day whereby I get a call and they be like, we just saw you on a newspaper. So those were calls that I get, whereby there was this other time where I got a call from a 50-year-old man who's been in the industry for more than 10 years. And he was like, I respect your work. Now I see why you are going places whereby you are getting interviews. So I like that.
1: Wonderful. So you really believe talent can take you places, but it's also about timing, is it not? And like you said, contacts. If you have the right contacts, if you're in the right network, you then can get a lucky break and big things can happen for you. What advice would you give to young South Africans who have a talent but are not sure how to pursue it?
6: I would say that let me not say South Africa, but let me just say national, also international youth who has a talent. I would say that always remember, a talent can take you places that you never thought you would be. And also having a talent is not a thing whereby everyone has access to that. All of us, I would say that in this life, you must always remember that not all of us we're going to go to school, go to universities, and also get masters. Others are made for the talent. Others are made for the schools.
1: Okay. What are you doing in the meantime whilst you're waiting for your lucky break, waiting for someone from the Department of Education that will realize you have something of value to give to the schools and then buy up your books and put them in the schools? While you're waiting for that to happen, what are you doing with your life?
6: With my life so far, I'm writing my matric that I couldn't pass it well last year. Also, I have a brand that I just started whereby the brand whereby you are hosting events for art. And it's just that I just need people that I can work with on this brand.
1: Okay, undoubtedly you have big dreams, Kotloano. And it's just really about making the right context. And I think when you make that right contact, things will truly start happening for you. So I wish you lots and lots of luck going forward. I hope and pray that your book does get into the schools and you continue your journey as an author and touch young lives. Because I think even though you haven't had much monetary success, I think you are showing other young people that you can dream big, you must dream big, and eventually your lucky break will come. So for that, I admire you, deep respect, and I wish you lots of luck. I pray that your big break does come sooner rather than later. Thank you for talking to us and continue working hard.
6: Thank you. Thank you so much.
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1: Today's khutbah is about the last ayah of Surat Al-Hajj, the 22nd surah of the Quran, and this is the 78th ayah. This is the ending ayah of the surah. This surah had a huge impact on me when I was first learning the meanings of the Quran and trying to understand the Quran better many, many years ago. And I've spoken about it on occasion throughout the years, and I felt today, I felt the need to review the lessons of this ayah. And I think inshallah ta'ala you'll benefit from them as well. I want to start off by giving you a strange sort of a lesson. You have to keep that in mind so you can appreciate the lessons of this ayah as well as possible in the short time that we have. In the English language, we have something called synonyms, right? So, for example, choosing and selecting can be considered the same thing. I selected this and I chose this is pretty much the same meaning, right? Somebody's happy, or somebody's joyous, or somebody's angry, or somebody's upset. These are words that are close in meaning to each other, and they're, even though there may be some differences between them, we tend to use them interchangeably. Allah, when He speaks, He sometimes uses the same word or the same meaning, but different words. And specifically, what I want to talk to you about today is the different words Allah uses for choice, for making a choice. And in this case, it is Allah Himself choosing. In this passage, Allah says, for example, that He chooses angels and He chooses human beings, some of them, to become messengers. Not all the angels are messengers. Some of them were chosen, like Jibreel alayhi salam is chosen. And the ones that follow him are chosen. And among human beings, some human beings are chosen by Allah to be messengers. Later on in this passage, the ayah I want to talk to you about today, Allah says again, "Hu ajtabakum," He chose you. He's talking to the ummah, the Muslims, and He says He chose you. Every one of us is also chosen. But the word Allah used for His prophets is something else. The word for choice Allah used is something else. And the word for choice of the believers, you and me, Allah chose us also, is something else. Now this is the beauty of the Arabic language, that every word, even though in English we translate it pretty much the same way, each of them has their own flavor, has their own meaning. And so I'm going to give you an example to try to help you understand the difference between these two kinds of choice. The word Allah uses for choosing prophets, messengers, He says, Allahu yastafi min al-malaikati rusulan wa min al-nas. The word is yastafi. And to make it easy for you, sometimes you make a choice when you owe no one an explanation. It's your personal preference. That's it. If somebody asked you, why did you choose it? It's because I chose it. There's no scientific explanation. There's no rationale. There's nothing. So for example, you go to the grocery store and you pick up a Kit Kat. And your wife says, why didn't you get the Twix? Why not the Snickers? Why not all the other things that'll give you diabetes? Why did you pick Kit Kat? And you say, I like Kit Kat. No, give me a rational explanation. Explain to me why you chose. Okay, let me help you understand. Because I like it. That's it. It's your preference. You don't owe an explanation. You understand? The same way when you go and buy a shirt and you pick a color you like, it's your choice. That's entirely up to you. And those kinds of preferences are called istifa. They're purely your own. It comes from the word safwa. And safwa means purity. It means purity. And so when a choice is made purely on one's own, and you cannot be asked, why did you choose this person? Now let me contrast this for you. Maybe you work in the human resources department at some company, and your job is to do the interviews for people that are applying for a job, right? And somebody, you know, five people applied for a job, and you, one of them, you gave the job. You said, this is the person we should hire. And then your boss says, why do you think we should choose this person? You say, because he's wearing a blue shirt and he had a Kit Kat. Well, that doesn't make any sense. Because when you make that choice, then it has to be based on qualifications. Does he have the right experience? Does this person have the right education? Are they a good fit for our team? Did they do well on the interview? There are other questions that led to that choice. That's not just personal preference. You understand? When Allah says He chose messengers, He says, Allahu yastafi. Allah made that choice. You don't get to ask questions why. You don't get to say, why did Allah choose Muhammad sallallahu alayhi wasallam? Why not someone else? لَوْلَا نُزِلَ هَذَا الْقُرْآنَ عَلَى رَجُلٍ مِّنَ الْقَرْيَتَيْنِ عَظِيمٍ. The Quraysh asked, how come this Quran didn't come to one of the two, you know, a man from one of the two great cities, a great man, in other words, Taif and Makkah are the big cities of the Arabian region of that time, and they have plenty of millionaires, plenty of politicians, plenty of famous people, and people listen to them already. And Rasulullah ﷺ was actually raised pretty much an orphan, not very well known. He's not a celebrity. He doesn't have political power. He doesn't have economic power. He doesn't have any of these things. Why should Allah choose him? He should have chosen someone who's got more chances of being heard. That's the rationale they offered. And really, in response to all those kinds of questions, by the way, the Israelites asked, how come he wasn't one of us? How come God chose one of the Gentiles, one of the Arabs? That can't be a prophet. We're supposed to be the nation that Allah chooses messengers from. You know, we're the chosen people. Different nations had different criticisms of why is he the right choice? Some even say, well, why Arabia? Why couldn't we have a Greek prophet or a German prophet or whatever other prophet? Why do you have to have an Arab prophet? Allah's response to that is he does istifa, which means he owes no one an explanation. He chooses. And it's not your place to ask. It's not my place to ask. And he shuts all of those questions down by saying, Allahu yastafi min al-malaikati rusulan wa min al-nas. But when it comes to us, he used a different word. He said, huwajtabakum. And I won't explain that to you yet. I'm going to start, because that's not happening in the beginning of this ayah that I want to share with you. It's happening a little bit further down. Allah begins by saying, wajahidu fillahi haqqa jihadihi. Struggle. Jihad means struggle. Struggle with no goal before you except Allah. Be clear that every struggle you're making, Allah is in your vision. And do that in the way that Allah deserves. I'm being very rough and easy with the translation for the purposes of khutbah. Struggle for the sake of Allah the way He deserves it. Try to do things for Allah the way He deserves it. Now, the issue is that that's practically impossible. None of us prays to Allah the way He deserves it. None of us thanks Allah the way He deserves it. None of us obeys Allah the way He deserves it. None of us remembers Allah the way He deserves it. That's impossible. No matter how much you do, you and I can never actually fulfill how much Allah actually deserves. وَأَصْبَغَ عَلَيْكُمْ نِعَمَهُ ظَاهِرَةً وَبَاطِنًا. Allah says He unleashed His favors on you, the ones you can see and the ones you can't even see. The ones that are obvious and the ones that are hidden away. How can I even thank Allah for things I can't even acknowledge? I don't even know they're hidden from me and they're being done to me. Favors that are happening inside of my body right now, that are happening from Allah, I'm not even aware of them. And yet, Allah knows that He's doing them, I can't. One of the most favored slaves of Allah, one of the most grateful human beings of Allah, Allah describes Ibrahim alayhi salam saying, شَاكِرًا لِأَنْعُمِهِ. He was grateful to Allah's favors. But the word an'um is, so those of you who know a little bit of Sarf, it's considered jam'u qilla, which means he was grateful for only a few favors of Allah. It doesn't mean many favors, it means a few favors. Now that sounds inappropriate. Ibrahim alayhi salam was grateful for a few favors of Allah. Well, no, actually, compared to the number of favors Allah has done, a human being, even if they spent their entire life being grateful like Ibrahim alayhi salam, that would only amount to a few favors that you were actually able to be grateful for. And there's so many unlimited more that you and I cannot even count, much less be grateful for. So Allah says, وَإِن تَعُدُّوا نِعْمَةَ اللَّهِ لَا تُحْصُوهَا. If you try to count or encircle, completely grasp the favor of Allah, you can't. And in that remarkable ayah, He didn't even say the favors of Allah. If you were to, you and I can't even fully appreciate one favor of Allah. نِعْمَةَ اللَّهِ. That's ismu jins here, it's mufrad also. One single favor of Allah I can't fully appreciate. One favor of Allah is my ability to see. One single favor of Allah. In how many ways is that one single favor of Allah helping me? I can't even count. How many ways has it saved my life? How many ways is it providing for me? How many ways is it giving me joy? How many ways is it preventing harm from me? It's countless. Per second, it's countless. So even one favor we can't. Now I come back to the point. Allah says, I want you to struggle for me the way I deserve it. And I'd like to give you a comparison again to help me visualize this problem. You go for a job interview. And you don't know any programming. You're not a programmer. You have no technical background. Your resume under technology says Google and Microsoft Word, and that's pretty much it. You know nothing else. And you go for this job interview, and the interview says, yeah, well, for this job, you need the following coding languages, at least 10 years experience in this language, and he starts listing languages. And you're just listening there, sitting, and you have to have management experience, and you've had to have developed mobile apps for at least 5 years, and you have to have a portfolio of at least 20 projects, and he's going on and on and on, and you're sitting there, it's a 30 minutes this guy's going on, and you're sitting there going, can he just stop so I can say sorry, this is not me, and I can leave and save myself the embarrassment? Because he's looking at your resume, that has none of those qualifications, and he's telling you how impossible this job is for you. I mean, how am I qualified for that? And at the end of that interview, he looks at you and says, congratulations, you start tomorrow. Well, if he said that, you'd be sitting there, no, I that's not me. I can't do that job. I'm not qualified for this. Why are you choosing me? Allah says to you and me, you will struggle for me the way I deserve. My immediate response is, I'm not qualified. How am I qualified? This is way up here. And I'm way down here. I think you might have me, so somebody else might be a better fit for this job. And Allah then says, "Hu ajtabakum." Now he says, he alone has chosen you. He's the one that's chosen you. First he gives the impossible job description. Then he says, you're the right fit for the job. And the word he used, ijtiba, is different from, remember, for istifa, I said it's a choice. Allah owes no explanation. There's no explanation. Like he chooses prophets, messengers. You don't ask him why. But when you say ijtiba, it comes from the word jabu. And jabu actually was used when you collect taxes back in the day. And taxes were collected from those who were qualified. They made enough kind of money. If somebody's homeless, you can't collect taxes from them. They have to have a minimum kind of income, so they qualify, and then you make that choice. Now, let me put that in simple words for you. Some of you work, for example, you're fixing your car, or you're fixing some, you're putting furniture together, and there's a screw, and you have to tighten that screw. You have to pick the right kind of tool for this kind of job. You understand? You can't pick a hammer for this. You need a screwdriver and the right kind of screwdriver. You understand? When you pick the right tool for the right job, that's called ijtiba. When something fits the job and you make that choice, that's called ijtiba. What I'm trying to get at is Allah sees in you and He sees in me something that He decided of all the other billions of people in the world, you should get to say La ilaha illallah. You should get to say Muhammadur Rasulullah sallallahu alayhi wa sallam. He sees something in you that qualifies you to struggle for Him. وَجَاهِدُوا فِي اللَّهِ حَقَّ جِهَادِهِ هُوَ أَجْتَبَاكُمْ He selected you. And it's a wise, it's the right fit for the job. I don't even see that qualification in myself. He sees it. He sees it. And now I take you back to the example I gave you. The guy says, you start your job tomorrow. Clearly, you're not qualified. Even if you bring me to the job and sit me on a desk with a keyboard in front of me and you want me to start coding, I'm just going to write my personal story. Maybe my resignation letter is what I'll be typing. I don't know what else I can do. And he knows. And he says, look, I know you're confused. I know you don't think you know what you're doing. But I know talent when I see it. I've been doing this a long time. And I know you're capable of this. And I know for a fact, when I train you, this is going to be easy for you. You're going to be surprised at yourself. In other words, your interviewer sees something in you you can't even believe about yourself. Allah Azza wa Jalla in the next phrase of this ayah says, وَمَا جَعَلَ عَلَيْكُمْ فِي الدِّينِ مِنْ حَرَجٍ He did not place any discomfort in the religion for you. Listen to these words. Haraj actually means tightness of chest, discomfort, hard to breathe. This is haraj. He didn't put any restriction, difficulty, anxiety, pressure in the religion for you. In other words, first Allah says you have an impossible job, and even though you're not qualified, you're chosen. Then He gives you comfort and says, listen, I know you think you're not qualified. I'm going to make this easy for you. وَمَا جَعَلَ عَلَيْكُمْ فِي الدِّينِ مِنْ حَرَجٍ You know, it looks impossible, but I'm the one who makes it easy. What cannot be looked at as easy or, you know, something you can progress in or something you can ever be able to do, Allah will remove the difficulties from your path. وَمَا جَعَلَ عَلَيْكُمْ فِي الدِّينِ مِنْ حَرَجٍ Any difficulty whatsoever, I have not put for you in the way of your religion. So you take a sigh of relief. Okay, Allah said He's going to make it easy. I can do this. I got this. And then come the next words of this ayah. Allah says, مِلَّةَ أَبِيكُمْ إِبْرَاهِيمُ He says, you are the continuity of the legacy of your father, Ibrahim. So He makes reference to which prophet? Ibrahim alayhi salam. Now hold on a second. Ibrahim alayhi salam, of all the prophets, Ibrahim alayhi salam. Because when you think of Ibrahim alayhi salam and the struggles he had to do, they were pretty easy, right? I mean, he only had to leave his family in the middle of a desert and walk away. And when his son finally grew up, he only had to take a knife and, or he had to, even when he was younger, he had to challenge his own father, take on the entire town, get thrown into a fire. When you think of the things Ibrahim alayhi salam had to do, You don't think of easy tests. Allah himself says, إِذِبْتَلَىٰ إِبْرَاهِيمَ رَبُّهُ بِكَلِمَاتٍ فَأَتَمَّهُنَّ. When Allah tested, when his master tested Ibrahim a.s. thoroughly, these weren't easy tests. This is the kind of test that no human being after him was given, the way that he was tested. And yet Allah says, you, this job that you have, is actually a continuity of the same legacy as who? Ibrahim a.s. So a moment ago he said, things are going to be easy, relax. مَا جَعَلَ عَلَيْكُمْ فِي الدِّينِ مِنْ حَرَجٍ. And you feel relaxed, and he says, by the way, you're on the same train as Ibrahim alayhi salam, and you get like, what fire am I going to have to jump into? What's happening here? I thought this was easy. This is a profound lesson from Allah. Allah is telling you and me that Ibrahim alayhi salam, I asked him to jump into a fire. I asked him to leave his family in the middle of a desert. You guys, some of you are family men. Some of you have children, wife and children, and you travel with them. When you travel 2 hours in the summer in Texas, can we stop? Can we get some water? I need some Gatorade. I need soda. I need ice cream. Oh my God, there's a McDonald's. Can we pull over? What air conditioning did they have when they took the road trip to Mecca? What rest stops did they have? Can you imagine? What trees did they get shade under? And when they finally get there, When are we going to get there? When is this excruciating journey going to be over? When they get there, they're in the heat of the Meccan desert. And then the father says, I'm leaving. Allah's command, he's leaving. And he's going to leave wife and kid behind. Your wife and child, if they're at the airport and you're 1 hour late to pick them up, when you're 30 minutes late or you're texting them, they don't text you back, what happens to you? You start getting a heart attack, what happened to them? Where are they? I've been calling for 30 minutes, you haven't picked up. The phone was ringing, it wasn't going straight to voicemail. Where were you? What's wrong with you? Why did I get you a phone anyway? 30 minutes of no contact, you go insane. Can you imagine what Ibrahim alayhi salam went through? That crying baby and his mother in the middle of the desert. That they walk away. To not know what's going on with your child. Sometimes you're late to pick up your kid from school. You know, and you got stuck in traffic. And nobody at the school is picking up, and you don't know where your child is until you get there. What your child goes through, what you go through. Ya Rab, the trials of Ibrahim alayhi salam were so massive, they're so difficult to comprehend. I can't imagine when our children, when they're even playing near a swimming pool, we run and pull them away. When our 2-3-year-old is going to grab a knife, we get away from there. Put that away. Put everything dangerous in the middle of the table so they can't reach and get it. And now you have your own son and you have to take a knife and you have to put it on his neck. This is beyond imagination. Allah says when he can make that easy, what are you going to complain about? Did he ask you to jump into a fire? Did he ask you to leave your family in the middle of a desert? I've put you on the same track as Ibrahim alayhi salam. He can make those things easy. You have nothing left to worry about. You're on that legacy. Millata abikum Ibrahim. هُوَ سَمَّاكُمُ الْمُسْلِمِينَ مِنْ قَبْلُ وَفِي هَذَا. He's the one who named you Muslim, way before and even now. Some interpret this ayah to mean Allah named you Muslim. Others interpret this to mean Ibrahim alayhi salam named you Muslim because of his dua, رَبَّنَا وَجَعَلْنَا مُسْلِمَيْنِ لَكْ. Master, make us Muslim. وَمِنْ ذُرِّيَّتِنَا أُمَّةً مُسْلِمَةً لَكْ. And from our offsprings, from our future generations, at least one nation should be Muslim. So inspired by that, Allah Azza wa Jal says here, you are the ones named by him. Every time you and I go through a struggle, what is this ayah telling us? This ayah is telling us, first of all, struggle is a part of life. That's a part of life. It's second of all telling us that whatever struggles you and I are going through and we still have to hold on to our faith is because we were qualified to. Somebody else, when they went through those struggles, would have left their faith. But you were qualified to hold on. You were qualified to not let go. And Allah will make ease where there's difficulty. Because Allah made ease for your father Ibrahim alayhi salam, who put you on this track. You're part of his legacy. هُوَ سَمَّاكُمُ الْمُسْلِمِينَ مِنْ قَبْلُ وَفِي هَذَا. And then, now this was our history. This is our past. You know, and this is an important thing. Ibrahim alayhi salam is not just called a

something. It's part of your identity. This is who you are. Your father's name, your father's legacy is what you carry. This is actually, we are the people of Ibrahim. Actually, we're the family of Ibrahim alayhi salam because of our kalima, because of our shahada. We're his family. To not forget that, you know, somebody reminds you, you know, your grandfather did this, this, and this. I'm reminded all the time of how what's happened in the ummah today. What, 50, 60, 70 years ago? So many Muslim countries were under colonial rule. The French, the British, whoever else. And we were struggling to get away from their rule. Not even a century ago. And they were our grandparents and their parents, great-grandparents, not three generations ago. They were staying in the masajid all night. Ya Allah, remove the rule of these people that have taken and made our deen a fitna for us. We cannot practice our religion. If you give us freedom from these people, we will say La ilaha illallah, and we will teach our children La ilaha illallah, and we will say your name, and we will praise your name, and we will obey your Prophet sallallahu alaihi wasallam. This was our great-grandparents not even 100 years ago. Not even 100 years ago. And 2-3 generations later, you have those same grandkids, their children want nothing more but to be like the colonizers that colonized them. To dress like them, to talk like them, to walk like them, to think that that was superior. That is the superior way of living. Like the Fir'aun used to call his way of living, وَيَذْهَبَا بِطَرِيقَتِكُمُ الْمُثْلَى. That the Musa and Harun want to get rid of your exemplary lifestyle. And we want to do everything the way we do, even if it compromises our religion. I'm not saying it's not okay to wear a pair of jeans or a baseball hat or, you know, drive a car. I'm not against modernity. But what I'm talking about here is when all of your values, what is right, what is wrong, what is acceptable, what is not acceptable, what you love, what you hate, when that's defined by the people your own grandparents were making dua against. When they were begging Allah to give you freedom from it. We forgot where our fathers were. And somebody shows you just a picture of your grandpa and says, this is the legacy you're carrying. It puts me to shame. Now think, Allah Azza wa Jalla is not just calling on your grandfather. He's saying Ibrahim alayhi salam. That's actually our father. Millata abikum Ibrahim, who asammakum al-muslimin min qablu wa fi hadha. But we're not just answerable to the legacy of Ibrahim alayhi salam because he's our father. Then Allah adds another dimension to this ayah. And he says, لِيَكُونَ الرَّسُولُ شَهِيدًا عَلَيْكُمْ وَتَكُونُوا شُهَدَاءَ عَلَى النَّاسِ. This is where the burden gets heavy. Allah says he'll make the job easy. Well, he didn't end there. And it's not like, oh, no pressure. No, there's pressure. That's the reality of it. The thing is, my job as someone who tries to give khutbah every week is not just to give you false hope. It's not just to give you and myself ayat and reminders that are going to make us feel better about ourselves. If there's a storm coming, and I say, well, I don't want to talk about the storm that's coming, because you'll feel bad, then I'm doing you a disservice. And when the storm finally hits, you're like, why didn't you say anything about a storm? Well, I said, well, it was going to ruin your weekend. I didn't want to tell you anything about a storm because, I mean, it's bad news. People hate the weatherman enough. So let's just talk about something else. Let's just talk about the game this weekend or something else. Well, there's something, some realities we have to face, whether we like it or not. They're in the book and we have to face it. He says, لِيَكُونَ الرَّسُولُ شَهِيدًا عَلَيْكُمْ. So the messenger could be a witness against you, sallallahu alayhi wa sallam. Judgment day comes, Allah is asking for testimony for all humanity. Allah says, لَا يَتَكَلَّمُونَ. Nobody's going to be talking, إِلَّا مَنْ أَذِنَ لَهُ الرَّحْمَنِ, except for the one that Allah gives permission to, Ar-Rahman gives permission to, وَقَالَ صَوَابًا, and he's going to say the right thing, and that's our Prophet, sallallahu alayhi wa sallam, and he's going to speak up on that day. And on that day, among the things he will say, is إِنَّ قَوْمِ اتَّخَذُوا هَذَا الْقُرْآنَ مَهْجُورًا. My nation, this nation of mine here, abandoned the Qur'an. It was one of the things he'll say in the Qur'an. He will testify for his ummah. He will also testify for those who abandoned the legacy of their father Ibrahim. Those who walked away, who didn't care. He's going to testify against some of us. وَكَيْفَ إِذَا جِئْنَا مِنْ كُلِّ أُمَّةٍ بِشَهِيدٍ. He was listening to a sahabi recite Qur'an. How will it look when we bring a witness against every nation? وَجِئْنَا بِكَ عَلَىٰ هَٰؤُلَاءِ شَهِيدًا in Surah An-Nisa. And we will bring you to witness against, stand witness against them. This was an ayah in Surah An-Nisa in Medina, not even the kuffar, in Medina. And the sahabi is listening to, reciting this ayah to him. And he said, Ya Rasulullah, I should recite Qur'an to you? Qur'an was given to you. He said, no, I love listening to it.
So he starts reciting. He gets to this ayah. How will it be when Allah makes you, Muhammad sallallahu alayhi wa sallam, stand witness and testify against your own people? The Prophet couldn't take anymore. He said,

0: Hasbuk, hasbuk, enough, enough, enough. He couldn't take the thought that he's going to be made to testify against his own ummah. The one he cries about every night, sallallahu alayhi wa sallam, ummati, ummati. وَيَكُونَ الرَّسُولُ شَهِيدًا عَلَيْكُمْ But that's not enough. On the one hand, the Prophet is standing there testifying, and if the Prophet testifies, wallahi al-azim, I know I'm taking a little extra time, I won't take more than 3 or 4 minutes, I promise. If the Prophet ﷺ testifies, then there's no saving you, and there's no saving me. That's the same Prophet that didn't even ask Allah to change the Qibla. He just looked at the sky. He just looked at the sky, and the Qibla changed. قَدْ نَرَى تَقَلُّبَ وَجْهِكَ فِي السَّمَاءِ فَلَنُوَلِّيَنَّكَ قِبْلَةً تَرْضَاهَا We're changing the direction so you could be happy. Because we saw you look at the sky, Allah says. Just look at it. When that Prophet speaks, Allah listens. Allah Azza wa Jalla gives him what he wants. You know? سَلْ تُعْطَى on judgment day, Allah says. Ask, you will be given. Ask, you will be given. That's the only creation of Allah. Allah says that too. Ask, you will be given on judgment day. Ya Rab. We don't want him testifying against us, we want him testifying in our favor. We want to be of the ummah that receives the shafa'ah of the Messenger sallallahu alaihi wasallam, but it doesn't come for free. And he adds finally, how will you be qualified for the Prophet's testimony so he testifies in your favor? Instead of when he gets on the witness stand, he testifies against you and me, he testifies in our favor. The answer is in the ayah, the same ayah, this is all one ayah. وَتَكُونُوا شُهَدَاءَ عَلَى النَّاسِ And you become witnesses over the rest of humanity. In other words, when people see you, they see La ilaha illallah. When people see you, they see Muhammadur Rasulullah sallallahu alayhi wa sallam. He's not here. His ambassadors are here. We're here. Ibrahim alayhi salam is not here. His children are here. When you see the child, you remember the father. That's what's supposed to be the case. We are supposed to be a testimony of Allah by our existence. By our existence, over the rest of humanity. When people see us at work, when they see us at the university, when our friends see us, when they interact with us, they know these people are different. They belong to a different kind of family. They have a different kind of allegiance. There's something beautiful about them we haven't seen in anybody else. That's what لِتَكُونُوا شُهَدَاءَ عَلَى النَّاسِ
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4: Take them forward. Allah will take them forward. So all those brothers that are leaning against the wall and that are seated at the back, the time a humble appeal is made to fill in the first serf, as this is a sunnah of Masjid al-Nabawi, and every masjid that whenever the Sahaba used to enter, they used to fill in the first serf and thereafter the second serf. Also, it comes in the hadith of Rasulullah sallallahu alayhi wa sallam that if we, that is the ummatis and followers of Rasulullah sallallahu alayhi wa sallam, if we have to know the reward of the first serf, not only would we fight with each other, but we would also be prepared to kill one another if the reward of the first serf was revealed to this ummah. But it was kept disclosed. So inshallah, let us make this
5: between 9 a habit 11.
4: And a, let us try and bring the sunnah in, not only for this Jummah, but inshallah for the rest of our life. Alhamdulillah. All praise are due to Allah subhanahu wa ta'ala. Allah subhanahu wa ta'ala,
6: partly because being, of my own...
4: Ya mar la tarau al-uyun, who no eyes can see, wa la tukhalitu al-dhunun. And also, Allah subhanahu wa ta'ala is a powerful being who is magnificent. So Allah subhanahu wa ta'ala is a being whom our minds are too feeble and too weak to understand and comprehend the magnitude and the greatness of Allah subhanahu wa ta'ala. 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That is, Allah subhanahu wa ta'ala is a powerful being who knows not only the number of trees that He had created on the face of this earth, but Allah subhanahu wa ta'ala is a powerful being who Allah clearly and explicitly mentions, وَمَا تَسْكُتُ مِنْ وَرَكَةٍ إِلَّا يَعْلَمُهَا, that no leaf from the millions and billions of trees on the face of this earth will fall without the permission of Allah. No branch will shake without the permission of Allah. وَيَعْلَمُ مَثَاقِيلَ الْجِبَالِ. Allah is a powerful being that not only knows the number of mountains on the face of this earth, but Allah subhanahu wa ta'ala can exactly depict and analyze and tell us exactly the weight of each mountain and all the mountains as well put together. As Allah ta'ala says beautifully in the Quran, وَتَرَى الْجِبَالَ تَحْسَبُهَا جَامِدًا. When you look at the mountains, we deem them to be stabilizers. That is, when we look at the mountains, they are there to stabilize the earth, to keep the earth firm. But Allah says these very stabilizers, these very mountains, on the day of Qiyamah, وَيَا تَمُرُّ مَرَ السَّحَابُ will be moving around, just like our clouds will be moving around. In another ayat, Allah says, these mountains will be desecrated, turned into a pulverized myriad, turned into smotherings, Allah Ta'ala. And the mountains that we are seeing, one third of its capacity, of its weight, is manifest to us on the surface of this earth. And two thirds of the very height and that weight of the mountain is in the earth. This is the greatness of Allah. وَيَعْلَمُ مَكَالِي إِلَى الْإِبْهَارِ. And that is, Allah subhanahu wa ta'ala is a powerful being that knows the not only the amount of water in the oceans, but exactly the amount of foam also in the oceans, respected brothers. And it is this Allah that has clearly and explicitly mentions in the Quran, يَا أَيُّوَا الَّذِينَ آمَنُوا أَوْ يُوْ هُوْ بِلِيبْ أُدْخُلُوا فِي السِّلْمِ كَافَةً. 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Indeed, he is an open foe, he is an open enemy for each and every one of us. And the last few weeks ago that I was here, we spoke about حقوق الإباد, human rights. Because today we have understood deen only to be ibadat. We have entailed deen to be only fasting, salah, zakat, hajj, recitation of the Quran and zikr. Respected brothers, we are suffering from a gross misunderstanding of deen. Because, however, these are the pillars of deen. These are absolutely essential to perform. These are absolutely essential to carry out. But it is an erroneous belief to understand that this is complete deen. Complete deen is mu'amalat, mu'ashirat, that is ibadat, the worshipping of Allah subhanahu wa ta'ala. Where salah, zakat, fasting, hajj, tilawat, that only comprises of ibadat, worshipping Allah ta'ala. Mu'amalat, monetary dealing, our fiscal discipline, fiscal dealings, monetary dealings, mu'ashirat, our social etiquette, aqaid, our beliefs, akhlaq, our character, this all comprises of complete deen, respected brothers. And it is this that I would like to discuss. Where is that Muslim? That Muslim of yesteryear, the search is for that Muslim of the past who has become one of the endangered species, that is almost extinct. That is, when our great-grandparents, when our forefathers came to this country, respected brothers, their need and the intention when they came here, respected brothers, they had ikhlas, they had sincerity, and they need for migrating and immigrating and leaving their respective countries, respective brothers, was so that deen may be established, was so that their offspring have a better future, respective brothers. When they left their countries and worked in the plantations and worked in the farms and slogged, respective brothers, their earnings, their halal earnings, the money that they used, the little that they could save, they used it for the establishment of madari, for the establishment of masajid, for the propagation of deen. But the point that I'm making is, when they opened their businesses, or they worked, or they were employees, respected brothers, we find that their need and their intention was not to do somebody down, was not to monopolize, was not to close and have competition with one another.
7: Is illustrative of her deep knowledge on geopolitical issues
4: and the issues we face in South Africa. And for us to have a better future.
7: Welcome, Comrade Yvonne. Once again to South Africa,
4: we find we are more than honored to have you in our presence. And our grandparents.
7: Do not waste any more time. I'm also going to, at the same time, introduce
4: he was
7: a well-known comrade.
4: He was a role model.
7: Mr. George Galloway. George Galloway is known by many across the world for his stand against governments, his ability to simplify and navigate dominant political narratives. He is seven times elected British MP, broadcaster and author. He is no stranger to many in South Africa.
4: He was somebody who,
7: through the 1980s, He was attached to the London cell of the ANC and has worked with many of our struggle leaders inside and outside South Africa. He travelled throughout South Africa during the apartheid era on behalf of the London ANC leadership. As the PAC, we salute George Calloway for his continuous centering of Palestinian voices, the working class and the marginalized. He is a socialist, the leader of the Working Party.
8: No agreement. Of Britain. No fear.
7: He founded and hosts, and I think most of us are keen on hearing because more about this, were golden mother of all talk shows, which average 10 million views per week. He has millions of followers on social media. In September 2026, his personal bank account was closed. I'm not going to talk more about it because I think Comrade George Calloway can tell us some more about that. Because many spaces in South Africa are also being targeted by the Zionists. We've seen what has happened to Dr. Tlali Mofokeng. We have seen what has happened to our own comrades with regards to this Cape Union march. So these are kind of discussions we need to have. These and many other topics will be unpacked by Nazim Adam, who is in discussion with our amazing guest. Nazim Adam has a long history in the struggle against apartheid and is a leading voice in the Palestine Solidarity Movement, both nationally and globally. He is the president of the PSA. So I'm going to hand over to Nazim, but I want to leave with a last note that this is an engaging session, a learning space, and we hope that we all will leave inspired so that we do not succumb to digital fatigue, continue the work of content creation and information generation. Most importantly, we will have, after the session, and Nazim will direct us to question and answers. I need to state that at a time of imperial and unlawful wars, in a time of unprecedented impunity by Israel and the U.S., this space will be a safe place. There will be no space for aggression or unrespectful conversations. We will not tolerate disrespect or uncomradely behavior. If anyone resorts to pushing their own agenda, which is contrary to what we would like to achieve today, you will be removed. So on that, I am now going to hand over to Nazim Adam.
8: As I discussed a few weeks ago, respected brothers, Rasulullah sallallahu alayhi wa sallam in a hadith clearly states that when a sahabi, a person had seen Nabi sallallahu alayhi wa sallam dying with iman, when a sahabi left this world and a sahabi had any debts, Nabi sallallahu alayhi wa sallam should first inquire whether that sahabi had any debts.
9: Having been murdered.
8: And if the sahaba replied yes, that this particular sahabi had debts for which he has no funds in his estate to settle his debts, let us listen, Rasulullah sallallahu alayhi wa sallam did not perform the janazah namaz of that sahabi.
9: Of all life, especially.
8: It is so severe.
9: Our women runners who were targeted.
8: Rasulullah sallallahu alayhi wa sallam has mentioned in a hadith that all the debts, all the sins of a martyr are forgiven, except death. Yet we find, due to greed, respected brothers, and some of us on the other hand have the wealth.
9: So just to get
8: but
9: a few
8: we find
9: things
8: that it is necessary.
9: I don't know
8: we find
9: how
8: that it is more important to fulfill
9: really
8: things that are optional. Going for Hajj, going for Umrah, going for holidays.
9: Which is good, because that's what we are about as activists. It's about pushing the boundaries, about shifting
8: this is the
9: society
8: new modern day Muslim.
9: And the way people think.
8: He is a regular guest
9: and
8: of honor.
9: No two better comrades with us today than Sister Yvonne Reddy and Brother
8: guest
9: George Calloway
8: of the attorney.
9: To
8: always
9: speak
8: in
9: to us on some very critical
8: apparel.
9: But I want to get the mindset straight.
8: Comprises a variety of
9: a
8: lawsuits. Is always
9: it's
8: permanently in trouble in court and
9: it's a
8: always trying
9: with
8: to settle
9: media activists
8: and looking
9: media
8: for
9: personalities
8: in order to come
9: we've
8: out
9: invited
8: of the situation he put himself
9: we
8: in.
9: Know that some of the mainstream they will
8: he is
9: avoid
8: very holy
9: for
8: in inverted commas due to searching for loopholes
9: well.
8: In documents
9: but
8: he
9: we are still
8: holy
9: seeing
8: because, brothers,
9: despite
8: he looks
9: all
8: for evading
9: of the
8: issues everywhere.
9: Limits
8: how can
9: that
8: I get
9: are placed
8: out of this
9: on
8: problem?
9: Mainstream
8: he puts
9: media
8: into the
9: truth cannot be hidden. One thing this that Gaza has Muslim liberated brothers, drives is all our access your flesh to alternative
8: all
9: media.
8: The flesh you think and we have to
9: build on that platform. And it's one of the themes that we'll explore today. The other is we will look a little bit, George, on some of global politics.
8: And who do we greet? We are proud.
9: And try and make sense on how that impacts also on our local upcoming elections and political shifts that are taking place.
8: Because he has wealth. Because...
9: So
8: what
9: that two main focuses, I'm going to immediately go into a discussion.
8: Let that person have wealth,
9: I'm going to take a seat. I don't know how we're going to do this, but I'd like to...
8: And similarly with our janazas, we find that if a poor person passes away, what happens? How many of us will attend the janaza? But if a wealthy person must pass away because he had wealth, but we don't know from where he accrued the wealth, what was his capital? Did he start, how did he become a multimillionaire? Was he first gambling? Before his capital wealth was around, then he opened up all these chain stores.
9: We're going to explore some of the things that you've already spoken
8: at the end result.
9: So, Yvonne,
8: a poor person, we won't even get 50 people performing the masses.
9: From
8: a wealthy person, so that we may show our face, we go and show our face. We even say, I want to just go and show my face. Nowadays, it's becoming such a norm that we just perform the dance and the masses.
9: If that shift didn't happen, you would probably still be in the mainstream. Writing that we see
8: just the modern day Muslim respected brother
9: people that just
8: he is the jack of all trades
9: South Africa is
8: master
9: well,
8: of hijacking
9: getting worse because they now
8: he's
9: just
8: the jack of all trades master of hijacking he's involved
9: tell us about
8: in
9: that shift and that I think it's
8: he's a modern day dragon who devours the containers of merchants. He is a modern day dragon
9: to journalism.
8: Who devours who consumes the containers of
9: was
8: merchants
9: experience only
8: we find that they have agreement with the people
9: and why
8: we
9: are
8: find
9: so many
8: that they
9: other steal
8: containers
9: that
8: after containers, containers
9: them,
8: that come, respected brothers, that don't belong to them, we find, with
9: what
8: some schemes that they make with
9: narratives.
8: The custom official, paying the custom official,
5: well,
8: or sometimes what we do, insure the goods. Then we ourselves, this modern-day businessman, this modern-day Muslim, we ourselves steal those very containers. And also on top of that, we collect insurance for those very goods, which we stole ourselves, organized that it must be stolen.
5: This month marks my 50th anniversary in
8: he is a modern-day dragon who devours the containers of merchants. He is the kind of Robin Hood who even fleeces from the poor. Robin Hood stole from the rich and gave the poor.
5: About
8: this modern day Muslim even steals from the poor.
5: The regional presses, which
8: he will steal from the poor.
5: In quite a different way to the national
8: he prays more than
5: media.
8: Five times a day. Pray, not in P-R-E-Y-S, but P-R-E-Y-S. That is, look, who can I attack today?
5: The local presses.
8: Who is my customer? Who can I do in today? Who can I take in today?
5: I think that politics didn't really enter into the local media. I didn't feel it at the time. But when I moved to the national newspapers, there was a different direction.
8: And
5: it came from the top, from the publishers.
8: He is very helpful in distributing your
5: zakat. I've worked for Maxwell.
8: We find that he has lots of money and he distributes. But it is not his wealth he's distributing,
5: that,
8: he's distributing his creditors' money. It does not belong to him.
5: The Zionist camp.
8: He makes,
5: but it was quite,
8: he guides his victims to performing Hajj and Umrah. He's very fast to repeat sharing iftar during the days of Ramadan.
5: And I have to say that
8: the big
5: change for me
8: when it comes to human rights,
5: came after 9/11.
8: He sells at half
5: was,
8: price.
5: You know,
8: he
5: the world changed
8: at half
5: forever.
8: Price. Subsidized
5: that,
8: by
5: that day, and I was working
8: goods.
5: As the chief
8: he's ordering from his merchant.
5: For
8: the
5: Sunday
8: the first 6 months, he will pay. He will pay
5: but
8: his suppliers.
5: Then,
8: after 6 months, he'll order from all different suppliers. 10 million rand worth of goods. Then he will declare himself insolvent, relocate, and open his business after 6 months or 12 months. This is the modern-day Muslim respected brother. Rasulullah sallallahu alayhi wa sallam, in a hadith, it is clear cut. I've mentioned it before. There is nothing like insolvency. If you are owing your creditors a million rand, it is our duty. It is our duty. If I'm owing somebody a million rand, it is my duty to pay him a million rand back. The law of the country is different, but Allah's law, divine law, we cannot contravene Allah's law. The law of the country may tell us to pay 10 rand in a million rand. The law of the country may tell us to pay 1 cent in a rand. But the law of Allah is that we pay the full amount that we have taken unless the creditor oversees and overlooks and forgives you.
5: Of the 20-year war in Afghanistan. And in those
8: and the reason why we
5: days,
8: fall into insolvencies and regard ourselves bankrupt is because the style and the way of our life. We have to drop the standard of our living. Because we want to buy things we don't need.
5: Tony
8: to impress
5: Blair,
8: people we don't
5: British
8: know
5: Prime
8: what money
5: Minister
8: we don't have.
5: And,
8: how foolish are we
5: Bush,
8: to live like millionaires in this world on borrowed money?
5: Had 28
8: and it's because
5: days
8: of our greed. It is because of loans. It's because of overdraft.
5: The Taliban,
8: it's because of our
5: because
8: credit cards that puts us in this situation.
5: Nice
8: it's because of status.
5: So,
8: to show somebody,
5: you know,
8: that somebody
5: had,
8: in the society that puts us in this
5: that
8: situation.
5: Made that decision, and it's easy to look back now.
8: He performed, this modern day Muslim performed miracles selling non-existent goods,
5: we couldn't see it
8: non-existent
5: right
8: objects. He will sell you things that don't exist. He will make promises of return. Invest 50,000, I will give you so much. Invest 20,000, I'm getting this.
5: Started,
8: I'll give
5: you know,
8: so much.
5: Tony Blair told us these people.
8: We find it over and over.
5: So evil,
8: he makes these promises.
5: They won't even
8: he
5: allow
8: makes investments.
5: To fly
8: he makes
5: kites.
8: All this. He makes all these agreements and we find at the end of the day,
5: you know, what
8: no returns, Inspector Brothers. He takes a lot of interest in financial matters. Interest as in interest on the bank, Inspector
5: Brothers.
8: Not interest as in concentration, but he takes a lot of interest.
5: And
8: recently we find that he exploits his employees in order to become wealthy overnight. This modern day Muslim. We find that recently
5: and
8: the sweatshop
5: in Gaza are being shot dead.
8: And we find that the labor department that has closed down so many
5: but
8: businesses in Port
5: reaction
8: who are the owners of this business?
5: There's nobody
8: it's,
5: has
8: it's that modern day Muslim
5: Israel is
8: who exploits
5: evil.
8: His employees.
5: They won't allow
8: it's that modern day Muslim that assaults his
5: and
8: employees.
5: Children are being shot dead.
8: Those of us that have businesses.
5: And during my
8: as the hadith I will recite to you a few hadith after I've mentioned what we do, respected brothers, we should take cognizance. The illegal foreign immigrants, they are working for us. We find that these very factories that are open 24 hour shifts, 24 hours a day. We find that they lock these very workers in these factories. They have no sanitation, no facilities.
5: Wire running through them. And
8: we find that there's no toilets also. And we exploit these people. Why? Because they're illegal foreigners. They are illegal immigrants. We exploit them. We give them the lowest of salaries. They work in 12-hour shifts, 14-hour shifts. We know all the incidences. We're reading the newspapers. Muslims, it's a disgrace. It's a humiliation on the Ummah of Rasulullah sallallahu alaihi wasallam that Muslims are targeted. And it is Muslims that are doing this.
5: But they can
8: look at the incidences in Portsmouth, respected brothers.
5: And that makes
8: the appalling conditions
5: me.
8: That are taking
5: never
8: place.
5: Tested it out.
8: Worst
5: I
8: of all, the thing is what we fail to realize
5: night.
8: Is everybody has got rights. The employer has got rights. And the employee
5: arrested.
8: Also has got rights. But we fail to realize
5: so
8: we think that only I'm the employer, I've got rights only. On the other hand, the employee also, the laborers also should understand that they should also abide. They've, the employer also has got rights. But the employer should not assault his employees, should not abuse his employees, should not hit his employees. In Malaysia, so many incidences. In the factories, respected brothers. How can we hit the next Muslim brother? The hadith of Rasulullah sallallahu alaihi wasallam reported from Masjid Anas, it comes in Bukhari Sharif and Muslim Sharif. Ma masihtu dibahan wala hariran alyana min kafi Rasulullah sallallahu alaihi wasallam. Masjid Anas radiallahu anhu says, I have never felt silk and velvet more softer than the palms of Rasulullah sallallahu alaihi wasallam. Wala shamamtu rahidan kattu ajaba min rahiyati Rasulullah sallallahu alaihi wasallam. Nor did I smell any fragrance more fragrant than the fragrance of Rasulullah sallallahu alaihi wasallam. وَلَقَدْ خَدِمْتُ رَسُولَ اللَّهِ صَلَى اللَّهُ عَلَيْهِ وَسَلَّمَ عَشْرَ سَنِينَ فَمَا قَالَ لِي كَتُّ أُفْ Hazrat Anas radiallahu anhu says, I was in the service, I was in the khidmat of Rasulullah sallallahu alayhi wa sallam for 10 years. Not 1 year, respected brothers. For 10 years. In that 10-year period, Anas radiallahu anhu says, Rasulullah sallallahu alayhi wa sallam did not even tell me uff. وَلَا قَالَ لِي شَيْنْ فَعَلْتُ لِمَا فَعَلْتَهُ And Anas radiallahu anhu says that when I did something, Nabi sallallahu alayhi wa sallam didn't ask me why did I do that thing. Only shame, lima af'alahu ala fa'alta kada, or something that I did not do. Anas Rajalan says, Nabi Sallallahu Alaihi Wasallam, God tell me, why did you not do that? This is the conduct of Rasulullah Sallallahu Alaihi Wasallam. And we as Muslims exploiting our employees, assaulting our laborers, underpaying them, respected brothers, to become why? Then you want to become millionaires overnight, respected. This is not the conduct of Rasulullah Sallallahu Alaihi Wasallam. It is unbecoming. It is absolutely ludicrous, respected brothers. In another hadith, Rasulullah Sallallahu Alaihi Wasallam said, "Ma daraba Rasulullah shayin kattu biyadi wala imratan wala khadiman." Nabi Sallallahu Alaihi Wasallam never struck with his hand any of his wives. Rasulullah Sallallahu Alaihi Wasallam had 11 wives. Wala imratan wala khadiman. Not even a servant. Nabi Sallallahu Alaihi Wasallam never ever struck even his servant, respected brothers. Because we are bosses, because we are employers, we can talk to our domestics, we can talk to our employees the way we want to. Respected brothers, let us ponder, respected brothers.
5: And it was the truth.
8: In another hadith, Rasulullah Sallallahu Alaihi Wasallam says, Unsur akhaka zaliman aw madluman. Assist your brother, the oppressor and the oppressed. Faqala rajul as-sahabi, he said, Ya Rasulullah, Unsuru ila kana madluman. I know you say, assist a person that is oppressed, a person who has his rights taken away, a person who is abused, a person who is assaulted. I can understand that we must assist the oppressed, the person that is oppressed. Ra'aita in kana zaliman fa kayfa ansuru? Ansuru. But what about a person who is an oppressor? He is the one that is assaulting. He is the one who is abusing. How can I assist that person? Rasulullah Sallallahu Alaihi Wasallam says, تَحْجُزُهُ أَوْ تَمْنَعُهُ مِنَ الظُّلْمِ فَإِنَّ ذَلِكَ نَسْرُ. Nabi Sallallahu Alaihi Wasallam says that we should stop and prevent that employer. We should stop, prevent, advise that employer that what you are doing is an oppression. And because you are oppressing your employers, Allah subhanahu wa ta'ala will take your good deeds away on the day of Qiyamah. As I mentioned a few weeks ago in the hadith, that a person will come with many good deeds on the day of Qiyamah. But because he had oppressed somebody, because he had abused somebody, he had assaulted somebody, he had used bad language on somebody, he had usurped the rights of somebody, then it will be said that all that person, the person who he had assaulted, that it will be said that take his good deeds, the person as compensation, take that person's good deeds and give it to the person you had assaulted. And if the good deeds even has been depleted, then we find the person who you assaulted, all his bad deeds will be laden, will be burdened with you. So severe is this. May Allah subhanahu wa ta'ala give us all the hidayat and tawfiq of
5: simply because
8: becoming and having an iota of the character of Rasulullah sallallahu alaihi wasallam. And may Allah ta'ala give us all the tawfiq to implement business, to implement such etiquettes in our business, respected employee, have a good relationship with you, and we move forward. And for this employee, you and seek advice from the ulama. We are so fortunate in this country. We are so fortunate in lands, especially this place. There are so many ulama. When opening up a business,
9: in a worse state, in terms of telling the truth, as you alluded to, and how do we push back? How do we shift that?
5: Well, I went into a newsroom in Scotland, where I live, about 2 years ago, and I just didn't recognize the cut and thrust of the journalism that I was brought up with. They're silent, absolutely silent. There's no phones ringing. Everybody uses mobile phones, and there's this thing called clickbait. And this is what...
1: Breaking stereotypes, moving boundaries, joining hands. Salam Media. Humanity sets the agenda.
5: It's not the journalism that I recognize. You know, again...
10: Assalamu alaikum wa rahmatullah.
5: Why is it that people...
11: Allah.
5: These newspapers, these days.
11: please.
5: And as a result of that, we've got some.
12: الحمد لله نحمده ونستعينه ونستغفره ونستهديه ونعوذ بالله من شرور أنفسنا ومن سيئات أعمالنا من يهده الله فلا مضل له ومن يضلل فلا هادي له وأشهد أن لا إله إلا الله وحده لا شريك له وأشهد أن محمدا عبده ورسوله أدى الأمانة ونصح الأمة وجاهد في الله حق جهاده إمام المجاهدين وخاتم الأنبياء والمرسلين صلوات الله وسلامه عليه الذي قال عن نفسه
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12: بعد,
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13: 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I took the view
12: نسأل الله عز وجل أن يرزقنا الإخلاص في القول والعمل وأن يجعلنا من المتقين
13: and therefore I might as well tell my own story I recall
12: عمر بن الخطاب رضي الله عنه
13: quote approvingly but Mr. Churchill when asked if
12: أبي بن كعب رضي الله عنه
13: that history would treat him kindly he said yes of course because I intend to write it
12: أبي بن كعب
13: and that's what I think
12: أمير المؤمنين
13: do if
12: Did you walk in a field
13: the truth about what I stand for,
12: that had a lot of thorny plants?
13: Ways of telling it directly.
12: Amir al-Mu'mineen said yes.
13: And I recognize.
12: Ubay ibn Ka'ab said, so what did you do?
13: Collapsing.
12: Umar ibn Khattab radiallahu anhu said,
13: into
12: the lifted up my clothes
13: was
12: and I was very careful.
13: Our advantage.
12: Ubay ibn Ka'b said that is taqwa.
13: For many of the same outfits, but if we take television,
12: we are walking
13: example,
12: in a field that is full
13: so
12: of thorny
13: ago,
12: plants.
13: 20 years ago, it was
12: Shaitan
13: completely
12: and his followers
13: to think that we could
12: will
13: have
12: try to seduce you and invite you to evil.
13: Millions, if not tens.
12: So having taqwa in dunya is lifting up your clothes and being careful so that you would not touch this evil.
13: So now I do it with my telephone.
12: And that is the definition of taqwa. We ask Allah Azza wa Jal to make us of al-muttaqeen.
13: I have more than 10 million followers.
12: Dear brothers and sisters,
13: I can speak to.
12: There's a famous story.
13: One caveat
12: parable
13: I'll make in a minute. All 10 million of them.
12: I will narrate to you. You might have heard it before.
13: Balcony of my hotel.
12: But there are some
13: morning
12: lessons to learn from this story.
13: Now, this is a revolutionary.
12: It says that there were four cows.
13: The technology has
12: one of them was white and the other three were black.
13: To our advantage. The
12: and they used to live in a dangerous area surrounded by wolves.
13: Alluded, the enemy also knows this. And so they have
12: the way they protected
13: recourses
12: themselves
13: one
12: is they were always together.
13: Is to subvert
12: they would stick together
13: the alternative media, make it
12: watch
13: look
12: out
13: alternative
12: for each other.
13: But actually sing
12: everyone was keeping
13: the same old songs.
12: An attentive
13: and when
12: eye
13: you mentioned the canary, I thought you were going to mention Novara.
12: And they survived.
13: There's an outfit
12: even though the area
13: Novara
12: was surrounded
13: media
12: by
13: they're all hipsters
12: wild beasts.
13: They look cool, they swear on air.
12: But the three
13: and,
12: black cows
13: and so on but
12: had a meeting one day.
13: Actual purpose
12: and they said,
13: is to do the job that the mainstream media
12: this white cow is giving us
13: in,
12: away.
13: Gatekeeping in
12: when we try to hide at night
13: leading people down the garden
12: because
13: path.
12: We are
13: that's
12: black nobody can see us
13: recourse. Their number
12: but the enemy is able to see the white cow
13: is to use
12: so why don't we just
13: platform
12: let him go
13: and if
12: the three of us will be together and let's just let the white cow away because he is too much trouble
13: which is as was said in the introduction
12: so now, from that day on, the three black cows would be on one side, and the poor white cow is alone. They boycotted the white cow. Now, the wolf is very intelligent. He was able to detect the disunity that was among these cows.
13: Big check I can deposit.
12: So he made his move, and he attacked the white cow.
13: But I have, as yet, no means of access.
12: And while he was devouring his flesh, the three black cows were doing nothing.
13: Our platforms is also
12: they were watching it.
13: Challenged.
12: While their brother
13: so
12: was torn
13: to
12: into pieces.
13: Note of optimism. We started in my.
12: But the following
13: kitchen,
12: night,
13: actually, my wife and I alone.
12: The wolf attacked the three black cows. Why?
13: Zane,
12: because now there were one man short. Or actually, one cow short. So they were not as strong as they were
13: Galloway's
12: the day before.
13: On a Sunday morning,
12: because they let down
13: I reviewed
12: their brother white
13: the
12: cow,
13: newspapers
12: now the wolf
13: spread out in front
12: attacked
13: of
12: them
13: and
12: was able to snatch
13: so
12: away one of the black cows.
13: That we thought,
12: and
13: well,
12: now we only
13: really
12: have two
13: to
12: left.
13: Step up our ambitions. Yeah. And
12: so the following night, it was
13: now,
12: even a more easy
13: talk shows has an average
12: thing for the wolf, but only two are left. So he ate one of them.
13: This is
12: and then on the final night there was
13: away,
12: only one cow left
13: the biggest and most successful
12: and the cow was trying frantically
13: outfit
12: to run away from the wolf.
13: I say average
12: but now this cow has no supporter and no helper
13: million.
12: So the wolf is pursuing it with confidence. He knows that this cow will get tired and fall down. There's nothing the cow could do. Nobody to help him. So the wolf is walking around very happily with confidence.
13: It's telling the truth.
12: And he counts over the cow and grabbed him by the neck.
13: But thirdly,
12: and while he did that, and the cow was pronouncing his last moments on earth, he made a very
13: we have to do it well. We have to be good at it.
12: Important statement.
13: There's no point in
12: a statement that
13: bumbling
12: is a great lesson that we can learn from.
13: Repetitive.
12: This white cow said
13: discourse.
12: The black cow, the last cow that was living, while it was dying, these were his last words.
13: So we have to be as good as they are.
12: He said, أكلت يوم أكل الثور الأبيض. I was eaten
13: as well as
12: the day the white cow was eaten.
13: Stripe. And that's a lesson.
12: I have signed on my execution form
13: in the alternative.
12: The day I allowed the white cow to be eaten. That's when I died. I didn't die now. I didn't die today. I died when I allowed the wolf
13: correctness
12: to eat
13: of
12: the
13: your
12: white
13: message
12: cow.
13: Is enough. It isn't. Not if you want to grow your...
12: Now, brothers and sisters, I'm sure that you have already derived some lessons out of this story.
13: Some of our people could do with some lessons.
12: I will go through some of them in case...
13: enormously encouraged.
12: You didn't pay attention
13: still here
12: to some of these lessons. Number one.
13: Just in the last 48 hours.
12: This story...
13: Ed Sheeran...
12: is a good
13: is now
12: representation
13: Judas Iscariot
12: of the situation of the Muslim Ummah today.
13: I mean, people are saying...
12: This is exactly what is happening.
13: The people who've left Ed Sheeran...
12: We are watching one Muslim nation fall after another, and we're watching, sitting back, doing nothing.
13: And its audience... its audience will be...
12: When Palestine was taken...
13: Yvonne told me,
12: we did not.
13: She's a glutton for punishment. She listened this morning to the...
12: And then one nation after another is entering into problems. You have Kashmir, you have Chechnya, the Muslims in the Philippines. And now we have Iraq.
13: But she listened to it today. And one of the,
12: and the
13: worst
12: is doing nothing.
13: Broadcasters on the
12: Ummah's watching while Iraq is being devoured.
13: Man called Justin Webb.
12: It's not going to end there.
13: Was dealing with this story.
12: Because it will spill over to...
13: And Yvonne tells me
12: other countries like Syria
13: an
12: and
13: Israeli...
12: Only Allah knows who's next.
13: ...apologist on, as usual.
12: So those nations weren't taken today. They were taken a long time ago. When we allowed...
13: Is it music?
12: A Muslim nation to fall down.
13: I love him.
12: We have allowed the same thing to happen to every and each one of us.
13: He's... the Israeli apologist said...
12: The second lesson...
13: Said free Palestine.
12: This shows us the
13: and
12: consequences
13: said,
12: of having disunity.
13: On the BBC...
12: When these cows didn't stick together...
13: And
12: when they allowed the enemy to snatch one of them away...
13: And Justin Webb
12: said, this is what happened to them. They were all defeated.
13: What's wrong with saying free Palestine?
12: Their brothers and sisters...
13: Message,
12: Rasulullah sallallahu alayhi wa sallam has given an analogy of the ummah. Rasulullah sallallahu alayhi wa sallam said, and this hadith is sahih, it's in Bukhari.
13: If not my day, the day of my six children,
12: that the analogy of this ummah is like a body. كمثل الجسد الواحد, like one body.
13: Will be damned.
12: إذا
13: damn those who chose
12: مريض منه عضو تداعى له سائر الجسد بالسهر والحمى.
13: Enemy
12: إذا اشتكى منه عضو تداعى له سائر الجسد بالسهر والحمى. If one part of the body feels pain,
13: very quickly upon us.
12: Then the whole body would suffer two things: سهر and حمى. سهر is sleepless, sleeplessness. You cannot sleep. And humma is fever. Rasulullah is saying that if your finger is injured, if your foot is injured, any part of the body is injured and you feel that pain, you cannot sleep.
11: There needs to be some.
12: And your body develops a fever because your body is trying to fight the bacteria, fight the infection. It's trying to fight the enemy, so the whole body gets involved in that process.
11: And I also find that,
12: that is the description Rasulullah gave of the ummah. So if a Muslim in the east or in the west, south or north, whether it is in the center of the body or the tips, whether it's in the finger or the toes, you should feel the same pain as if it is happening to your own family. If you are only concerned about your own safety and the safety of your direct family, then there's something wrong. You don't really, you're not really part of the body.
11: Taking the media to task.
12: Rasulullah sallallahu alayhi wa sallam is saying that the ummah is one body.
11: A false narrative.
12: It doesn't matter whether they are split into different political states, or they are in different groups, or they belong to different madhahib. As long as this person is a Muslim, and a Muslim is a person whom has a sound belief in Allah Azza wa Jal.
11: George,
12: somebody who's not deviant, that's a Muslim. The thing is, sometimes we look at it, only me and my group are Muslims. Why? Because he doesn't follow my jama'ah. He's not following my way.
11: But it's very much a
12: similar. As long as you cannot prove that that Muslim is a kafir, he's a Muslim.
11: But we're still praying.
12: As long as you don't have evidence that such a person is a murtad, he is a Muslim. Whether he belongs to the same madhab, or the same group, or the same country, it doesn't make a difference. Now we all talk about the importance of having unity.
13: Everyone's both.
12: If we talk about unity in terms of having one group and just abandoning all of these different jama'at and all of us, and we get rid of all of these different mazahib and we'll all just be copies of each other, that's an impossible thing to have.
13: We will no longer stand.
12: What we mean by unity is that even though your approach to Islamic work might be different, the madhab that you follow might be different, however, you are there to help your brother when your brother is in need. That is unity. You could have different approaches to work. You could be doing different things because we need different things. The Ummah needs everything today. We have a shortcoming and deficiency in each and every area. Therefore, we need Muslims to fill those tagarat, to fill those posts. Therefore, our approach would be different. Some people are into dawah, some people will be into seeking ilm, some people will be into ibadah. People are different. Not everybody can be a copy of everyone else. People have different abilities. Some people make good scholars, some people make good imams, some people make good teachers, and some people make a good advisor. People are different. Some people, they are good at doing work. They're not really into talking and theory. They are good at doing the daily work that the Muslims need. Everybody is fulfilling a role. And we need to appreciate that. So what is meant by unity? It means when your brother is in need, you jump to help him. That is unity. Regardless of what his ideology is, as long as he is a Muslim.
13: That is unity. Settlement products. What
12: so we need to fulfill the meaning of the hadith that this ummah is like al-jasad al-wahid idha ishtaka minhu udhu tada'a lahu sa'ru al-jasad bis-sahri wal-humma.
13: For 6 months.
12: You need to feel the pain and suffering when you see what is happening to your brothers in other parts of the Muslim world. You need to be concerned about what's happening in Palestine and Iraq.
13: I momentarily forgot his name.
12: You need to be concerned about what's happening in Kashmir, even though it's not your country.
13: Same government.
12: And some of these Muslim countries have problems among them. They have wars, they have political problems. But as a Muslim, it shouldn't make a difference to you. These governments are having problems with each other.
13: To the government.
12: But that nation, the Muslims in there are my brothers.
13: Military training.
12: That's how you should look at it.
13: Receiving weapons.
12: So we should have that concern for the Muslim ummah. مَنْ لَمْ يَهْتَمَّ بِأَمْرِ الْمُسْلِمِينَ فَلَيْسَ مِنْهُمْ. The one who is not concerned about the Muslims doesn't belong to them.
13: Or sit.
12: Rasulullah says, Al-mar'u ma'a man ahab. A person would be with the ones he loves. You will be with the people you love on the Day of Judgment. If you have love of the Muslims, you will be with the Muslims on the Day of Judgment. If you have love for the kuffar, you will be with the kuffar on the Day of Judgment. That's how it works.
13: To acknowledge progress.
12: That's the justice of Allah Azza wa Jal. Somebody who loves the Muslims will be with the Muslims and will follow them wherever they go. And that's why on the Day of Judgment, Rasulullah says, Allah Azza wa Jal will tell the people, follow the God that you used to worship. So whoever used to worship the cross, will follow the cross. Whoever used to worship an idol, will follow the idol. Allah Azza wa Jal is telling them, if you didn't worship me, you cannot expect me to give you the ajr. Go to your gods and tell them to reward you on this day. And then Allah Azza wa Jal will take all of those false gods and throw them in hellfire, and their people will have to follow them.
13: Level they had not been
12: because Allah Azza wa Jal is just. And you did it for him, he will reward you. You did it for somebody else, you go and ask the ajr from the other god.
13: Great credit.
12: And there's no gods besides Allah Azza wa Jal.
13: That should not be being said.
12: Number three, a very important lesson,
13: the opening statement,
12: the consequences of betrayal, the consequences of forsaking a Muslim.
13: Resound in history, an Irish
12: Rasulullah sallallahu alayhi wa sallam says, Al-Muslimu akhul Muslim لا يظلمه ولا يخذله ولا يحقره. A Muslim is a brother of a Muslim. He does not oppress him. He does not betray him. And he does not give him up. And Rasulullah صلى الله عليه وسلم says in the other hadith, المسلم وأخو المسلم لا يحقره means you don't belittle him. In the other hadith it says, المسلم وأخو المسلم لا يظلمه ولا يسلمه. A Muslim is a brother of a Muslim. He does not oppress him and he does not hand him over. You don't hand over a Muslim to the enemies of Allah Azza wa Jal. And this hadith is sahih, it's in Bukhari and Muslim. Al-Muslim wa akhul Muslim la yizlimuhu wa la yizlimuhu. These three cows, they handed over the white cow to the enemy.
9: With the Afrikaner
12: Now, what happens is, they thought that by doing that, they're securing themselves. They thought that they would be safe if they hand over this white cow. This white cow was outspoken, it was causing a lot of trouble, it was being accused of being a terrorist. So let him go. We don't want anything to do with him. Let him go to jail. But the thing is, they don't realize that it will come to you next. You will be next in line. So brothers, if you want to protect yourselves, now we're not talking about doing anything for your brother that is down. If you want to protect yourselves, you need to stop that. You need to stop such things from happening. Because as soon as you allow one Muslim to be taken, Allah Azza wa Jal does not help you anymore. You lose the assistance, the awn of Allah Azza wa Jal. من نفس عن مسلم كربة من كربات الدنيا نفس الله عنه كربة من كربات يوم القيامة. If you relieve the pain or suffering of your Muslim brother in dunya, Allah Azza wa Jal will relieve you of pain on the Day of Judgment. ومن سعى في حاجة أخيه المسلم كان الله في عونه يوم القيامة. If you work to help your Muslim brother who is in need, Allah Azza wa Jal will help you when you are in need on the Day of Judgment. Now all of us know we cannot make it alone. Without the assistance and help of Allah Azza wa Jal, we cannot go anywhere. If you want the assistance of Allah to be on your side, jump to the assistance of your Muslim brother. That's how you will protect yourself. If you let him down, don't think that that will please your enemy. No, it won't. The enemy will carry on. Shaitan, take it as a rule. Shaitan will never be satisfied, will never be happy until he is able to destroy the entire ummah. Nothing will satisfy Shaitan. If you try to please him, by all means, it's not going to work. He has been our enemy since the time of Adam, and he will carry on being our enemy until the Day of Judgment. Don't think that you will please him and keep him quiet by feeding him one of your brothers. No. His hunger is never satisfied. His thirst is never quenched.
7: One way or another, and made life in their homeland so untenable that they had to escape and try and find a better life.
12: We betray or forsake. If we forsake a Muslim who is in need today, be

0: possibility.
1: Quite often.
0: We ask Allah Azza wa Jalla that none of our children, none of our children, are go astray from the path of al-Sirat al-Mustaqim. But the thing is, you need to invest for the future of your children. You need to invest something for them to ensure that they will carry on the straight path. You don't want to be held accountable on the day of judgment, and Allah Azza wa Jalla is telling you, you are the ones who brought your family to this land, therefore you are responsible for what they do in the future. And you will be responsible for generation after generation that comes. So you want to invest for your children. And the way you do that is by standing up for your brother who is in need of help. Allah Azza wa Jalla will be there for you and will be there for your children. Because Rasulullah says in the hadith of Ibn Abbas, احفظ الله يحفظك احفظ الله تجده تجاهك. If you take care of the commands of Allah, Allah will take care of you. If you take care of the commands of Allah, you will find Allah with you. And how does that happen? Ibn Rajab al-Hanbali, he gives explanations of Hifdullah. He says, if you take care of the commands of Allah, Allah will take care of you. How will that happen? He says, number one, if you take care of Allah, Allah will take care of you by keeping you away from shubuhat and shahwat. Allah will save you from the vain desires, and He will save you from the doubts. Doubt in iman. So that's one way Allah will save you. Second way, he said, Allah will take care of you in your old age.
1: Looking for a better
0: if you take care of the commands of Allah when you're young, Allah will take care of you when you're old.
1: Into the network, into the roots.
0: The third way, he said, if you take care of the commands of Allah, Allah will take care of your children. And he gives an example. He said in Surah Al-Kahf, in the story of Musa and Al-Khadr, when Al-Khadr rebuilt the wall that was about to fall down, Musa told him, why are you doing that? Why are you rebuilding this wall and these people are not going to pay us for it? What did Al-Khadr say? Al-Khadr said, وَأَمَّا الْجِدَارُ فَكَانَ لِغُلَامَيْنِ يَتِيمَيْنِ فِي الْمَدِينَةِ وَكَانَ تَحْتَهُ كَنْزٌ لَهُمَا. This wall belongs to two orphans. And there's a treasure beneath it.
1: They hold the power, not the politicians.
0: And he said,
1: I rebuilt it
0: so that if the wall falls down, the people will take away the treasure from the orphans.
1: Support.
0: But if I rebuild it, then the orphans, when they grow old, are adults, they can retrieve their treasure. And then he gives the reason why. He said, وَكَانَ أَبُوهُمَا صَالِحًا. The reason why I rebuilt it is because their father was righteous. These orphans are not yet at the age of puberty to be held accountable, so how can you know whether they are salihin or not? The reason why Allah protected for them their treasure is because their father was righteous. The father already passed away. But Allah Azza wa Jalla is taking care of His kids. He's taking care of His children. And Allah Azza wa Jalla sends Al-Khadr to go all the way to that village in order to rebuild the wall for those two orphans. Why? Because the father was righteous. So not only will Allah take care of your children when you're alive, Allah will take care of them after you pass away. What's better than that? Therefore, we need to take care of the commands of Allah. Don't think by ducking down, you will be protected and safe. If you're not, you will be next.
2: Yeah, and those who cannot see the
0: now, dear brothers and sisters,
2: crimes,
0: we talked about this issue in general.
2: Because they have,
0: however, some specifics in your city, in your own neighborhood. We're not talking about now things that are happening in Iraq or Palestine or somewhere else.
2: Stage of
0: in your own city and in this country, many Muslims have been arrested.
2: In parliamentary politics.
0: You know, when you talk about Guantanamo Bay and all that stuff, there is a Guantanamo Bay in this country. There are 524 Muslims who are arrested under the new laws.
2: George stood for the mayor of
0: and only two of them have been charged.
3: I'm standing right.
0: You have over 520 Muslims who are locked up in jail and are left to rot in there.
3: But I have to do
0: and there's no crime. They have not committed anything. Because, there are no charges brought against them.
3: I'm a victim.
0: And they're left there for months at end, just rot in those prison cells.
3: I can't.
0: What have you done for them?
3: My good wife and I were.
0: Your North African brothers who have nobody to help them in this country, and the Muslim community in this country is not doing anything for them, and they are left there years at end. One brother is telling me about the conditions of their families. These are poor brothers and sisters. Their families are left without any caretakers. They are suffering poverty, and nobody is doing anything for them.
3: Kelly.
0: And recently there have been some British citizens who were arrested. Later on they were released.

0: police because there was nothing against them. And one of them, he was beaten up by police when they arrested them. He did not resist at all. He raised up his hands. The police came in and started beating him up. And then what did they do? After he was bleeding and had a black eye and he was bleeding in his urine and blood was coming from his ears, the police put him in the posture of sujood. And they told him, where is your God now?
1: It's definitely a first.
2: So we
0: insult to Islam, insult to our religion, insult to our ummah. You need to do something. We can't just sit there and watch. This is an insult to our religion. It's not just to the brother. It's an insult to Islam. You're bringing somebody and putting him in sujood, and then you're telling him, where is your God? Allahu Akbar, you're trying to challenge Allah Azza wa Jal?
2: Is it with the tech giants? Is it with the...
0: Allah Azza wa Jal is just, and Allah Azza wa Jal is al-azim, al-qawi. Allah Azza wa Jal will revenge for himself. Allah Azza wa Jal does not need us. But the thing is, we cannot allow such things to happen, and we watch. We just sit there watching, doing nothing. Thinking by ducking down and by being quiet will be safe. If you don't stop it now, it's going to happen to you. It might happen to your wife. It might happen to your own daughter.
1: Democracy is the worst form of government.
0: You need to stop it in its tracks before it grows.
1: As long as we
0: we ask you, there's a petition outside. You need to sign on that petition. And you need to do whatever you're capable of doing. This is a responsibility. It's hanging on your neck. This is something that you owe it to your Muslim brothers. You owe it to your ummah. You owe it to Allah Azza wa Jal.
1: We recognize that if we win and it's not convenient, we'll probably be just...
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1: Rishi Sunak flew all the way.
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0: undergoes a replica. Right down to the color of the upholstery. But this is slavishness. The idea that the highest form of democracy is the British House of Commons, in which I spent...
1: I want to take you back to the beginning. The beginning of when Allah subhanahu wa ta'ala created the first human being. The reason I want to go back to that point when Allah first created the first human being, I want to share with you an awareness of what the plot and the plan of the enemies of the human beings, the enemies of morals, the enemies of good, what they planned from that time until today, and will stay going until the hereafter. Iblis, first of all, was a jinn. And he had a position among the ranks of the angels. He actually worked among the angels, literally. But he wasn't an angel, he was a jinn made of fire. The angels are made of light. He had a special rank, he was God-fearing. He was devout. He was a worshipper, wallahi. And he believed in the oneness of God and his might and power and everything. He turned to him. He was a righteous servant of God in every meaning of the word. However, something inside of his heart, when we say heart, we don't mean literally the organ that's pumping blood. When we say heart in Arabic, we mean the mind, something here, in here, something inside. If you change hearts, literally, you're not going to change that. That stays with the mind. It's something in here. Iblis had something in here, something that wasn't right. And Allah, He doesn't put that in you. But Allah gives you the opportunity, the circumstances, to have it if you want to, depending on how you choose. This is the will of God. His knowledge is unbelievable. We cannot explain it. So Iblis, Allah tested Iblis. It was a test, and there were many other plans as well to this test. At the same time, the test of Iblis was also going to be a test for Adam, alayhi salam, our father. And the test of Adam was also going to be a test for us. So Allah said to His angels one day, "Inni khalikum basharam min teen." This is a test to the angels. He wanted to teach the angels something and wanted to teach us something by telling them this. What is it? He said to them, "Oh my angels, I am about to create a creation, a being made of clay." And the angels know that there are angels made of light, and Allah had created the jinns made of fire. Allah only knows what else He has created before us. We don't know. We haven't been informed. But now the angels are told that a creature is going to be created from clay. Now the angels had known the jinns before what they had done. They shed blood and corrupted on earth. This earth was here before us. And the jinns lived here, and they still do. And they corrupted and shed blood. So Allah sent the angels down, and they actually had a battle. And they forced them out into the islands of the world. That's where their headquarters are. This is knowledge which Allah told us about. So the angels replied, أَتَجْعَلُ فِيهَا مَنْ يُفْسِدُ فِيهَا وَيَسْفِكُ الدِّمَاءَ وَنَحْنُ نُسَبِّحُ بِحَمْدِكَ وَنُقَدِّسُ لَكَ. They said, "Oh our Lord, are you going to create a creature on earth that will shed blood again and corrupt again when we glorify your name and your and praise?" They're not questioning, but they're asking to seek knowledge to confuse. The jinns, look what they did. We don't understand the reason behind creating another creation when they're going to shed blood and corrupt. God did not explain it to them, because they will not understand until they see. So all He said was this, قَالَ إِنِّي أَعْلَمُ مَا لَا تَعْلَمُونَ. He said, "I know that which you just do not know." So Allah created Adam, alayhi salam.
0: We are winning in Ukraine, and I think that war will be...
2: Allah took dust from the earth, and that dust was taken from different parts of the earth. And you and I know that the soil on the earth is different colors. You have red, you have slightly lighter color, you have a darker color, you have different shades of brown and so on. So there were different shades and different colors. And He took these from different parts of the globe, from the valleys, from the mountaintops, from the sandy regions, from the rocky regions and so on. And Allah subhanahu wa ta'ala put it all together. This is why in mankind, Nowadays we use the word genes. The genes within man. What do we understand? If something is in your genes, there is a likelihood that it will be passed on to your children. Hereditary. So Adam alayhi salatu wasalam was created from different types, different colors and different qualities. So from his progeny, there are different colors. So Allah subhanahu wa ta'ala then speaks about how he created this man. Allah subhanahu wa ta'ala first had this dust, and then he added water to it, it became soil, and then he shaped it up, it became clay, and he left it. He left it for a while. Now what was the size of Adam alayhi salatu wasalam? Very interestingly, the narration says Situna dhira'an, 60 feet. And the hadith says خَلَقَ اللَّهُ آدَمَ عَلَى صُورَتِهِ. Allah created Adam upon his image. Now what is meant by this? When me and you were born, how were we created? A little seed began to multiply, and thereafter the form was given slowly but surely. But with Adam alayhi salam, it was different. Allah created him on his image from day one, which means he was already big, he already had size, he already had eyes. That is the meaning of creation, in his image, not the image of Allah. But Adam was created in the image of Adam wholly. In those meters, he was already an adult when he was created.
1: When Allah created Adam alayhi salam, Iblis had heard the angels what they had asked, and everybody's talking about it.
3: Abraham Lincoln.
1: And Iblis, he's starting to think here. What is so special about this creature which God has created? Curiosity. And at the same time, something began to develop in his heart. A form of jealousy. Why? Here is Iblis among the rank of the angels,
3: because they
1: wanting to please his Lord. Loves his Lord, wants to please him. And now something had come up which he had never anticipated, never thought of, and suddenly he feels something strange coming out. He could have controlled it, but he let it consume him. It was the jealousy. Jealousy began. So he went to look at this creature, and he saw it. It didn't look too impressive to him. It was made of clay, dark, it was dark in color because there was no soul in it, it was just clay.
3: Many of us are suffering from PTSD.
1: He tapped it, and he kicked it.
3: At our smartphones,
1: and it made a ringing sound.
3: Looking at the images, but I will never forget.
1: And he was able to flow through it. Because it's created from a less denser material, which is flames of fire, he was able to flow through this body. And he found, as in the hadith, he found that we were hollow. So he thought, you are a weak creature. That's what he thought. As time went, Allah left the body of Adam alayhi salam like that. And every time Iblis looked at it, he felt fear a bit.
3: Not everything.
1: Looking at a dead body is quite frightening, isn't it?
3: And she'd lost her.
1: Well, imagine seeing something like that. Iblis saw it and he was frightened. But at the same time, he's trying to beat his fear. He's saying, I'm better than you. You're not going to be better than me. Do whatever you want. It's not going to be better than me. I'm going to be better than you. What's so special about him? I will always be God's favorite. And I'm going to do everything about it to be that way. It's like that. Allah left him there until that jealousy developed more and more and more.
3: We'll see.
1: And now it turned into proudiness, arrogance. Jealousy turned into proudiness. Allah created Adam, put his soul into him.
2: He blew the ruh, or the soul, into Adam alayhi salatu wasalam. Very interestingly, it started from the top, from the head. So the most honored organ that we have is the brain. That is what distinguishes us from the rest of creatures. We have a brain. Allah gave it life first before everything else. Then as the soul came, meaning as the life began to come, everything was turning into flesh and blood. From soil, it was becoming flesh and blood. And the brain came alive. Then the eyes came alive. And Adam alayhi salatu wasalam suddenly opened his eyes. Imagine what must have happened. An adult opening his eyes, granted full knowledge. Allah says in the Quran, we taught Adam alayhi salam the names of everything. So we brought everything that was in creation. And we told him, this is a tree, this is a stone, this is a mountain, so on. So he was already taught. He was not like us. When you're born and then you slowly learn, and you learn to say Allah, and then you learn to say something else, and then you learn to say daddy and mommy. No. It was not like that with Adam alayhi salatu wasalam. He already knew the words and the names of everything. So as his eyes opened, he saw the fruits of Jannah. So he's stretching out, but life had not yet come onto his legs. So he couldn't get there. And this is why the Quran says, man was always in a rush, always making haste. Then Allah subhanahu wa ta'ala, after he created Adam alayhi salatu wasalam, he instructed the angels to prostrate.
1: Story goes on, and he brought Adam alayhi salam before the angels. He said, and when your Lord brought Adam alayhi salam before the angels, he said to them, prostrate to Adam. Bow down to him on the ground, to Adam alayhi salam. Fasajadu. The angels all obeyed. There's a letter there. The letter before the word sajadu, which means they prostrated, there's a letter. It says fasajadu. Fasajadu means they immediately prostrated. No hesitation. Then Allah says, illa Iblis. Except for Iblis, he didn't prostrate. Then Allah further explains why. Abba, he chose to refuse. He actually objected. He refused. So it was a conscious refusal. So you don't think that he couldn't. He could. But he consciously refused. The reason he refused is because he allowed himself to be proud. Proud as in not happy, arrogant. وَكَانَ مِنَ الْكَافِرِينَ. And that resulted in him becoming among the disbelievers. He hid the truth, kafir. Literally, the word kafir means to hide the truth deep and to cover it up. That's what kafir means. Knowing the truth, hiding it, denying it. Denial of the truth, knowing it. Iblis explains. Allah says, قَالَ مَا مَنَعَكَ أَلَّا تَسْجُدَ لِمَا خَلَقْتُ بِيَدَيْ. What prevented you, O Iblis, to prostrate to one who I have created with my own hands? Allah created him directly. What did Iblis respond? قَالَ أَنَا خَيْرٌ مِّنْهُ. I am better than him. أَنَا خَيْرٌ مِّنْهُ. I am better than him. Why? خَلَقْتَنِي مِنَّا. You made me out of fire. وَخَلَقْتَهُ مِنَّا. You made him out of clay. He's from clay.
2: This was the first sin being committed against Allah subhanahu wa ta'ala. The first sin. He refused out of arrogance. I am much better than him. You made him from dust and you made me from fire. How can I prostrate to him? He must prostrate to me. Who is he?
1: Allah then said to him, okay, very well. Are you adamant about your decision? He said, I am adamant. Allah gave him chances. He continued. Then Allah finally said to him, I created him and I am the one who commanded you. You have disobeyed me outright and arrogantly.
4: He said that,
1: this is Iblis's reply. وَعِزَّتِكَ وَجَلَالِكَ. He swore an oath by God's honor and his might. He knows God better than most people of today. Now, and of the past. In fact, maybe more than anyone who's existed except for the prophets. He knows Allah very well.
4: Comrade Galloway,
1: by your might and by your power,
4: as a social conservative,
1: I will lead them all astray.
4: You have gone to the bottom line, making comments against gays.
1: He swears by Allah's honor and might, acknowledging his might and honor, and then he tells him, what you've done, I'm going to wreck it.
4: And I want to ask, so how do
1: it's like saying,
4: and how do we,
1: I believe you. You are more powerful than me, and you are mighty, and you can do anything you want. I know that.
4: Yes, so I'm asking,
1: but you know
4: you
1: what you've done?
5: I'm going to wreck it. In a press briefing.
1: Allah says, okay, very well. Workshop. Climb on top of any one of them that you are able to.
5: But you just,
1: that's
5: you just
1: is an Arabic word used for climbing on a horse and steering it.
5: As a matter of
1: and
5: fact,
1: climb on top of the servants who want to be horses
5: I voted
1: for you.
5: For the equalization
1: and try to delude them away with your voice.
5: Consent amongst gay people. So, I voted for gay marriage.
1: I'll leave it
5: I
1: up
5: voted
1: to you
5: for gay
1: to analyze
5: adoption.
1: What is Shaitan's voice.
5: That doesn't sound like a homophobic
1: agenda. You can't hear him,
5: agenda.
1: What is his voice there for?
5: To me,
1: and then he said,
5: so
1: and try to delude them away by showing them materialism.
5: House room.
1: Materialistic things. Let them be involved in materialistic things. Their cars and their homes and their clothes and their money and their this and their
5: designs. I don't believe that people
1: and
5: can
1: sharikhum,
5: identify
1: associate with them, like be a part.
5: And walk into
1: be a partner.
5: The changing room
1: with their children,
5: with my daughter,
1: use their children against them,
5: or
1: and with their money, use their money against them,
5: compete with them in
1: wa'idhum, and gives them and give them false
5: does
1: hopes
5: that make me a
1: or
5: conservative?
1: False promises.
5: Well, if
1: and
5: it
1: also
5: does, I'm proud
1: in another
5: be.
1: Verse
5: I don't believe that.
1: Make them afraid. Make
5: women.
1: Them afraid of poverty.
5: I believe
1: that in the future they're going to get poor, so then they'll resort to haram. They'll resort to theft or to
5: does that make me a conservative?
1: Indecent types of haram jobs to earn their money,
5: well,
1: or to
5: does,
1: indecent
5: to
1: earnings, improper earnings.
5: I
1: make them afraid. They're going to get poor. You're going to lose out. You're going to be out on the street. So go and get haram. Do that. Allah is telling Shaitan to do that. Allah says, but the Shaitan never promises anyone except deception. He does not mean anything he says.
5: People who take a different view.
1: He knows you better than yourself.
5: Now, you mentioned Feinstein. He should be the candidate.
1: He said,
5: in the by-election.
1: Then, oh my Lord,
5: isn't he the candidate?
1: Keep me alive until the day they are resurrected.
5: Because the leader of the Green Party,
1: Allah says, we will give you time, but not what you're asking. Not until the day of resurrection. You want to escape death?
5: Out of the race.
1: No. We will give you time until the end of the world.
5: I'm not green.
1: When the hour goes.
5: I don't support many of the Green
1: Party's policies.
5: That's your time.
1: Then,
5: but
1: Allah said to him, but wait.
5: The Green Party
1: Inna
5: supports NATO and the war in
1: laysa
5: Ukraine.
1: Laka
5: and we don't.
1: My true servants,
5: give a free run
1: you will not have power over them.
5: To somebody who's with
1: thing.
5: Zelensky and NATO.
1: Then the Iblis replied, he said, okay,
5: the risk of war,
1: I will lead them
5: III?
1: All astray. Illa ibadaka minhum al-mukhlasin.
5: A man who, moreover,
1: except your servants among them
5: made horses. His living.
1: Those are the
5: as
1: only types of people, my brothers and sisters, whom Iblis and the Shayateen have absolutely no power over.
5: Women's breast
1: the ones
5: sizes
1: whose hearts are absolutely
5: hypnosis.
1: Sincere. There's no hypocrisy.
5: That sounds like a snake oil salesman to me.
1: Repent to Allah when they do
5: so
1: wrong.
5: No.
1: They feel regret when they've
5: I
1: done
5: don't
1: wrong.
5: Support the
1: they blame
5: Greens
1: themselves
5: and I don't support
1: when they've gone astray.
5: Zach Polanski, which isn't actually his name, by the way. He changed his name.
1: هذا
5: so
1: وصلى الله على نبينا محمد وعلى آله وصحبه أجمعين.
5: As Zach Polanski.
1: الله يرحمه السلام عليكم.
5: He said he couldn't vote for Jeremy Corbyn because Jeremy Corbyn was an anti-Semite. Well, I've known Jeremy Corbyn for 40 years. I know that he's not an anti-Semite. And anyone who accuses him of being an anti-Semite is a dog. And I wouldn't step aside for.
6: It's a new beginning. It's a new era. Salam Media. Humanitarian journalism.
5: It's my job.
6: It's a new beginning. It's a new era. Salam Media. Humanitarian journalism.
7: News and views with myself, Salai Lomokudire. And we're going to be looking at a very concerning state of events. This is our hashtag Africa Focus feature, and we look at some of the most important conversations, stories that are coming out of the continent of Africa. And one that should be dominating the headlines right now is the Ebola outbreak out in the Democratic Republic of Congo, which has now spread to a seventh province, with South Ubangi being the latest affected area. There's been more than 7,000 confirmed cases and more than 3,500 deaths that have been reported. This is according to some of the recent figures. Although the true number, as is always the case with these kind of things, is always higher because of the gaps in surveillance and case detection. But there are signs that transmission is slowing down in different parts of the country. But the health authorities and humanitarian organizations are warning against declaring victory too soon. And we'll be speaking to Doctors Without Borders, MSF. They've deployed rapid response teams to some of these areas where some of the new clusters are emerging, and they'll be joining us to give us more insight on the work that they are doing on the ground. Dr. Perseverance Chigide, a board member of Doctors Without Borders, is joining us via our virtual platform, and he's going to be painting a picture for us about the true reality when it comes to Ebola management out in the DRC. Doc, good morning. Thank you so much for joining us on the show. Really appreciate you giving us your time.
8: Thank you so much, Salale. How do you pronounce your name, sir?
7: Salaelo. Close enough, yeah.
8: Salaelo.
7: There we go, yeah.
8: Thank you so much for having me.
7: No, pleasure's all ours. Doc, I want to jump right into it. I want to begin with, the big picture here. Where does the Ebola outbreak stand today as MSF? How concerned are you, and how concerned should the rest of the continent be about the spread into a seventh province of the DRC?
8: Thank you so much, Salaelo. So basically, as you painted the picture early on, We have over 7,000 cases. We have nearly half of that being deaths that have come from the Ebola disease. And as you've rightfully said, we now are starting to see a case coming up in the 7th province, which means that we might not be in the place where we want to be, where we can declare that this is slowing down. I know that in the main province or the main hotspots, we are starting to see fewer cases. But the fact that it's going beyond into areas that are fairly unprepared, because if there were not areas that had this outbreak prior, it means that we might not have the control that that we're expecting to have at this time. And I think one of the more worrying things that I can mention here is that this is most likely the worst Ebola disease outbreak that we have had in the past. Mainly because if you look at the numbers themselves, how much cases and death we have seen in a 3 month to 4 month period is quite a lot compared to what it has been in the past. So there is reason to worry. There is reason to increase our response or teams on the ground during this outbreak.
7: One thing that's alarming, at least for me, is the patterns of this particular outbreak, where there seems to be shrinkage in some parts of the country, but then you get new cases in new areas. What's the cause of this, where it seems like containment is becoming a bit of an issue? It is becoming near impossible to try and constrain to a single part of the country, and the numbers go down there, but then you hear about new contact in other areas.
8: Yeah, so it is worrying. It is worrying indeed for us to be having a spread into zones that we originally did not have this outbreak in. I cannot really speak to the main reasons why this is occurring. But I think from suspicion and from trying to look at how outbreaks work, it's mainly because you have unprepared areas. You have areas where you've sort of concentrated your efforts in surveillance, your efforts in contact tracing, your efforts in treatment and prevention and all of that, because these are areas that are affected. You're having loads and loads of cases in especially Ituri province. I think more than 80% of the cases are there. So you sort of concentrate your efforts there. And then you then have to limit travel to other zones and all of that. But if you're in a place like the DRC, which has been plagued over the years with issues to do with wars, effects of wars, effects of displacement, effects of weaker health systems. It also means that generally you're going to have weaker response towards an outbreak such as this one, because it then exposes some of these cracks and some of these gaps that you have within the health system. So it gives you a much bigger challenge. You now need to do more than just what you do in an outbreak in a place that has good systems and good preparation all around.
7: And I think you touched on what was going to be my next point, because as the continent, I think we're all aware of the instability in the DRC and just how difficult it is for organizations like MSF to try and contain this outbreak and work within some of those difficult circumstances. For your teams on the ground, the ones that you've deployed, has that been a big factor, the political instability in the country, and just how difficult it is to have a government of some sort to work with on the ground?
8: I wouldn't say yes to that one, Salaelo. I think we have received fairly good support for us to do our work. I mean, humanitarian organizations, we cannot work unless the custodians of a place give us a go ahead to work in those zones. I can say yes, there are challenges indeed, given the instability, given perpetual issues that we've had in the past. But we have been given a leeway to work and to open emergency treatment centers. We are running currently. We're running 5 out of 6. We're running in 5 out of 7 provinces. We have treatment centers, around 9 emergency treatment centers that we have. We're treating, I think we've treated more than 2,000 individuals. We've experienced around 400 people have survived, which is really great for us. And basically what MSF is doing in DRC is it's putting forward rapid response teams that go on the ground and then do quick assessments and then start to do a response while we wait for other organizations and the Minister of Health to come in and do a wider response. So you need this, especially at a point where you're spreading into newer places. You need to have rapid response teams that go on the ground quickly and do all the work and start to respond before you get a huge spread. And then once everyone else gathers their teams, their experts, and all of that, to then come in and do a much wider response.
7: I've been doing a bit of reading, you know, regarding Ebola, and there's this new virus that is associated with it. I'm sure you can maybe just unpack it for us and just how different it is from the Ebola virus that we've always known. This new strain, I think it's called the Bundibugyo virus. Is there a difference from, you know, the Ebola virus that I think has vaccines now and this new strain? How different are they?
8: Yes, they are different. And thank you so much for bringing that out. I know most of the time we just call it Ebola. But actually, Ebola is the disease. We're calling it Ebola disease. Caused by a virus called the Bundibugyo virus.
7: Bundibugyo.
8: Bundibugyo, something like that. It's a very difficult pronunciation again. So essentially, these are hemorrhagic viruses. They cause a hemorrhagic fever. And it's the same as the Zaire virus that we had in the previous outbreak. I think there are quite a number of other viruses as well that sort of fall within that same class. So it will be very important, as you say, that now what it means for treatment is that we are having a new virus where we do not have treatments that have been validated for this particular virus. In the previous ones, treatments had been researched and they are there, vaccines are there. We actually have a vaccine that is also trying to be researched that was working for, I think it's the Zaire virus, which is trying to be researched for this particular one as well, to see if it will have some level of cross-pollination that can help protect our staff, that can help protect our patients. So essentially, it becomes a race where we are trying to treat an illness, a disease, right in the midst of an outbreak, while we are also having to research new treatments that can help sort of curtail the spread of the outbreak.
7: Very, very difficult, I can imagine. Just for the sake of our listeners, maybe, and I think this is very important, maybe from MSF's point of view, when you guys deploy, you know, let's say a rapid response team to some of these areas, what exactly happens when, you know, one of these teams arrives in a new area where a new cluster has been identified? What's the protocol around it?
8: So essentially, like I mentioned earlier on, you want to have your teams on the ground quickly. Once you have figured that, okay, we now have an outbreak happening in this place, you want to have experts that are well versed with outbreak management, public health response, epidemiologists, infectious disease specialists, and all of that. People who have knowledge and prior experience who come in and who are identifying the hotspots, who are identifying areas where treatment centers can be put up, who are identifying key stakeholders in that area, who are identifying the numbers, where they're coming from, what is the hotspot, where is the spread, and anticipating where it could go. It's a lot of things that happen at the very beginning. But George, that becomes very helpful because it gives you a good quick picture of what is occurring on the ground, gives you a quick picture for you to even be able to say, okay, so from here, what we will need is we'll need 50 more people, or we'll need 100 more people, we'll need stuff, we'll need to block these areas, we'll need to quarantine these zones and all of that. It's a lot of work that really goes into trying to control an outbreak from the outside.
7: And finally, what would you say is the biggest risk right now when it comes to dealing with Ebola in the DRC? Is it the number of cases in existing hotspots, or is the fact that the virus keeps on appearing in new provinces?
8: I think the latter becomes my biggest worry, personally. We are now seeing sort of a steady state in the areas where it started, but now having newer cases show up in other areas, that's a big worry. Something that we really need a lot of support to come in, a lot of specialists and a lot of other organizations to come in and start to help us stop the spread.
7: No, most definitely, Doc. Thank you so much for giving us your time, and I think for painting that picture for us about the state of trying to contain the outbreak of Ebola out in the DRC. I think wonderful work that MSF is doing, and I hope we chat again soon.
8: Thank you so much, Selene. Thank you so much for giving me your time.

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But South Africa should now stand up to Donald Trump and find common ground with those others who are doing so. And it's great, great for me, for example.

0: 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We have every right to be concerned.
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7: You're still tuned in to News and Views of myself, Salaila Makudiere. And if you just joined us, we want to have a really important, I think, insightful conversation with a board member of the National Movement of South Africa, Joy Lang. And we want to, try to dissect, try to understand the state of femicide and gender-based violence in this country. This is obviously in light of those eight bodies that have been discovered by the police in Ekurhuleni and the Kempton Park region in the last 2 months. Around 8 bodies being discovered in a radius of, 50 kilometers, give or take. And the concern, at least for me, is the fact that almost each and every year we have these kinds of conversations and the onus is being put on women to protect themselves a bit better, to be a bit more careful instead of making it harder for these perpetrators of these heinous, horrible crimes to commit these murders and these strings of gender-based violence that we see emerging on a daily basis and prominently almost each and every year. And Joy joins us on this very, very important conversation. I hope she can hear me right now. Joy, good morning. Thank you so much for joining us. Welcome to the show.
1: Good morning, Salah, and good morning to your listeners.
7: First and foremost, as an organization that works with gender-based violence, that works with women, mostly that are victims of very heinous crimes. What's your first reaction when you hear the events of the last couple of months, and I think most prominently the last couple of days of all these bodies being discovered in Ekurhuleni?
1: And we have to keep my first reaction is anger. My first reaction is the fact that the police commissioner or police, one of the police commissioners said that women must protect themselves, women must run in groups. And my question is, men, what are men doing to protect us? And what are men doing to end this, because this has been coming on for years and years. If we look at the statistics, just between April and June 2026, 569 women were murdered. That translates to 6 women per day. And I heard you say, Salalo, 8 bodies. Yes, it is 8 bodies, but I want to humanize it by saying 8 women were killed.
0: You might not agree with everything,
1: because we dehumanize when we speak about bodies. Yes, I understand that the person is no longer there, but we take the human element out. When we look at the rapes that have been reported for the same period, and that is just reported rapes, we know that 5%, that's only 5% of rapes women report. The number translates to 9,201 within 90 days.
0: In politics.
1: That means 102 women per day in our country. Now, for me, on the 25th of November last year, the president classified gender-based violence as a national disaster.
0: And
1: the fine line for me is he didn't declare it as a national disaster. There's a difference. I work in the sector, and my other work translates to, once the president declares a national disaster, money gets put to it, and then we can respond as an organization. However, I think that this is something that we need to pick up, because I've been at the first gender-based violence summit in 2018. I've been to the second, and it's just harrowing to think that we are still here, and it's escalating, as you can see from the stats that I've just given you. And I think there's various avenues that we now really need to look at. We need to look at how do we embed GBVF, gender-based violence and femicide response. It's no longer just about sending women into a woman's shelter for safety once she's been violated and attacked. Because we are responding to the challenge differently. We should be saying, what happens to the perpetrator who is violating women and children. Why can he not remove from the safety of his home and put into a shelter to rehabilitate? Because what happens is that the woman comes into a shelter, then she gets all the necessary skills and knowledge in terms of her basic human rights. And she goes back into the community, but that perpetrator then moves on to violate another woman and children. And so this is the challenge that we really need to... I'm very glad that we have a gender-based violence response council now. Government needs to put the money to it, the budget to it, and let this... fast track. Because we also need the social integration of gender-based violence and femicide interventions. Because we find that that is also lacking in the various government departments in terms of how they respond to it. And we and various government departments need to respond to it in different ways, in a way. It's social. They need to respond to it culturally, and they need to respond to it like within in institutions. I think we really need to review where we're at with gender-based violence. And patriarchy is deeply centered in all of this. Just when you listen to the statement of the police commissioner that said women need to protect themselves.
7: And I think that's the most concerning part, the fact that we're putting all of this responsibility on women, but we're not putting systems in place to be a deterrent for these crimes to be perpetrated against them. There's another conversation that's being brought up, and that's the conversation around the boy child. There are conversations that the boy child is being left behind. The boy child is not raised in a responsible manner that gives them the right tools to deal with violence, the right tools to communicate when they are not happy, and that women's bodies are not theirs to toy around with. Do you think from a societal point of view that matters, how the boy child is being brought up and just how differently they are brought up to the girl child, where the girl child similar, they're taught to be a bit more responsible, to take care of themselves, to not dress a

0: women.
1: It matters, Phalilo, 120%. And I think that is where we as society also need to do some introspection. And especially women. Mothers in the home, fathers too, but mothers have a role to play as well, because as mothers I do think that sometimes we also perpetrate that patriarchy, where we say to the boy child, or we orchestrate it that the boy child doesn't have to do the necessary chores that traditionally women would do. Personally, I've been fortunate. I have 21-year-old twins who happens to be a boy and a girl. And so, having done this work for the past two decades, it brought into sharp focus for me how I needed to break that cycle that I saw my mother and my father doing in my family with my boy child and my girl child. And I can tell you today, my son is fluid in terms of not objectifying women and not being afraid to cook and do his washing and do our wash, you know? So he's fluid in that way. And I think as households, we really need to review how we do that. And you know, traditionally, pink goes for girls and blue goes for boys. That we need to also eradicate and remove. And so, moving forward, we really need to look at that. Hence, I was also saying that we need to embed gender-based violence and put sharp focus into culturally what we do and how we do it. You know, where we say that men are head of the household. And I think, coming from a biblical term, yes, men are the head of the household in a biblical sense, but at the same time, decisions must get made before collectively, you know, when it comes to the family. And so we really need to review how we do things. And when you talk about, I mean, it's interesting that you bring this topic up, because, as you know, we have the second day of the National Shelter Movement in Durban happening. And today at 3, we have a panel engagement, and it's viewed live, and the listeners can have a look at it today at 3, between quarter to 3 till quarter to 4.
2: Is something that has been sitting on
1: engaging youth, men and boys on GBVF through social media. And I mean, so we are very much aware of that. There are interventions that shelters are doing when the boy child comes into the shelter, because having worked in a shelter setting environment for 14 years, I can tell you that the children who come into the shelter with their mother, they have witnessed the abuse, and sometimes they have been abused themselves. I've seen situations where cigarette butts were turned out on children. And that spills over into that boy child growing up and becoming the perpetrator. Because he did not, and she did not see positive example growing up. So for them, that's all that they know, and so they perpetrate. And the girl child will actually allow herself to be abused in a situation because that's what she is drawn to, because she knows nothing else. And so my message is that we as people need to be positive examples, and as parents, continuously, it's hard work. I can tell you as a parent, to continue to be the positive example and to do the right thing all the time. But it does pay off. And it helps to bring a better society.
0: No, most importantly, I think we're going to leave on that note, Joy. Thank you so much for joining us, and I think unpacking this very, very important and concerning conversation. And kudos to, you know, people like you. You guys are doing really, really wonderful work. It is a war, and you guys are in the front lines and doing the best that you can. So hats off to you, and wish you all the best.
1: Thank you. Thank you so much, Lilo. All the best.
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8: Welcome back. You're still tuned in to News and Views on myself, Salai Lomakwidiere. And we're going to be switching gears now. We'll be looking at a very, very important conversation. Durban, you remember there were around 250 refugees and asylum seekers who have been living on the streets outside the Home Affairs office. This is on Sheikh Guevara Road in Durban. And now authorities are moving some of those people to the Lindela Repatriation Center here in Gauteng. But there's a disagreement within the community there, with some saying, well, they're prepared to leave, and others questioning why people who say that documented refugees are being sent to a repatriation facility. There are also concerns about children, school. People say they've lost their jobs and their homes. And what will happen after this relocation? Will they be permanently housed at the Lindela Repatriation Center? Will they be repatriated back to the various countries? Or they'll be, I don't know, just set free, loose here in Johannesburg to try and figure it out because of they feel it is too dangerous for them out in the KZN. So we're going to be trying to get a bit more insight on that and to understand what's going to be the next step from here after the repatriation efforts that we saw yesterday morning. And we're joined by Kafuthi Muyumba, who's an activist and one of the people who were on the street outside Che Guevara Road, and I think was first-hand insight on what's happening on the ground when it comes to that situation. Brother Kafuthi, thank you so much for joining us. Welcome to the show once again.
4: Yeah, good morning. How are you?
8: I'm well. Thank you so much. I want to jump right into it. Kafuthi, if you can just take us through the last 2 days, what has been happening on the ground, how many people have been repatriated, and what the authorities have been telling you guys regarding what's the next step from now onwards.
4: Thank you for having me, and thank you for giving me this opportunity. This past 2 days, the Premier came there at Morwood to address us and saying that there were two groups where we were at the Morwood. There's people that who agreed to go to Lindela and people who refused to go to Lindela. So I'm among the people that who didn't agree to go to Lindela. So the bosses came yesterday, took the members of the one that agreed to go to Lindela. Then after those people left, the Metro Police and SAP remained behind, giving us instruction that we have to depart from Home Affairs. And then our leader spoke to them, and then our leader came and they asked us, we shifted, we went to the park near Devonport, it's near Stella. I don't know exactly the name of the park, but it was somewhere around there. So we did went stand there because there was some organization that came in, tried to help us because the government did promise us that they're going to give us temporary shelter of the people that were going to remain behind. So the time they asked us to leave, so we asked them, so what's going to happen to us? Because there's kids and children and also other people that who remain behind who didn't agree to go to Lindela. And the reason why we didn't agree to go to Lindela, because Lindela is prison. It's a facility of people that are foreign, that they have no documents. They take them for, to prepare them for deportation. So there was no way that I'm going to agree while I'm legal in this country. I have papers, I have right to be in this country. So there's no way that I'm going to agree to go to prison because we know the condition of how the prison is. So there's no way, as we prefer to say that I prefer to sleep in the street than to go to Lindela. So that's the reason why some of us, we agree not to go.
8: And for those that, you know, agreed to head over to Lindela, do they know what's going to be the next step from now going forward? Because Lindela, as you mentioned, it's a repatriation center. That's where you go before you are processed and then ultimately deported back to your home country. What's going to be happening to them? Are they going to be deported?
4: I'm not quite sure about it, but those buses that they came to pick them up yesterday, there's some buses was written their deportation. So we don't know exactly where they're going to deport them to a regional country or whatever that's called. So I don't have exactly, you know, the concrete answer to that question, but I'm not quite sure about it.
8: And for those that have remained behind, what's the reality now? Are you now out of the hands of the municipality? You are now on your own. Will you be living in that park indefinitely? What's going to be happening now?
4: To be quite honest, even yesterday was a very terrible day for us. Can you imagine that rain that from around Upper 1 to 2? People who were there standing there in that park, you know, we didn't know where to go to. So those donors and those people that have been helping us, that they have to come in, try and accommodate those, especially those women and children, to find at least a shelter where they can go and put their head and rest and to then embark and really find out what the government is going to do with our situation. So some of us, those people that they donors, they did ask their people they know, for us just to go and rest. And then today morning, our leader will come and collect us, and then they go to go and confront, go and deal with to the officers where they've been going, so that we must find a solution and must find a temporary shelter where we're going to stay.
8: And the conditions now that you've been moved to a park, as you mentioned, I think it was raining in KZN yesterday. How are the conditions? I'm sure it's not that different, or it's even worse, you know, from moving from a side of a pavement to now being in an open area in the park.
4: It's even worse where we were. The crystal was chained and stuff like that. But at the park where we were, there was no shade. There was no the place where we can hide. Our staff and thing that we had, we were wet. Everything was wet. So we had nowhere to run. You can imagine it's a park, so there's no a shelter where you can go and hide yourself. So we're in a very terrible situation. It's a situation where you can't even describe. I don't even know how to describe it to you. Yeah, you can imagine the kids, the mothers. We got people that were sick. You know, we got people that were cripples. Can you just imagine?
8: No.
4: And we've been pleading with the government, and the government made a promise. And there's a shelter that is there that is needed. A couple of officials in the government to sign for us to move to that temporary shelter. That's what we've been asking. We're not demanding for that. We're just asking because we were people that were living in the community. We had houses, we had businesses that were looted. So we can't just live the way that we live, except we homeless or like we hobos or something like that. So we've been begging them at least to give us some shelter where we can go and find ourselves, that we can stand on our feet, so that we can find out we'll be able to go back to the community, because we have no problem to go to the community. As the mayor said, we can go back to the community because the community now is safe, because they're going to make sure that no one attack foreigners. So we believe in them because they don't have the power and they don't have the way to protect us. So now we can't just go back because we've been sleeping in the street for 4 months, not working. You understand what I'm saying? We have lost our businesses. So there's no way that we can just go back. And then how are we going to pay our rent? How are we going to survive? You understand? So that's, we've been asking for that assistance. At least they must assist us to find a way that we can find our way to go back to the community.
8: And would that be, you know, a safer option? Do you genuinely believe that it is a much safer environment now in the various communities that you guys come from, and that would present itself as the most humane solution from your perspective?
4: To be quite honest with you, we have no choice, because I'm from Congo, the country where I come from. There's war. So that is why one of the reasons even our government can't engage to come and speak, to come and fetch us from here and take us home, because there's war. So I have no choice, I have no option to choose to go back to the country, because I did run away because there's war that's going on there. So that we are here. So the only solution that we can have is go back to the community. And this is not a safe, a first xenophobia have taken place in South Africa. It's the first xenophobia took place in 2008. People, we ran away from the community and the place that we were staying. But after a couple of months, a couple of weeks, we did manage to go back to the community. It's not every South African is xenophobic. It's just people that who have this agenda, people like Jacinta, who are going to poison people's mind because they got their own agenda. You understand? But now it's the few South Africans who are realizing, say that this woman, she's not, what she's claiming to say is not what she's up to. She got her own agenda. She got her own targets. Because she's doing that to benefit from whatever that she wants to benefit from. You understand what I'm saying? So we don't claim to say that every South African is xenophobic. No. You understand? Because we've been living those people. Like my story, I grew up in South Africa. I came here when I was 3 years old. I did my primary school here from high school. I have a South African woman. I got 2 kids with that South African woman. So I was staying with those people that I've been staying with. I've been living with them for decades. You understand? But it's just that, you know, there's certain people in the community, when someone come and poison their mind, of course they will start coming to attack you and stuff, and then you end up not feeling safe, and then you have to leave the community. So, yes.
8: No, very, very concerning indeed. I think there's a story that we'll continue to follow up on, Kafuthi Muyumba, but we're going to leave it here for now. Really appreciate you giving us those on-the-ground updates, and I hope we chat again soon.
4: Thank you so much.
9: Genocide is not a legal abstraction. Genocide is a mother searching for her child in rubble. Genocide is a doctor operating without anesthesia. Genocide is a child writing their name on their arm so their body can be identified if they are killed. This is what the world has been asked to witness. Now, we are asked to respond. South Africa. That response begins with our feet. Join the 2026 Walk for Freedom. Sunday, 4th of October 2026. Rose Park, Lanasia, 8 a.m. Bring your family. 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Walk for the children. One step against genocide. One step against indifference. If you are silent, you are complicit. Walk for Palestine. Walk for freedom. 4th of October 2026. Rose Park, Lanasia. Be there.
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8: That was a paid political advertisement by the Al-Jama'a Political Party.
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7: 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Breaking stereotypes, moving boundaries, joining hands. 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
8: And this hour is proudly brought to you by Africa Muslims Agency. And we're going to be having a really insightful, I think, important conversation regarding the Sudan war. It has created one of the world's most severe humanitarian crises with millions of people displaced, communities facing enormous shortages of food, medical supplies, and just basic services. It has been dubbed the worst humanitarian crisis catastrophe on the African continent by various institutions and agencies, and a response was needed. An African Muslims agency has come up with a response, and we're going to be getting more insight about that response, and I think most importantly, how you can get involved and be a part of it. And joining us to do so is Hafez Hassan Chunara, Regional Director of Africa Muslims Agency. Assalamu alaikum. How are you?
14: Wa alaikum salam wa rahmatullahi wa barakatuh. Thank you for having us on Salam Media this morning.
8: No, pleasure's all ours. You know, when one thinks of Sudan, at least in the last couple of years, one thinks of one of the worst humanitarian crises, at least on the African continent, but I think it has even gone global. It is right there with the worst of the worst. And what's concerning is it's not given as much attention as you'd expect it to. It doesn't dominate the headlines as you'd expect it to. But African Muslims Agency is on the ground. Paint a picture for us. What does it look like in Sudan?
14: As you said, Salila, you know, it's weeks that have become, days become weeks become months, and we've been seeing this conflict ongoing for some time, and like you mentioned, not talked about amongst mainstream media for a long period of time. And you find people, over millions of people, talking millions of people right now displaced in urgent need of assistance. The conflict is still ongoing as we speak right now in Sudan. You think about how people used to live, you know, people were going on their lives normally, going to work, going to school, trading. And then within, you know, obviously behind the scenes, you had this conflict had started, and people then lost their jobs immediately, in the sense that conflict were in the center of towns, in the center of Khartoum, in the center of cities, in suburbs, amongst their homes, and had to leave their belongings within an instance, and just, you know, seek shelter, remove themselves from conflict zones. And like we said, days have become months. Months have become, more than a year already. And people are finding themselves living in sort of camps, which also is movable, where they have to now move to different places as the conflict spreads to different areas. And so people have become dependent. We're talking about over close to 20-odd million people in urgent need of assistance. That's a large number. It's a third of South Africa's population that find themselves caught up in this conflict in Sudan. And you know, but immediate and crying out for help.
8: And one thing about the situation in Sudan, when you read a bit more about it, is just how much they were reliant on U.S.-backed aid. And we know with the Trump administration, all of that has been essentially cut to less than half. And this is where organizations like AMA come in. Let's talk about the need. What have you guys noticed on the ground, and what is of urgency right now?
14: Absolutely. So, I mean, you talk about aid in these parts. Right now, like we mentioned, the camps and people are moving all the time. Away from conflict zones. So we're focusing right now on the east and as well as central part of Sudan. We are busy with food and water right now because it's the hour of need. People are crying out for food, for nutrition, for water. And so we have the tankers, the water trucks that are going out to the different camps and distributing clean drinking water to the people, as well as food packs that last families perhaps 2 or 3 weeks or longer, depending on the family complement. But that's what the cry is for right now. And it's not a time where you could do sustainable projects or building project, so to speak, because it's still a vulnerable situation as we speak.
8: One thing that's of concern, obviously, is working in a war zone, if I can put it that way. Sudan, I think it has even got to a point where aid in itself was used as the weapon of this war, where aid corridors were cut off so that people in some of these camps would suffer. How is AMA navigating all of this?
14: Well, like we've always worked in different countries around the world, we work with our teams who are locally based, local people, local staff, local teams on the ground facilitating. You know, obviously there'd be a lot more questions around perhaps a foreigner, for example, if I had to go out there and facilitate. Yes, it is possible, but there'd be a lot more questions, a lot more red tape. What are you doing here? What's your motive, etc.? And as an organization, we're purely humanitarian. We want to assist every single person. We want to assist people on the ground who I need, irrespective of which part or challenge they come from within the country. And so the teams that working at the moment, distributing the packs and the waters and the water via the water tankers, know, have the knowledge of where to go, have the necessary permissions that have been granted to work in certain camps, and clearances have been given to facilitate these.
8: You speak about water and water tankers. Just how dire is the situation around that? Do people have some access to clean, drinkable water, or there's just none at all?
14: Very difficult. If you think of Sudan, if you think of the outlying areas, perhaps desert areas, there's no infrastructure. There's, you know, just perhaps a makeshift camp that's been erected with plastic sheeting, homes that have been just put up in terms of plastic sheeting and straw huts, etc. There's been no proper sanitation, no access to clean drinking water. So water is key. So you'd have these tankers, if you think of these big tankers that perhaps we place in different parts of the camp, and the truck would come and fill those where possible, or come and where people would come with their cans and pots. And like we do in Gaza, they would come and collect water and then take it back to their home or shelter that they're staying in. When we say shelter, you know, we're not thinking of a home. We think of a perhaps, you know, smaller than the size of the studio, perhaps their home. And you've got to think of the climate as well. Humid, hot, cold in evenings, no proper sanitation, so you get an outbreak of other diseases, and that's what we're trying to, you know, eradicate and clear, keep the people clear from that. So AMA teams are there facilitating the water tankers, which is a key component right now to keeping people alive right now in Sudan.
8: Very, very important. Let's talk about how, you know, people need to be involved in this. There's so much happening around the world. AMA has projects running almost in each and every part of every continent that you can think of. But Africa specifically holds a very special place in AMA's heart, and Sudan is right at the heart of it.
14: Absolutely. You know, Africa Muslims Agency, and obviously the organization started in the early 80s with intentions of obviously assisting people in various parts of Africa. And that continues up until today as we commemorate 40 years of empowering communities around the world with the generosity of donors. Sudan is also a country that's been close to us. As a young boy, I remember growing up, and I remember donors from South Africa who'd join AMA, and we would send C-130 Hercules aircraft from here to Sudan and Darfur as well. And that work has continued over the years to assist those people as we see them, unfortunately, in a difficult situation. So the teams are facilitating right now in Sudan, and people can donate towards water and food, which is key and needed right now in Sudan.
8: And how do they go about it? How do people get involved? The usual means where they contact AMA. Maybe there are some new donors that are hearing of the Sudan project and think, well, this is the first one that speaks to me.
14: Absolutely.
8: Different things speak to different people. How do they go about it?
14: AfricaMuslimsAgency.co.za is the website. You'll have the information of what we're doing right now in Sudan, what's the current situation, how your donation can make an impact, can empower lives, can bring nourishment to the people who are literally crying out for help, or visit any one of our offices around the country in Houghton, Johannesburg, in Lanesia, in Johannesburg, as well as in Cape Town or Durban, or any one of the consultants or volunteers around the country will be able to have this information to share with you. And your donation, you can donate any amount, whether it's 3,500 rand towards a water tanker, which benefits close to 1,800, 2,000 people from a water tanker, or the food packs at 2,000 rand that feeds a family.
8: No, I think that's awesome stuff, and I think that's where we're going to leave it. Jazakallah so much. I think wonderful work in Sudan for a long time. It's not just getting the right traction, the headlines that it deserves. So Jazakallah so much for that.
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15: 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Bismillahir Rahmanir Rahim.

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4: 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Still tuning in to News Interviews with myself, Salai Lomakudiera. And we're going to be switching gears now to a very, very important conversation. Wheels. Something that we often put off until it's too late. But having a valid will is not only about deciding who receives your assets. It can also help protect your family, provide clarity, and I think prevent unnecessary disputes when you're not around to make some of those decisions yourself. And I think for Muslims specifically, there's also an important Sharia dimension when it comes to estate planning, including rights of heirs, outstanding debts, and just how an estate should be distributed. And as part of Wills Week 2026, we're looking at both those angles, the legal and Sharia considerations when you're preparing your will. And joining us to do so are our good friends at Al Baraka Bank. We'll be speaking to the legal advisor, Mohammed Rais Hussein, and Sharia advisor, Mulana Ibrahim Mia. Gentlemen, assalamu alaikum. Jazakallah so much for joining us. Welcome to the show.
5: Wa alaikum salam wa rahmatullahi wa barakatuh. Jazakallah for having us this morning.
4: I mean, I want to jump right into it. And I think, Mohammed, maybe I'll start with you from a legal perspective, and maybe start with the basics around this conversation. Why is having a professionally drafted and legally valid will so important, particularly when it comes to protecting your family? And I think you know, most importantly for a lot of people, your assets and then where they end up once you're gone.
5: Yeah, so that's an extremely important question, and I think what we need to understand that a will really is about certainty, control, as well as responsibility. It gives you the opportunity to decide what should happen to your estate when you are no longer there, who should administer it, as well as who should benefit, and how your family should be provided for. And without a valid will, those decisions may instead be left to the default rules of law. At the same time, a will is not just a statement of wishes. It is a legal document. And the Wills Act sets out specific formalities around how a will must be prepared, signed, as well as witnessed. And if those requirements are not properly followed, then what happens is that the validity of that will can be challenged. That is why it is so important and always advisable for you to have your will prepared by a suitably qualified person, and not simply to record what you want, but to make sure that those wishes and those expressions that you want carried forward when you are no longer there can be given legal effect. And for Muslims, there's an added dimension of religious responsibility and preparedness. As the Prophet Muhammad sallallahu alaihi wasallam has emphasized, that a Muslim who has something to bequeath should not allow two nights to pass without having his will written and kept ready. This significance alone provides guidance that estate planning should not be treated as something to deal with only when we are older, unwell, or when circumstances force us to do so. It is a reminder, rather, to put our affairs in order while we are able to do so, to make our intentions clear, and to deal responsibly with our assets, obligations, and to avoid leaving unnecessary uncertainty for our families once we are no longer in this world.
4: Very, very important. And Mulana Ibrahim, I want to bring you into the conversation and maybe just, you know, expand from a Sharia perspective why it is so important for Muslims to prepare an Islamic will and ensure that their assets are properly arranged during their lifetime.
6: Yes. Hello. Assalamu alaikum wa rahmatullahi wa barakatuh, and good morning to all the listeners of Salam Media. Yes. So that's like my colleague has mentioned, this is a fundamental importance. I mean, from a Sharia perspective, from a legal perspective, and first and foremost, it's an Islamic world. It's not about the choice; it's about obedience, meaning obedience to the Creator, Almighty Allah Subhanahu wa Taala. And your wealth is an amana from Allah. The shares are stipulated by Allah subhanahu wa ta'ala himself. So for a Muslim, ensuring your estate evolves according to Sharia is rather a religious obligation not a lifestyle choice. So in a country like South Africa, where Islamic law is not the law of the land, a written Islamic will is the only way to make that obligation take full effect and to rest assured that the day you leave this world, and one thing that's guaranteed is we all have to leave, we all have to pass away, and we'll have to leave this world. And the choice is ours, that if we act proactively now while we are alive to make sure that once we leave this world, obviously we cannot do anything, that is, or that everything is closed. So we need to make sure that we take our time now, and we got our World's Week coming up 14th to the 18th of September, wherein free world drafting by attorneys would be offered nationwide. Al-Barqa, also Sharia compliant Islamic world, is free of charge, available at the website or at the branch. So everything we own is given to us in trust, meaning amanah from Allah subhanahu wa ta'ala. We are just merely the custodians of that. So it's very important that you arrange it correctly, because this is the obligation and commands directly from Allah subhanahu wa ta'ala in the Holy Quran.
4: And that's very, very important to know. I want to stay with you, Molana, because, you know, usually there's a misconception that, you know, writing an Islamic will simply means choosing who you want your assets to go to. But what does Sharia actually say about the distribution of an estate, and how ultimately what you have once you're gone ends up to?
6: Yeah, so the Quran beautifully stipulates the shares. If you look at chapter 4, Surah Nisa, famously known as the ayat, Yusikumullah fi awladikum, wherein Allah subhanahu wa ta'ala mentions thulus, sudus, and rubu'. All of these are shares, are fractions, and it's very important that these are stipulated, that how much each heir should get. So these are something that obviously is extremely rigid. There's no leeway in it. But from an Islamic perspective, there's an order that we follow. So first, obviously, once someone passes away from the estate, you are allowed to take the burial and funeral expenses. And that's the first charge on the estate, right? Number two is you settle all the debts. So meaning any obligations or loan accounts or any other account that you have to settle, whether it be private or with the entity, you need the estate, the money should come out of the estate, ideally. Number three is then you execute the bequest, meaning now this is the interesting part, is a wasiya. This is where Sharia gives you the legal right to delegate, but this can only be a maximum of one third. So the listeners need to be aware in mind that this is only to non-heirs, and this year includes your fidya, meaning your compensation for your must fast or salah, and that's very important, because as we know, there's people that have a lot of must fast or salahs, and this year needs to be settled as a fundamental from the bequest in the wasiya. So we're not allowed to have one in excess of one third. So that's an important part, and sometimes that's what we need to explain, and that's why it's very important also that you consult with the correct individuals, meaning, like, for example, at Al-Barqa Bank, we got legal advisors, we got Sharia advisors as well, to try and assist you as much as possible. Also, our consultants are trained as well to explain to you these specifics, and you can also ask your questions, etc. And then number four is to distribute the remainder to the heirs. So meaning this year is by the fixed Quranic shares. So that's basically a Islamic estate. And the important part there also, I don't know if you want to touch on it now, is that the nomination of an executor. So the executor must be obviously able to execute according to Sharia, according to the law of the land, and to make sure that your executor that you select is someone that is obviously going to act in your best interest had you been alive. Because you must know, you know more around, you can't make any decisions or pull back that right. So you need to make sure that you got the executor, and also a standby executor in the instance wherein your primary executor maybe predeceases you, is maybe unable to act on the dissolution of the estate, then you need to have primary, secondary, and so forth. So these are important aspects, really, and I'm glad that we get the time today to discuss this with you and to try and shed some light on it from a Sharia and a legal perspective as well.
4: Very, very important. I want us to take a quick break. When we come back, I think we'll expand a bit further on this conversation because it's very, very important. When you look at how people can, you know, preserve their legacies. And I think most importantly, do it in a Sharia compliant way. But we'll go to the markets and then we'll return after this.
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4: Tune into News and Views. Myself, Salai Loma Kwidiera, and I'm in conversation with Mohammed Rais Hussein. He's an admitted attorney, currently serving as a legal advisor at Al Baraka Bank. And we also have Molana Ibrahim Mia, who's training us as a Sharia advisor at Al Baraka Bank. Also, and we're having a really interesting and I think important conversation around whales. It's Whales Week 2026. So you'll be hearing more and more conversations around whales, how you can curate your will and how you can make it more Sharia compliant. Thank you so much, gentlemen, for staying with us. I want to come back to the legal aspect of things. And I think Brother Mohammed, this is where I would like you to come in. When it comes to, you know, the legal and practical consequences of unfortunately passing away without a valid will, what happens after that? What happens when someone dies without a valid will? And there's a new phrase or term that I learned, which is interstate succession. What is that? And then what does it mean for the family that is unfortunately left behind after someone has departed?
5: Yeah, so I think an important aspect that we often overlook is, you know, the fact that without a will, you know, what did then determines how our assets and basically our estate then is distributed to our heirs. And that basically is where term interstate succession comes in. So basically passing away without a will means that you have to die interstate. And obviously there are specific laws within South Africa namely through the Interstate Succession Act, determine who inherits and in what proportions they inherit. And also an important fact, I think Mulayana mentioned previously, is you lose that ability to choose who you would want to be the executor of your estate and then ultimately attend to that administration process. That then needs to be undertaken through a formal nomination process. And obviously, it needs to then be one of the direct heirs of the deceased. If not, then there is a requirement that whoever is nominated, if it is a third party, then they obviously need to put up a bond of security to the value of the estate. Also, something that is often overlooked, and obviously it has significant implications, in that somebody outside of the family is nominated as the executor. At that reporting stage, then there is a patient in order to take on that appointment through the master's office. And also, this is particularly important because we live in a country that is not an Islamic country, so the Islamic inheritance laws are not automatically implemented. And without a valid will, you then lose that ability to say, fine, implementing my will, but at the same time, whilst it is within the constraints of the laws and regulations of South Africa, which allows you to ultimately implement the Sharia-compliant wills, obviously giving heed to the formalities required, and obviously you lose that ability if you don't implement the will. So you ultimately have that ability whilst you're alive to implement a Sharia-compliant will, thereby allowing your assets and your estate to be distributed in terms of Islamic inheritance laws. But again, failure to do so then means that you're leaving your family in a bit of a predicament, because obviously the laws of South Africa would apply, which are obviously contrary to Islamic inheritance laws. That's why planning during one's lifetime is so important. And a properly drafted Islamic will helps bridge South African legal requirements with the intended Sharia distribution of the estate. And I think it's not just simply about expressing a preference. It is about making sure that your wishes, but more importantly, your religious obligations are capable of being implemented in a legally effective way. And yeah, if you don't make these decisions during your lifetime, unfortunately, the law will make it for you. And again, I'd like to stress the fact, as Muslims in South Africa, we have the legal ability to put a Sharia-compliant will in place. So I think we should take that responsibility upon ourselves and ensure that once you reach the age that you are able to implement a will, which is 16 years of age, then you should ideally, you know, sign a will and keep it in place, because life is unpredictable. And I think the only thing in life that is guaranteed is death itself. So I think the important takeaway from that is, you know, always be in a state of preparedness, because there is a lot of uncertainty in life. And again, you cannot predict when it is your time to pass away. So I think it's of vital importance that we take all of the necessary measures to implement the requirements necessary for us before we leave this world.
4: I want to stay with you, Mount, because I think being prepared is very, very important. But I think being prepared the right way is also as equally as important. What would you say are some of the key considerations, you know, people should be making when it comes to preparing their wills correctly? Because you can prepare well, but if it's not correctly done, then it can be, you know, null. It could be void and then not have, you know, the right, you know, impact that you wanted to have. So, you know, regarding, you know, some of the key things like beneficiaries, like guardianship of minor children, the appointment of an executor. What are some of those that, you know, need to be looked at quite carefully? And what are some of the recommendations you can make in that regard to make sure that a will is in place, but it's also, I think, a correct will that should serve its intended purpose?
5: I think this is also, again, going to sound a bit repetitive, but an important question. I think a lot of the questions that come out during this time of National World's Week is of utmost importance to everyone to pay heed to. And like I mentioned earlier, the World's Act does stipulate requirements in order for your will to be valid. It needs to be in writing. It needs to be signed by the person making the will, as well as two competent witnesses. But apart from putting in place a valid will, there are other considerations that you need to take into account when you do that, when you review your will. And I think one of the most important aspects is obviously who you appoint as your executor. As Molana mentioned a little while ago, this person will be responsible for taking your estate through the entire administration process. So ideally, you want someone in this position that has the requisite knowledge, experience, as well as capacity to do that task properly. And it's also sensible to nominate a backup executor in the event that your primary nominated executor predeceases you or is unable to act. And I think this is where it's important, especially from an Al Baraka point of view, because nominating an entity like Al Baraka Bank allows you to avoid that uncertainty in that Al Baraka Bank will not predecease you like a normal person. So there's continuity in the executor, which means that you don't worry about that aspect of your will. And secondly, another important aspect is obviously if you do have minor children. I think we overlook what considerations need to be taken into account when we do have minor children, because obviously what happens to their care and financial protection needs to be clear within that will and your directions. And that obviously means thinking carefully about who should act as their guardian and how any inheritance that may be due to them is held and then managed. And then these decisions are much better done whilst you are alive and have the capacity to do so and be determined once you have already passed away. So if you pass away without making those determinations within your will, what happens is that any inheritance which may be due to them, that then gets held in the Guardian's Fund, which is a government-managed fund. And obviously then getting access to those funds is extremely difficult in need of the minor child. So it's entirely important to take those considerations and implement it within your will, especially where there's minor children involved. And another major aspect that one should consider is obviously, you know, when you pass away, how does someone then determine what assets you have? Because you may not have told your family about a property that you recently purchased or purchased a while ago. So I think it's important to keep an up-to-date schedule of your assets and liabilities. And this ensures that when you pass away, your executor, although it may not be the most recent schedule, but at that point in time has an idea of what assets and liabilities you may have had. And obviously then allows them to interrogate that further to ultimately determine what assets and liabilities you had at the time of your passing. And also an important and practical issue is that of liquidity. Because I think often what we don't realize is that once we pass away, our bank accounts may be restricted. So then what happens in terms of cash flow for day-to-day expenses for our family? So that is an extremely important point that I think every person that's implementing a will should ensure. It's not going to be done through your will, but obviously it's something that needs to be done in line with it. And, you know, just keeping enough cash aside for at least the first few months after you pass away so that those expenses can be catered for is of utmost importance. And obviously by doing so, you then, you know, ensuring that you may not be there at that time, but your family is at least then taken care of within those immediate months after your passing, which is an extremely difficult time for them without having to then worry about, you know, how do we now pay for day-to-day expenses? How do we pay our electricity bill at the end of the month? And things like that. So I think it's extremely important to ensure that we cater for liquidity once we have passed away. And then on the aspect of beneficiaries, for Muslims, this is obviously determined once you pass away. So when you draft, put in place an Islamic will, there's no need to then determine who your beneficiaries are. These are then done once you pass away in line with the predetermined proportions that each beneficiary will inherit. But what we should rather do is, if we want to, we can, and as Maulana has mentioned, implement a wasiya up to a maximum of one third for the benefit of non-heirs or charities, which will obviously then benefit the deceased once they have passed away and left this world as well. So I think these are important considerations that we should all take into account. And again, without these small steps taken, there are drastic consequences once you have passed away, which you can unfortunately not then remedy, and it is left upon your family to fix. And again, it is why it's so important to ensure that you have properly executed will together with proper instructions and details for your family for a time when you are no longer there to provide them with those instructions and how to take things forward. Mm. So, yeah, those are the main considerations. And yeah, I think it's important that we all implement these considerations in implementing our will.
4: Mm. Before we close, I'm just going to take, I think there are a few questions from our listeners on our WhatsApp line, but I'll just take one. May Mohammed, if you can answer it as quickly and as briefly as possible. There's Anonymous who sent us a message, and they're saying, my uncle was employed by the South African National Defense Force and had a valid will before he passed away. And in his will, he named me and his mother, my grandmother, as beneficiaries together with his two children. When I tried to claim my benefit, I was informed that I'm over the age of 21 and therefore do not qualify. I was also told that a new government gazette gives preference to the deceased's children. What legal recourse do I have in this situation? Does the deceased will still carry legal weight and represent their final wishes, or can legislation or a government gazette override the provisions of a valid will? How would you respond to that one? Mohammed, did you get my question? All right. I don't think Mohammed got that one, but I think if anyone else has any queries, they can just send them to us and then we'll refer them to our Baraka Bank. Maulana, maybe I should wrap up with you. If you can still hear me, are you there?
6: Yes, I'm here.
4: Yes. From just, you know, an Islamic perspective, and this is in closing, what matters should a Muslim, I think most importantly, consider when preparing for death from a Sharia perspective? This includes things like debt, you know, things like outstanding obligations, bequests, and just generally the right of heirs.
6: Yeah, so that sums it up like we mentioned previously. And we're going to stress on the same points like my colleague has spoken as well, is that first and foremost, whatever we're born into this world, we came with nothing, and the reality is we're all going to be living with nothing as well. So when you leave, so Islamic law stipulates the shares, that's for the heirs. But like I mentioned previously, and I just touched on it, the act of maybe salah and fasting, and it's very important that we try and fulfill these obligations in our lifetime. So,

0: some sort, and then we feel like we want to tend to give somebody more than what was stipulated for them, meaning a rightful heir, that is incorrect and not permissible according to Sharia. So the heirs have their amount or their fraction that they're going to receive, and this is set already. Obviously, there is, you can give gifts in your lifetime, and there's nothing stopping you from gifting anybody or providing one of your heirs with more things than another while you're alive. But Islam wants you to always be fair and equality, and all of these aspects need to be taken up. One of the main things is also, like I mentioned, not diverting assets through nominations, meaning naming beneficiaries on life policies, the kaful retirement or provident funds. So the asset bypasses the estate and the natural inheritors altogether. This is a very common and overlooked trap that we find in our experience, and some people, they tend to overlook this and they feel that it's fine to do that. Yes, it is, but you shouldn't bypass anybody's right or that has been given to them. And then another aspect is obviously you must update your will from time to time. I mean, if there's major circumstances in your life, or you got all your assets have been changed or drastically, your situation has changed, then it's always good to look and revisit your will and don't just leave it there and then just feel maybe in 20, 30 years' time, your situation, or I don't know, the Almighty knows best how long each person is going to be living. And that's why you find the narration of our beloved Prophet Nabi Muhammad sallallahu alayhi wa sallam mentions that that Laylatain or Laylatan, and then this year is like you shouldn't be spending two nights past without a valid will. So this is an act of taqwa and piety and accountability. And preparing your estate is part of your religious obligations and your worldly obligations as well. So whether you are Muslim or non-Muslim, everybody has to leave the world, and everybody has to. But Muslims have to subscribe to the Sharia and the laws of Allah Subhanahu wa Taala and what has been testified and revealed to us in the Quran. So my advice in closing would be that your wealth is an amana. Make sure that you're using it correctly, and make sure that even when you're going to leave this world, everything is clearly documented. And really, Islamic law prefers the situation where everything is left in writing, and there's no ambiguity or there's no further need for investigations, or this one was untruthful, or whatever it may be. Islam always wants to promote transparency, equality, and fairness. And so this World's Week, don't postpone it. I think proper Islamic world, as we covered in this online today, is that it's something that is not negotiable. It's something that we all have to do. And a world protects your family. It honors your faith and it's even a rewarding aspect in terms of you'll get reward for everything or every time that you spend or every money or amount that you have to spend to plan your estate effectively and according to Sharia. So Al Barqa Bank is offering Sharia compliant world, and many of the attorneys would be offering promotions. I mean, what the National World Week coming 14th to the 18th September. So my advice to one and all is to try and get our affairs in. You don't also have to wait for World's Week. You can do it at any time, and the sooner the better. And we all tend to procrastinate or delay, thinking, no, I'll do it at such and such time. But to be honest with you, no one can guarantee. And that's why I quoted the word of the Prophet sallallahu alaihi wasallam, something to this effect, "Laylataini illa wasiyatu maktuba." So that it shouldn't be two nights pass without his will written. So that shows that even two nights is a long, long enough time. So I think that emphasizes it quite nicely to say that let's get it going. Let's engage with the proper expertise, meaning legally as well as from the Sharia side. And Al Barqa Bank, alhamdulillah, we do have that. And there's many other scholars also in our local communities that we can refer to or take advice from as well.
1: There we have it, Maulana. Jazakallah so much for that. I think that's where we're going to leave the conversation, gentlemen. Mohammed Reis, Hussein, legal advisor at Al Barqa Bank, and Maulana Ibrahim Mia, Sharia advisor at Al Barqa Bank, joining us this morning for the launch of World's Week 2026. Jazakallah so much. Really appreciate it.
0: Jazakallah. Thank you so much.
2: Jazakallah. Assalamu alaikum.
3: 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It's a new era.

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1: Oh, no. 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
6: Still tuned in to News and Views with myself, Salilo Makudire. And we're going to be having a rather concerning conversation. I'm sure we've all seen the headlines in the last couple of days. And I think more intensely yesterday, five women were found dead in and around Kempton Park in a space of 2 months. And some of the bodies were found partially clothed and with visible bruising. And police have now launched a multidisciplinary investigation. This all the while authorities have not yet confirmed that there's a serial killer on the loose, but it looks and feels like there's some similarities and a pattern between some of these cases that have left, I think, the community and the whole country gripped in fear. So we're going to be having an interesting conversation, important conversation with criminologist Professor Nirmala Gopal, who's going to be joining us to unpack what could be making this a pattern, and if whether or not could we have a serial killer on our hands, or it could be a case of a copycat, you know, criminals seeing one thing and wanting to replicate it, I don't know, for the rush, for attention. We don't know. But I think Professor Gopal will be joining us in a bit to try and answer some of those questions, and really appreciate her giving us her time this morning. Prof, good morning. Thank you so much. Welcome to Salam Media, and really appreciate you joining us.
7: Good morning, Salelo, and it's a pleasure to be on your show.
6: No, pleasure is all ours. I want to jump right into it, Prof. Five women have now been found dead in the Kempton Park area. From a criminological perspective, how concerning is this? And from your vantage point, are there some key takeaways that you can give to us surrounding what we're witnessing in Kempton Park?
7: So, Salelo, I think, you know, in the first instance, it's extremely disturbing and worrying, like you said, for the country. But I also noticed that BBC had also put out some information. So I think for the international community, it's equally worrying. I think in terms of, you know, trying to understand what is actually going on, you know, as far as these five bodies are concerned, or the five women are concerned, we certainly, from the evidence that has been made public at the moment, is that they were all in their 30s. So that's a pattern that we've observed. They were all black women. The corridor you know, where their bodies were found was within, I think, a radius of 15 kilometers. So usually for, if we believe that it is, if we believe this is, we're not at this point saying that it is a serial killer, but I think there's quite compelling evidence that kind of directs us in that mode of thinking. The corridor was a 15 kilometer radius, and usually with serial killers, it's a space where they feel comfortable, where there are easy exit roads, routes as well. And I think we know that the R21, I think that's where the, most of the bodies were found, or at least three of them were found. The exit route obviously would then be the freeway or the highway adjacent to it. I think what we're still looking forward to in terms of information that could give us further details and more compelling evidence is to watch out for the post-mortem reports and to understand, for example, the cause of death in each of the victims, but also to look out for example, I think have conversations with family members to understand the lifestyle of the women that were actually the victims in these crimes.
6: You mentioned something quite important, the fact that, and I think the authorities also came out yesterday, the police saying it is too early to use the term serial killer. Why is that? And is it reasonable for the public to be concerned of that possibility? Why can't we deduce right now? Because you mentioned the similarities with the cases. The women are on in and around the same age, all of you know, Black South African descent. It looks like this could be the work of a serial killer, someone targeting a certain demographic of some sort.
7: So Salelo, I think that it might not be sufficient with that kind of evidence to draw conclusions that it is a serial killer. So perhaps that's why, that is why the SAPS is reluctant to make that announcement as yet. I really want to believe that a great deal of the information that will arise from both the post-mortem evidence, but also the forensic psychologist who will profile the bodies and the crime scenes at this point in time, because that's the only reliable spaces where these this kind of evidence can actually be determined. So perhaps that's what they are waiting for before they are able to even suggest that it could be a serial killer.
6: You mentioned something quite important, and I think it leads to my third question around usually when there's this kind of pattern where, you know, there are these kinds of crimes that are in the same geographical area, usually what do they tell us about the area in itself and probably the perpetrators and how comfortable they are to be doing the same thing in the same kind of location?
7: Yeah, so Salelo, I think certainly it's a level of comfort. You know, they're comfortable, they're reassured with the area because they understand the area, they understand the exit routes. They also understand the profile of, you know, commuters in that area, whether they are pedestrians or motorists. And certainly it would seem that in this particular transit corridor, the perpetrator, if it is a single perpetrator, of course, the perpetrator was able to profile women, particularly who were using this route.
6: And if police, you know, want to, I don't know, almost confirm that all of these killings are linked, what would the investigators need to establish to conclude that, you know, maybe it's a single perpetrator that is responsible for all of these murders?
7: So again, you know, I think a great deal of the evidence is certainly going to come through from the post-mortem results. So cause of death, time of death, of course, they've already established that all of the victims were sexually assaulted. So that's a common denominator at this point in time. But cause of death, time of death, you know, looking for ritualistic behaviors that the perpetrator would have exhibited, for example, the position of the bodies. For example, we know that one of them was tied with a cable tie. Mm. Was you know, how were the others restrained, etc.? Was it similar? So those are the kind of clues that will probably start to point in a direction towards, like I said earlier, towards whether it is a serial killer or not.
6: Mm. Yeah, very concerning. And there's also the possibility that there could be more than one perpetrator out there, or it could be a copycat of some sort. How does that element almost complicate further an investigation of this nature?
7: Of course, the complication would creep in because in as far as looking for more than one perpetrators. So once they're able to establish whether the probability of one versus multiple perpetrators exists, I think it then de-escalates in some ways because a profile, you know, the profile that they then start to construct will direct their energies, will allow the SAPS team to direct their energies in one versus multiple killers.
6: Mm. Mm. And from your, I was just thinking about this, you know, from the police perspective, should they maybe have issued stronger public warnings a bit earlier on, particularly after similarities began emerging between the cases, because it was, you know, a short space of time between, you know, the bodies being found and the last couple of days. But we were not hearing much about, you know, this. Could there maybe be in stronger public warnings so that people avoid, you know, that part of Kempton Park?
7: Yeah, I certainly believe so. You know, although I heard Brigadier Mark there who said that there was some notification or communication, it seems as though that communication was so obfuscated that most of the public, I think, were not aware of that. Mm. Well, I'm not sure the exact figure, but it would appear that way. And certainly, I believe that if SAPS had made this public earlier, for example, the last death happened in a period of 2 weeks,
6: mm.
7: and who knows, it's everybody's guess that victim could have been saved.
6: Mm.
7: So, yeah, certainly they should have, I believe that there should have been an earlier communication.
6: Mm-hmm. And usually when there's this much attention on, you know, a certain pattern or story, or what do you think this does to the perpetrator or the perpetrators in this case? Do you think it deters them a bit, or there's an almost rush that they are looking for to try and further be in the headlines and try to be in the news? Because I've heard and seen some true crime stories where this much attention and public acknowledgement of these crimes almost excites the perpetrators and they want to do more. From your work as a criminologist, would that be the case here? And have you seen something like that happen?
7: So, Salelo, I think, you know, certainly there's this rush, there's this adrenaline rush, the publicity, etc. And we've known from past serial killers as well that this is typically what serial killers enjoy. So the public, being in the public space right now, could have multiple effects. It could either mean that it deters them, or it could give them a greater rush. There will be a cooling off period and might strike again. In all probability, might strike again.
6: And finally, before I let you go, Prof, what do you think are the most important questions investigators and the police at large need to answer right now? And what would you be watching for in the next couple of days to determine whether a bigger threat is indeed emerging out of Kempton Park?
7: So for me at this point in time is really to have insight or information around, like I mentioned earlier, cause of death, the profile of the victims, because I think the profile of the victims will provide quite insightful information on it, you know, and be able to associate that with a serial killer, for example. So I think what it helps one to determine is, was there a particular kind of women that he was targeting, besides the, you know, the demographics and the obvious information and details that we are aware of. But I think in terms of the psychology of the person, understanding the victim would be equally, if not very critical to understanding who this perpetrator actually is. So that's the kind of information that I would be curious to see at this point in time. But of course, like I said, the time of death, the cause of death, the period between each death, that is definitely going to be very important forensic information right now that I think most of us are looking forward to.
6: No, most definitely. Prof, thank you so much for joining us. And I think giving us insight on this very, very concerning state of affairs in Captain Park. Really appreciate it.
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8: Genocide is not a legal abstraction. 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

0: Welcome back. You're still tuned in to News and Views. Myself, Salaelo Makhudire. And we'll be talking about the taxi industry and the battle that they have with Transport Minister Barbara Creecy. South Africa's taxi industry says it has had enough of what it calls government promises without delivery. The National Taxi Alliance is giving Transport Minister Barbara Creecy 14 days to respond to some of his demands, which include a fuel rebate, cheaper vehicle financing, and access to public transport subsidies. Or it says it'll mobilize for a national protest. And I don't think that's anything any of us want to see. And I'll be speaking to the NTA spokesperson, Theo Malele, who's joining us via virtual platform. Theo, good morning. Thank you so much for joining us. Welcome to the show.
1: Good morning to you and to your viewers out there. And thanks for having me.
0: No, pleasure is all ours. I want to jump right into it. You guys have given the Transport Minister, Barbara Creecy, around 14 days to respond to some of the demands that you guys have. Do you mind unpacking them for us? What exactly are they? And why do you think government has made a lot of promises without actually delivering on them?
1: Oh, yes. The minister, from inception, she has made promises that she was going to treat the National Taxi Alliance equally like the government would normally treat Santaco. And secondly, as a mother, she would never discriminate, you know, amongst her kids. So she would do better than her predecessors, as she said. And furthermore, she would also ensure that she looks at this aspect of de-risking the taxi industry so that the vehicle, you know, accessing becomes affordable to all of us. So today, all this has just been about a talk shop and no action can be put to that. And she had also promised, you know, to look into the issue of the subsidy of the taxi industry, although she was saying it's somewhat you know, fragmented. But as an industry, we are saying no to this because, you know, there is technology now that we can bank on to ensure that every passenger and every kilometer is being accounted for on a daily basis, and every rand that is being earned that can be accounted for accurately and in real time. So these challenges, we're not only talking without possible solutions, and we also are saying that if she thinks that this that we are saying is impossible, then she must come out in the open and table all these challenges, and then we can all, you know, wrap our heads around these that she would have put before us, and then we'll all have to find the solutions to these challenges. You know, there is this aspect of the financing of taxis. You know, if you and I were to go out there and purchase a vehicle, you would be treated differently from my good self, even though we were to purchase, perhaps for an example, a unit like on Quantum Diesel at 2.5 TDI that retails at 6,000 rand. Your repayment value per month would be slightly lesser than what I would have to be expected to pay on a monthly basis. And you would finish paying off yours in the agreed and acceptable 60-month period when the taxi, if it, you know, becomes clearer that the amount that has been charged to us on a monthly basis is a bit steepy, they revise the repayment and they prolong the repayment. It can go up to 80 months. And that it is not fair at all, because by the time you finish off paying the vehicle of 80 months, it is also becoming unaffordable to can run, because it's somewhat dilapidated. It's wearing off. And on the other hand, you're not even getting any support in a form of subsidy, even though you are ferrying the majority of, you know, commuting masses. What is so funny is that those that carry the minority passengers get government subsidies, whilst we do not get any of those subsidies. Mm. And we also assume that with technology at our disposal, it is quite easy that the fuel management systems can be, you know, achieved. If an RFQ can be put out within a month, experts would come through with the solutions to ensure that we have gadgets that we can put in our vehicles to ensure that these vehicles, you know, the fuel that is being put in those vehicles is actually managed and there is no shrinkage, you know, in that process. So those are the kind of issues that we've putting before the minister. And we actually are not playing games this time around because politicians, as you rightfully know, have this propensity to say yes when they mean no. But this time around, we're putting our foot flat on the table and we will not accept you know, a blank page or a tabula rasa from the politicians, so to say. So should they not budge, we are fully prepared to go back to those that have mandated us through the 9 provinces of this country to inform them that the government is not acceding to any of the demands. It's still talk shop like it has always been with the ministers. Whoever comes in, they will come with promises and empty promises. From inception, from Dala Omar to all of the ministers, none of them has actually been better than the other. So we are putting our foot down as an industry. We're saying enough is enough. We cannot allow them to run circles around us.
0: I want to touch on some, you know, something that I found really interesting when I read your statement, the media statement that you guys released, and it was around taxi financing. And I know you touched on this a bit briefly, but I want to understand just how bad or how serious is the financial pressure on taxi operators right now. You mentioned that, you know, taxi financing has become essentially a pathway to reposition. How bad is the situation and how is it affecting drivers and taxi owners?
1: You know, first and foremost, there is a tool that gets used to determine the revenue generation within a particular route of an association. And then that then informs the viability, if there is any, of that association. Now, there are instances where this viability is actually being inflated so that it actually shows positive signs, even when we know that you know, the bump count on the industry has dropped, and this market loss has been experienced from the inception of the likes of the e-hailing and the likes of, you know, the illegal people that were driven out of country. Not that we were in support of that. And it is also as a result of the unemployment rate. And there is also a mushrooming illegal collection of passengers at malls and shopping centers by people who don't even have an operating license. So there is a serious attack on the share of the taxi industry by all those that I've just made mention of. And they have actually made a market share to shrink, in that we no longer are generating at least enough for us to can meet our monthly financial obligations. So this has then put pressure on us, and you see that there are vehicles that have been repossessed on an ongoing basis. And this is not because people like this to happen, it's because they cannot afford. And you know, some of these vehicles, they get repossessed, refurbished, resold again. They can be, you know, taken three or four times in a repossession process from different people and sold to other different people. So to retailers, it's a business. It's a good business to them. And then to us as an industry, it is not fair. So a lot of people are losing vehicles. And you see, there isn't a lot of people who are willing to scrap these vehicles because the money that is expected from us as repayment is rather astronomical on a monthly basis. And if you know, want to quantify that after maybe a period of repayment, let's say of 60 months, you would have paid R1 million to a Quantum. Now you can imagine if you go beyond 60 months with those interests, how much you end up paying for a vehicle that was written at 606 plus those financing finances on top. So it ends up being quite an unaffordable fee.
0: One of the biggest, I think, conversations that are always being had around the taxi industry is just how fragmented it is. And I'm just thinking to myself, what if government and the minister comes out and says, well, the taxi industry is just too fragmented to subsidize? Well, what would your response be to that? Just the general organization within the industry structures in itself makes it difficult to have a blanket approach, a blanket kind of solution to all of the requests that you guys are making.
1: 10 years ago, I would say you're spot on. But if you say that today's day and age, I will tell you right out that you must have been born before technology. You're not even aware of what's happening around you. There are, you know, technological gadgets that can be utilized. You know, there has been an electronic fare collection system that can be used that's also interoperable, meaning that it can be utilized through the three modes, either stepping into a taxi or hopping into a bus or getting into a train using the same payment system. And that system is so accurate that what is basically expected of a passenger is that they have to reload for them to be able to can access public transport. And so the reloading, or rather even the charging of the fares, it's actually been worked into the system itself, so that the people are not charged what is not correct. They will be charged the correct fares, and that money the driver will actually see on his dashboard that there has been a transaction, meaning if the transaction has been successful. So they will then let the people on their vehicle. And then the owner of the vehicle would also have this in his wallet. They would see that. And by the end of every business day, a South African bank will then deposit that money into the account of the taxi operator. So there is that kind of a system that can be done within no time and ensure that there is accuracy and accountability.
0: Let's talk about what happens if some of the demands that you guys have made are not met within this 14 days time frame that you gave to Minister Barbara Crissy. On the ground, what would happen? Taxis won't be moving. Commuters obviously are going to be affected, which, as I mentioned, is something that none of us want to see. But what measures have you guys put in place post this 14 days grace period, if I can call it, that you've given to the Minister of Transport?
1: Yeah, but let me correct your assertion. No commuter will be evicted.
0: Mm-hmm.
1: That's not how we do business. We'll never evict a commuter. What will instead happen is that we will have to garner support throughout the 9 provinces from our constituencies,
0: mm-hmm,
1: who have mandated us to go ahead and exert this pressure onto the minister and request her to respond positive. Well, if she doesn't and she goes the hostage way and decides to bury her head in the sand, then we will gonna support throughout all 9 provinces, and then we will come up with a date on which we will embark on this activity, whereat we will go to her office in Pretoria and deliver this memorandum of our grievances. And and believe you me, this is going to happen. We are sick and tired of being lied to by politicians. We're not small boys.
0: My question when regarding the commuters is, will they be taxis? Will they be still transport, or that on its own, the service that you offer will be affected? I think that's what I meant in my initial statement.
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3: Bismillah ar-Rahman ar-Rahim. Assalamu alaikum wa rahmatullahi wa barakatuh. As we welcome you once again to the airwaves of Salam Media on this Wednesday evenings. It's Wednesday night in conversation with myself, Inayat Wadi, right here on Salam Media. The first hour of the show is going to be primarily focused on Masjid al-Aqsa, and how often have we heard the rallying cry of Al-Aqsa is in danger. And while this phrase or this cry has historically served as a rallying cry to mobilize the Muslim Ummah, but it is clear that there are just so many issues. And when one looks at the physical tensions, when one looks at the geopolitical issues that are out at play at this point in time, and I think more importantly, when one looks at the developments of this recent developments, as recent as the 31st of October, where we've seen the Israeli government, the Zionist regime, notably the National Security Minister Itamar Ben-Gvir, repeatedly entering this compound under police escort, claiming sovereignty and openly desecrating the holy site. And this is clearly provocative in more words than one, but also at the same time, there is this deep fear within Palestinians that the partition of Masjid al-Aqsa and the desecration that is taking place. And we know over the years there have been a lot more.
4: This isn't just any chat, it's ClickUp chat.
3: We've heard about tunnels, about digging, the foundational risks that are associated, and also the whole Judaization thereof, Masjid al-Aqsa, East Jerusalem, all of this at play at this point in time. And this is the reason why we are focusing, and under the heading tonight, Al-Aqsa on the Brink, with my guest tonight, Dr. Ihab Jalad, who is a Jerusalem-based Al-Aqsa historian. Dr. Abir Zayad, no stranger to us at Salam Media and to many people in South Africa. She's an archaeologist and humanitarian. And hopefully, inshallah, we will be also joined by Dr. Ismail Adam Patel, founder and chair of Friends of Aqsa out from the United Kingdom. I see Dr. Abir Zayad, Dr. Ihab Jalad, both of you on already. Assalamu alaikum wa rahmatullahi wa barakatuh, and welcome.
5: Alaykum
3: salam. Yes, Dr. Abir, let's just begin with you. And, we've had so many discussions over the last few years regarding Masjid al-Aqsa. And before we get to the latest developments at Masjid al-Aqsa, once again, when one looks at what has happened on the 31st of August again, a huge concern for the Muslim Ummah and people like Ben-Gvir are not going to stop, because we see this behavior repeatedly taking place in Masjid al-Aqsa.
5: Yes, in fact, Ben-Gvir, he's one of the group. When he was youth, he was in Kahana group. So this person, since he was in young age, his aim was to control the Al-Aqsa Mosque, to kill Palestinian. And he's, of course, even in his house, he putting a big photo for the soldier that killed the Muslim in Hebron Mosque in the first Intifada. So this would just tell us what exactly the mentality of this person. And he's living in a settlement in Hebron. So this person, all his political program is how to kill the Palestinian, how to take their homes, demolishing their homes, and also the main thing is how to control Masjid al-Aqsa. Even now is the Israeli election. So in the Israeli election this month, September and till 27th of October, the date of the Israeli election, we will see a lot of damaging in the West Bank, in Jerusalem, in Gaza, a lot of killing, and we will see a lot of dramatic changes in Al-Aqsa Mosque, because this is what the agenda that Ben Gvir and Smotrich will provide it to the people for electing them. So Ben Gvir is this is his program, and he's promoting and promising about building the temple, or at least to take part from Al-Aqsa Mosque to the Jew as a temple. And also he's promoting a new program in the Israeli police just to Al-Aqsa Mosque, and all the hachams with him, they are encouraging the religion Jew to be part from this police inside Al-Aqsa Mosque to take over completely Al-Aqsa Mosque.
3: Yes, Dr. Abir, and let's get Dr. Ihab into the discussion. Now, Dr. Ihab, I just want to go a bit in terms of the historical status quo in terms of the old international agreement. Okay. And we know that this Aqsa was administered by the Waqf, by Jordan, and it has been very, very clear that non-Muslims are permitted to visit as tourists, and only Muslims are legally allowed to pray on the grounds of Aqsa. And what we're seeing from Ben Gvir, what we've seen on the 31st of August, openly praying. I mean, he was escorted by police. He came with rabbis. He came with settlers, all these people. And one, now this has become open. It's become blatant in violation and in defiance of the Waqf, but also in defiance of the entire Muslim Ummah.
6: Yeah, Bismillah ar-Rahman ar-Rahim. I'll speak about my experience of today. Today I prayed in the Masjid al-Aqsa in the Qibli Mosque. And once I tried to leave out, to get out of the Masjid, I was stopped by the police inside the Masjid, because there are a group of settlers, they are passing by. So they gave them a priority and preventing me from getting into the courtyards and trying to reach out the outside. They locked us inside the mosque while they were like going around in the courtyard and roaming in the courtyard, which makes us feel that it's not our masjid. We are not controlling our own local land. It's not just the issue of Ben Gvir, but it's a daily practice where we don't have any control over our holy sites. We whatever we achieved in the past years, trying to protect our masjid, trying to secure the different parts of the masjid, like in vaults where they try to make panels, everything just evaporated. It seems that many steps forward they are jumping and taking apart and trying to reach out and to do a race in time so that they can Judaize the masjid, while the people the international arena is sleeping. They don't care. they are not aware. Maybe they are aware, but they are not doing anything regarding all that violations. And whatever Ben-Gavir is doing is totally known as the violation of the international law and a violation of the agreement between Israel and the Israeli authorities and the Jordanian Hashemite kingdom responsible for the Masjid al-Aqsa. But it seems that now no one can hear other than the voices of the extremists, especially before the elections, and everyone wants to have a higher voice and to be more rude and to be more bully and to be more hooligan to prove that he is the one who deserves to be in charge and to be elected by the Israelis, who become more and more extreme and more very, very right wing. And this we feel it daily. It's not just the visit of Ben-Gavir, but even very small group of settlers, they will do the same every day.
3: Yes, Dr. Ihab. And also, I think, Dr. Abir, we know while the focus in the last few years, and rightly so, we need to focus on the whole of Palestine. And there's been a lot of focus on the genocide in Gaza. We know what is taking place in West Bank at this point in time. But I think we've mentioned this, and I think you and I had this discussion previously in terms of Jerusalem, in terms of Al-Quds, and East Jerusalem in particular. If we lose focus, a lot will take place under our noses. And this is what we are seeing at this point in time, where East Jerusalem is still coming under severe threat, and it's becoming more and more difficult to even protect Masjid al-Aqsa.
5: Yeah, of course. For example, today, more than 5 families in Jerusalem had lost their homes with the demolishing order that had been done by the Israeli. Some of them just next to my home, and another one in Mukabber Mountain, which is not far also from my home. So this is something in daily basis. And also attacking the people in the street. Yesterday, there was a bus driver that was attacked by the settlers, and he was beaten, and he was hospitalized because of that. So the violence, the attacking in Jerusalem, making the life unable to live, is something continuous. But in the same time, you can see that Jerusalem was left alone. If you walk in the old city, you can see that there is no people. Some hotels are already closed, does not work anymore. For example, Salah al-Din Hotel, today I discovered that they shut down because of the situation. A lot of stores, they does not work at all, also because of the situation. So it's getting more and more harder to live. They make the life in the West Bank, in Jerusalem, unable to live, in a way to put pressure on the people to run away. And you can't blame the people to run away because of all this killing and all of this violence that is happening. But to go back to the question at the beginning about the Statesco, that the Statesco had been changed during the years, not all once. It's happened year by year, the changes, and they use a lot of action that done by the extreme Jewish themselves against us to change the situation of the mosque. For example, when in 1969, when the Australian Zionist Dennis Rohan burned the Qibli, they use it as an excuse to put the police at the entrance of the mosque. Before that accident, there was no police at the entrance of Al-Aqsa Mosque. In the 80s, for example, when one of the extreme settlers enter and shoot inside the Al-Aqsa Mosque and killed some of the Palestinian, also they add a different Israeli forces inside. So each time they use something that happened because of them, and they use it as an excuse to add a different military, to change stuff, and they do the changes step by step. But the huge dramatic change happening since the starting of the war in Gaza till today, because all the focus of the media is not in Jerusalem, and anything is happening here is not that important when you compare it with the blood of the people that are running like a river in Gaza. So they use this, they use the war to change a lot of things on this. Anyway, we have a study now about all the changes and when it's happened. And if you like, we can send it for you to go on steps how this statistics had been changed. And I think I will have with Brother Ismail Boutel a lecture about this in UK in the coming days, inshallah.
3: Yes, inshallah. Yes, Jazakallah khairan for that, Dr. Abir. And also, I think, Dr. Ihab, just following up from what Dr. Abir is saying, that, you know, it's becoming a lot more difficult to protect Masjid al-Aqsa, particularly in the last 3-4 years, you know, and especially when you look at this ultra-right-wing government. And as Dr. Abir pointed out, it is election year for Israel at this point in time. And just your thoughts in terms of how they could use Masjid al-Aqsa as part of their election ploy, and obviously at the same time, you know, to achieve what they want to ultimately achieve as far as Masjid al-Aqsa is concerned, and the building of the synagogue or the building of the temple.
6: I want to look for the bright side and look for solutions rather than crying on the situation. We now understand that the only way that we can preserve the Islamic nature of the holy compound of the Masjid al-Aqsa is to increase the coming and the visits of the Muslim from the different countries that that has foreign passports with many and like usual trips to the Masjid al-Aqsa. Masjid al-Aqsa won't be empty, and then the yards and the courtyards won't be a place for their prayers. This is a call. This is a scream for the Muslim in South Africa, in Europe countries, and in America to come and not to be afraid, to have the guts, to have all of their stamina to prove that they are connected to this place. But by the way, there's nothing to worry about. There's, in terms of security, there's nothing to worry. There's no harm. There's no security issues. There is no one can be affected or touched or hurted. But on the other hand, the people visiting the Masjid al-Aqsa will be rewarded by Allah Azza wa Jal, very special reward. I was just today I was chatting with some Muslims, and I told them that it is not 500 reward, what, not 1,000 reward. The people who visit the Masjid al-Aqsa in these days had a reward of having all their sins being wiped out, because this is the prayer of Sulaiman alayhi salam, saying whoever comes to the Masjid al-Aqsa only for the sake of prayer, he will have, inshallah, his sins being wiped out. And as long as you are coming to the Masjid al-Aqsa, while it is under this pressure, with the intention that you are protecting this, the Islamic nature of this place, inshallah, that reward will be given to you. So the Israelis are doing their best to implement their own agenda. And so we should do our own best. We should think of other options. Because now crying over the ruins, it won't solve the issue. The city of Jerusalem dearly depends on tourism. The last years, we don't see, after the COVID, we had the crisis over Gaza, the war over Gaza. And so we are speaking about like 5-6 years of no tourism, no real tourism, mainly Islamic tourism. And that affected the hotels, affected the transportation companies, that affected the markets. We are speaking about dozens of stores, dozens of shops being closed or shifting hands or being accumulating a lot of taxes for the Israelis. And there's a great risk that these being going to be taken or being claimed by the Israelis because of the accumulation of taxes. So the only option that we have today is to increase the Muslim visit to the city in a response for what these right-wing Israelis are doing. So as they increase their desecration and their incursion to the masjid, we should increase our own visit, and we should increase it as a part of doing Umrah and doing Hajj. So whoever goes to Hajj and Umrah, he should come to Masjid al-Aqsa, because the Prophet ﷺ said, whoever do visit to the Masjid al-Aqsa after Umrah and Hajj, he will have also his sins being wiped out. So many, many calls, many prayers from the Prophet ﷺ and from Sulaiman alayhi salam will give assurance to the Muslim, will give a high reward to the Muslim, mainly as all the sins to be wiped out whenever he comes after Hajj or Umrah, or starting here the Ihram from Al-Masjid Al-Aqsa and then go to Hajj or Umrah. So we need to connect all three masajid together, and these masajid, Masjid Al-Aqsa, Masjid Al-Haram, and Masjid Al-Nabawi, should be treated the same. Imagine that the Masjid Al-Nabawi or Masjid of Mecca is under Israeli control. All the Muslims are not really being able to pray. So all the

0: Dr. Ihab, and also Dr. Abir, I think when Dr. Ihab speaks about the spiritual significance of Masjid al-Aqsa, and this is the reason why when we talk about the protection of Masjid al-Aqsa, it's a collective, it's a sacred obligation on the part of an entire Muslim ummah. And this is the reason why Dr. Ihab is talking about people. And I know when you were in South Africa as well, you've been encouraging people to come to Masjid al-Aqsa on a regular basis. And this is a call that will still continue. And also at the same time,
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6: The fact that people from the West Bank cannot come to Jerusalem now, and that obviously has affected East Jerusalem, it's also affected the economy of East Jerusalem as well.
7: Yeah, of course, but also now it's responsibility of all the Muslims that they have the ability to come to Jerusalem. For example, people from South Africa, people from the UK, from France, from this country, they have the ability to come. So they are not supposed to be afraid from coming. They need to understand that the war is not happening inside Jerusalem, and Jerusalem is a very safe place, and we need them to come. And their coming is a way of protecting Al-Aqsa Mosque. They need to remember, as Ihab said, that this is part from our Aqidah, and we can't just ignore it. And they need to think about it, that their responsibility is to come. Each Muslim on around 1 millimeter from Al-Aqsa Mosque. So what he will say in Judgment Day about what he done to protect his 1 millimeter. So at least you can say that you've done your best, and you go and you visit and you pray inside the Al-Aqsa Mosque. This is what we need from you. We does not need anyone to fight. We need you just to come to pray inside the Al-Aqsa Mosque. This is the protection that we needed now. Because when you come, you are protected, you are filling the mosque. As much as it is full, as the masjid is protected. And when we abandoned the masjid, we left the masjid alone. A lot of people sometimes they say, oh, what about this king? Or what about this president? Or it does not matter. In Judgment Day, no one will ask you about this king or that president. That will, you will be asked just about what you had done as a single person, as individual. So you need to do this as an individual person. You need to do your duty for Al-Aqsa Mosque. This is far from Aqidah. You can't deny it or left your Aqidah out.
6: Yes, Jazakallah for that, Sister Abir. We're going to go for a quick air break. I'm going to put both you, Dr. Ihab and Dr. Abir, on hold. We'll be back in a minute.
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0: Well, we continue our discussion this evening under the headline Al-Aqsa on the Brink. And this follows the 31st of August, once again, another incursion by Ben Gavir, accompanied by rabbis, by settlers. They perform Talmudic rituals. In fact, the push for a synagogue on the grounds of Aqsa is very, very clear. We've heard Ben Gavir stating his intention earlier in August about building a synagogue inside the Al-Aqsa compound and openly declaring these plans to build a Jewish house of worship on what we know as a Muslim holy site. Now, Dr. Ihab, just to continue, and there's just so much that we as an ummah need to think about and need to focus upon. You know, you spoke about the spiritual dimension of Masjid al-Aqsa, but there are spiritual duties that we need to do. We know that many Muslims are making dua, they're supplicating. Muslims right across the entire world are making dua. They are being encouraged to make constant, sincere duas for the preservation of the sanctuary and the safety of Masjid al-Aqsa. But also at the same time, we know in some countries, like for us here in South Africa, I know the UK as well, there's a lot of emphasis on educating the younger generation about the history and the significance of Masjid al-Aqsa. And for someone like yourself, a PhD in history of Jerusalem, how important, how critical is this education and this awareness to be created right across the entire world to Muslim youth, the younger generation right across the world?
1: Education may creates the character of the Muslim, the young Muslim, because knowing that all the prophets, they were summoned and they were gathered only in one place, which is the Holy Rock, where is today is Dome of Rock in the heart of the Masjid Al-Aqsa. So all the prophets, they were summoned here, and this is the only place wherever the prophets were all summoned. And when the young know that, from Jerusalem twice, once in the time of Isa, he ascended to heavens from Al-Quds, and also the Prophet Muhammad ascended in the night journey. So it's the gate of heavens. That's the importance in the past, but we had another like parallel importance in the future, because the Bayt al-Maqdis or Al-Quds is a land of gathering and resurrection. The Muslims, all the humans going to be gathered after resurrection in Bayt al-Maqdis. And the good people, the believers, will cross over the bridge as Sirat, and then will get from the gate of the mercy. And if they are mercied, they get into heavens. The heavens is being portrayed in the names of the Masjid al-Aqsa. For example, the northern gate of Dome of the Rock is called the gate of paradise. The gate, the eastern gate of the Masjid al-Aqsa is called the gate of the mercy. The valley eastern of the Masjid al-Aqsa is called the Hellfire Valley. And over the Hellfire Valley, the Muslim believe that the Sirat, the bridge, will be installed in the end of days. So everything on the end of days is going to be represented and portrayed in a physical things in the Masjid al-Aqsa. So the importance of that place is not just historical, not just in the past, but we are speaking about the future of the Muslim. We are speaking about the last Khilafat, the center of Islamic life in the future, and the capital of the Muslim going to be in the Masjid al-Aqsa, going to be in Jerusalem. The Mahdi will come, and he will lead all the Ummah, and the justice will come back. The Antichrist, the Dajjal, will be killed close to Bayt al-Maqdis. Isa alayhi salam will come back to Bayt al-Maqdis. So when the generation knew about the importance the past importance and the future importance of Al-Masjid Al-Aqsa and Al-Quds, he can consolidate a character that, of support, and then he can understand the importance of this place, because you can't stand with and you can't fight for a thing that you ignore. That the first thing in our battle is knowledge. Once we get the knowledge, once we understood the importance of our jewelry, we can protect them. If you don't know about your gems, you can't really secure them and you can't take care of them. If you think that your gems are stones, then you throw them around and you just desert them. But if you know that these are diamonds that needs to be cleaned and be taken care of, then they're going to be in a good place. Masjid Al-Aqsa is our gem. It's our that's our diamond. It's now under the dust. It's in a mud. We need to clean it from the mud. We need to clean it from the dust, which is the occupation and which is the misleading information that is spreading in the media. So once we have the good information, we know the value and the importance of this holy site in the past and in the coming future.
0: Yes, Dr. Ihab, you know, I think just listening to you so carefully in terms of, you know, many of us focus on the historical significance of Masjid Al-Aqsa, and now that you put it in such a way where we talk about the future, and Dr. Ihab speaks about this is our diamond and we need to clean the mud from this diamond. We need to polish this diamond. We need to make this diamond actually shine, and that is Aqsa. And this is the reason why it's just so important, you know, and we cannot emphasize enough in terms of the support in more ways than one, whether we're looking at financial support, whether we're looking at logistical support, supporting the Murabitun, supporting the Murabitat. This is absolutely critical, because this is how we as a Muslim Ummah can maintain our presence in Masjid Al-Aqsa by visiting Masjid Al-Aqsa and making sure that that diamond is being polished all the time.
2: The thing that Masjid Al-Aqsa is like a thermostat, the thermostat of the Ummah. If you look in the whole history, anytime the Muslim Ummah was weak, Al-Aqsa Mosque was not with us. Anytime Al-Aqsa Mosque is safe, freed, that means the whole Muslim Ummah is in a good situation. So if you want to see the situation of the Muslim Ummah, just look at Al-Aqsa Mosque through all the history. So it's like a reflection of the Muslim Ummah, you can see it directly in Al-Masjid Al-Aqsa. And as I said before, this is our all responsibility. And one of our leaders that he pay his life for this statement that he say, his name is Faisal Al-Husseini, and he was killed in 2001. He said before he was killed, buy time to Jerusalem. He said, if you as a Muslim, you can't have the freedom for Al-Aqsa Mosque, you can't have a freedom for Jerusalem, at least buy time to the people in Jerusalem to survive, to continue living till you have the ability to have the freedom as a Muslim Ummah. And because this statement is very dangerous, it's just to make the Israeli understand how dangerous, if the Muslim Ummah start thinking in this way, they killed him. The Jewish, during the history, when they was shaking hands in any holiday, they was saying next year in Jerusalem. They say, I forget my right hand if I forget Jerusalem. What we as a Muslim do, what we say to ourselves, does each one of us, when he greet another person in any holiday or any celebration, to say next time in Jerusalem, to remember Jerusalem in each day, to remember Jerusalem in each statement? This is the difference. They put a goal and they work for it. And we need as a Muslim Ummah to put a goal and to work for it. This is the main thing that we need to concentrate on it.
3: I used to say, if I hear AI one more time, I'm going to lose it. But
0: Sister Abir, and also I think Dr. Ihab, you know, one can look at it from many different dimensions. One can look at it from very different angles as well. And also there's a political angle and a diplomatic angle, because when one looks at the Muslim world, when one looks at the Muslim countries, when you look at the OIC, the Organization of Islamic Cooperation, 57 Muslim countries, they were formed in 1969 specifically in response to the attack on Masjid al-Aqsa. And this is how 57 Muslim countries came together, because of Masjid al-Aqsa. And now, looking at it from an international point of view, looking at it from a political and a diplomatic point of view, just some of your thoughts, Dr. Ihab, in terms of the Muslim world, in terms of the Muslim countries, in terms of the Muslim governments. What are your thoughts? What should they be doing?
1: Yeah, the Muslim world and the Muslim governments should hold their responsibilities. They should understand that it's the case of the Masjid al-Aqsa is not for the Palestinians themselves. You know, the Muslim idea was once belongs, the Masjid al-Aqsa case was once the issue of the whole Ummah. They gathered in 1929 in London when there was attack over the Burak. And the one who asked for that conference was Muhammad Ali Jawahir al-Hindi. He's an Indian. He is the one, the founder of the revival of the Khilafah in India. And when he heard about what happened in the Burak Wall and that the Jews are trying to take over the place and convert it to a synagogue, he asked all the Muslims from different countries to come to London, because that's the midway, or because most of the countries were under the British occupation. So they had a conference in London, and then he had projects how to consolidate and how to unify Muslim to work for Al-Quds Al-Aqsa and Masjid Al-Aqsa and Palestine. And then he died. When he died, they took his body and he buried him in the surroundings, in the boundary, in the walls of the Masjid Al-Aqsa, exactly. They buried him in the vicinity of the Masjid al-Aqsa with many important martyrs. So we need to bring back the Masjid al-Aqsa issue to the Ummah, to the Muslim nation, because in 1993 they said that the Palestinian, they have a state. And then they are responsible for Jerusalem, and then maybe Jordan are responsible for Masjid al-Aqsa, and it become a localized issue. It should come back as it was, as an international Muslim affair. It's not part of any local debate. So we should put the Masjid al-Aqsa on the table of the Muslim, to not just as a conference for making a statements or showing sympathy. Statements and sympathy that will not make any change. They should have plans. They should have a way of pressure over the European countries, or over Israel, over the UN, so that we can have a solution. And especially I'm speaking about the Jordan, as the country who is officially in charge of the Masjid al-Aqsa, to apply more pressure and to use their tools and their abilities to implement and to stop the Judaization of the Masjid al-Aqsa. I think that the Muslim different societies, they, when they implement a plan, they can handle it to the governments to adopt it, and then that a plan should be on the table, because today these governments they don't have any plan for the future. No one knows. For example, many ask me,
0: Can I just stop you there? I will continue with you. I know Dr. Abir has to go. She's got a commitment, so I just need to ask her one final question, and then we can continue towards the end of the broadcast. Please, if you could just bear with us, Dr. Ihab. Dr. Abir, I just spoke a bit about the whole, and I know for someone like yourself is an archaeologist as well, and I think when you were in South Africa, you highlighted the risks, the archaeological risks associated with Masjid al-Aqsa. And since then, I mean, are you still seeing continuous developments that are impacting on the structural on the structural foundations of Masjid al-Aqsa, and also from an archaeological perspective?
2: Yes, of course. The continuous of these excavations that they are doing in Silwan and in the western side of Masjid al-Aqsa are continuous and is not to stop at all. And this is just cause more and more danger on the mosque itself and also on the building around. And we know that they already announced some of these excavation, and they give it also a statement like if it was belong for them, and give it the titles of Israeli excavation. For example, the street from Roman time, they say it's the street of the pilgrim, and that this is street that they found it. It was for the ceremony of going for the temple in the time of Second Temple, as they call it. Of course, this era is the era of the Rome. And the king in that time, it was a Palestinian king, and the religion in Jerusalem was mixed religion. So they do not put it in the correct term. They put it in a term that just give you one narrative that.
4: Breaking stereotypes, moving boundaries, joining hands. Salam Media. Humanity sets the agenda.

0: Milk doesn't have to make you feel bloated and uncomfortable. That's why there's Parmalat EasyGest. It's easy to digest because it's lactose-free.
1: My proudest achievements. I did eventually have to give some blood from my nose only in Guguletu Township Police Station at the hands of a Scottish policeman called Campbell. I've hated the Campbells all of my life, from the McDonald's Republic of South Africa, where I spent some of the best and happiest days of my life. Under apartheid, I'll explain the conundrum later. And things have got so bad for Saudi Arabia, they've appealed to Andy Burnham for help. God help them. Donald Trump has had a secret meeting with Ansar Allah, the People's Movement, in Yemen, and made a secret side deal with them. American power, in protection of its satrapies in the Gulf, has begun to deteriorate to the point of non-existence. British politics too. There's a by-election in London on which I have something to say, so stay tuned. It's the mother of all talk shows. I'm one of the very few people who could call themselves a socialist, a member of the labour movement, who spent time undercover in apartheid South Africa on behalf of the London cell of the African National Congress. And it's one of my proudest achievements. I did eventually have to give some blood from my nose only in Guguletu Township Police Station at the hands of a Scottish policeman called Campbell. I've hated the Campbells all of my life, from the MacDonald massacre of Glentoe and the massacre of George Galloway's nose in the Guguletu Police Station. But the missions that I undertook undercover were missions that were easy for a white Britisher to undertake, but perilous indeed for black South Africans and brown South Africans and Jewish South Africans. I'll explain more later. I am here on a very extended tour. I'm speaking just about everywhere in the country, not about the salad days of my youth, but about the dreadful days being experienced still daily by the Palestinian people. But undoubtedly, once I've done that, people like to ask me to make comparisons between apartheid South Africa and apartheid Israel. And I'm going to shock you perhaps when I say that evil and pernicious as apartheid South Africa was, apartheid Israel is way, way worse. The key difference being that the South African ruling regime needed the black South Africans as a labour force, as a market, as many of the very successful mass boycott campaigns in the 80s in particular established. White capitalism in South Africa simply didn't work if the black South Africans didn't play ball. So that's the key difference. In Palestine, the settlers, the white European colonialists, have no need whatsoever and no wish whatsoever to have a single Palestinian left on their land. They don't want them as workers. They don't want them as consumers. They wish them to disappear. And over 8 decades, they have made one hell of a lot of them disappear, particularly in this last 3 years, where an actual genocide, as opposed to a low-level mass killing over decades, we had the mass killing of hundreds of thousands of people as an encouragement to the others to leave. Basically, the Israeli message was leave or die. The Palestinians, having resisted all of these decades, are not prepared to leave, and therefore many, many, many of them were killed. So that key difference is what motivated the grandson of Nelson Mandela to publicly state that the situation of the Palestinians is much worse than the situation of the majority communities in South Africa during apartheid. Now, I want to reflect on something that my good friend Yvonne Ridley, who is my co-speaker on this Palestine tour, just said this very day at a packed rally. I hope you get to see the footage of it. A packed rally. She went all the way back to the early 80s and the Dunn's supermarket workers in the great city of Dublin in the great Republic of Ireland. And it's not that I'd forgotten the story, but it hadn't been refreshed for a very long time. And Yvonne put it this way. Sometimes you say from an acorn, a great oak arises. From two grapefruits in a supermarket in Dublin grew a worldwide global boycott of South African goods, where no self-respecting person would be found partaking of anything from apartheid South Africa. A woman in the store bought two South African grapefruits. And when she came to the till, a young woman, checkout girl, said, no. One word. No. Just like Rosa Parks's no when she was told she had to go and sit at the back of the bus. The checkout girl said, no, I'm not going to serve you. My trade union, and greetings to the Trade Union Congress in Britain, by the way, who are recording massive new recruitment numbers, and I congratulate them for that. Her trade union, she said, had told her that they were not to handle goods from apartheid South Africa. So she could not pick up these two grapefruits and scan them at the till. Well, history doesn't record the attitude of the customer, but it does record the attitude of Dunn's, D-U-N-N-E-S. They sacked the girl, and 10 of her co-workers walked out the door on strike to defend her. And they were on strike for 2 years and 9 months before winning a great victory. And in that 2 years, 9 months, they became so famous that Nelson Mandela himself declared from his cell on Robben Island near Cape Town that he had heard this story and that it had made his heart fly soar like a bird. These young women in Dublin, wow, they make you proud to be, in my case, part Irish. It was a stand for what's right. Why do I labour the point? Well, that's exactly what we need to be doing in relation to apartheid Israel. The hammer of the Palestinian resistance needs an anvil of a global, worldwide solidarity movement in order to make the hammer more effective and make it win. So one of the things I'm talking about tonight is whether we are, all of us, every one of us, doing everything that we should be doing in terms of that. If Dunn's supermarket checkout girls in the early 1980s can do what they did, what can you do now when you've got social media at your disposal and you can electrifyingly spread messages of boycott? This is particularly apt when we come to discuss Ed Sheeran. Now, many people sneer at Ed Sheeran, especially now. I loved his music, I'll be perfectly frank. So boycotting him is tougher for me than it is evidently for many of you. I actually fell for his nice guy act. I thought he was the boy next door, the kind of boy you'd wish would marry your daughter. But it turns out he's a grade A coward, a grade A shit. Because when his warm-up act, the great Macklemore, said the words Free Palestine,
2: This is a song about a sleepy monster.
1: The venues that the Ed Sheeran North America tour was to be gathered in. And what did Ed Sheeran do? I mean, he's only worth £420 million sterling. So you could understand he was a bit anxious about whether this was going to cost him money. And when Netanyahu's friend, a certain Mr. Kraft, K-R-A-F-T, who owns a lot of the venues, told Sheeran to sack Macklemore, his friend of 13 years, his close friend of 13 years, did Ed Sheeran say, "Get it right up you, I'm defending my fellow artists' freedom of speech"? Did Sheeran say, "Well, we'll find another venue in that case, Mr. Kraft," whose wedding, by the way, Ed Sheeran spoke at, no doubt, for a handsome fee? No, he didn't. He sacked his friend for saying two words, "Free Palestine." Well, this has exploded like a nuclear bomb. And they must have thought it was a win for them, but it has turned into the biggest loss ever for the Israel lobby. Because all over the world, people are cancelling Ed Sheeran because he cancelled his good friend Macklemore. Now, as a morality tale, it's hard to beat. First of all, Macklemore didn't take it well. Secondly, his own backing group resigned because Sheeran had behaved in such a reprehensible, cowardly way. Then the rest of the support acts began to bail out, backing Macklemore, slamming Sheeran. I mean, they should make their own world tour now. We could call it the Fled Sheeran Show. The impact of all these bands, many of them, by the way, Irish, and none of them, so far as I could see, rich, not nearly as rich as Croesus, Ed Sheeran himself. They said, "If Macklemore can't play, we won't play." And the whole world has rallied behind them. And Ed Sheeran, I'm sorry to say this way, I hope it's not sacrilegious, he's left looking like Judas Iscariot. He's looking like the traitor. He's looking like the devil himself. So what looked like a victory for the Israel lobby has turned into a gigantic defeat. And Ed Sheeran will never be able to sing about decency, about love, about peace, freedom, and understanding ever again, because he will forever be remembered as the man who took the knee to Benjamin Netanyahu. He may well have to cancel his tour altogether. After all, he doesn't have any backing acts. And who's going to volunteer to be a backing act when all the other backing acts have, for the highest of moral reasons, resigned their positions? What kind of artiste would do that? He might be able to get, what's her name, Pink. He might be able to get Boy George. That would be apt, wouldn't it? Netanyahu doesn't play the guitar, so he can't help. And anyway, does Sheeran really want to dive deeper into this morass? I doubt it. So the tactics pioneered by the shop girls in Dunn's in Dublin are now being deployed on a mass scale involving hundreds of millions of people. This is the power we now have. And I'm talking to you about it. If you hadn't heard of it before, you now have. Thanks to my friends at Salam Media, who believe in humanitarian journalism and who've lent me this studio for this evening. It's said in the newspapers, if you ever came across one, that Donald Trump had a secret meeting or his emissaries did, with the Ansar Allah leaders over the weekend, seeking to limit the damage of the extraordinary sweep not seen since 1940, since the Hitler Wehrmacht sweep through the Low Countries and through France like a dose of salts. Has there been a military campaign as sensationally successful as the one mounted by the sandal-wearing, Kalashnikov-bearing Ansar Allah, People's Army of Yemen? It's almost on a level that's difficult to comprehend. They have conquered the entire Red Sea coast of the great country of Yemen. They have liberated 5,000 square kilometers of Yemen and its coastline in a single day, just a little more than 24 hours. And now the Saudi mercenaries sent in to cause misery and harm and death to the poorest people in the world are holed up like we were at Dunkirk, headed for the port of Aden. And that's where I came in. You see, I have loved the Yemenis since I saw Scottish soldiers gunning them down in the crater district of Aden in the 1960s, when the Beatles were top of the hit parade, when George Best was dazzling down the wing, when Manchester United were the kings of Europe, when Celtic had already been the kings of Europe. That's how recent I'm talking about. And I saw the quiet dignity of the Yemeni people with these people in kilts and balamores with their skin doos down their socks and their rifles shooting unarmed people in the crater district. And I watched how the Yemeni people triumphed and how the British imperial rat had to scurry out of Aden, scurry out of Yemen, and one more east of Suez dominoes was toppled. I've loved the Yemenis, therefore, for well over 50 years. And now that I see them in their majesty, in their sandals, with their single rifles, without an air force, without a navy, without heavy military equipment, liberate tens of billions of dollars worth of high-tech American military equipment given to Saudi Arabia, who gave it to the mercenaries, and it's now all been captured. So the Ansar Allah have gone from a ragged arsed army to one of the best equipped, uniformed, and transported armies in the whole world. As a morality tale, that one is pretty hard to beat. So much so that Donald Trump doesn't fancy another round with them, and therefore had a meeting over the weekend that they'll leave the Americans alone and the Americans will leave them alone. All of which poses a very big problem for the American satrapy of Saudi Arabia. Now, for the record, I don't hate Saudi Arabia. I have many, many friends there, many supporters. Many people are watching this show this evening in Saudi Arabia. I don't wish Saudi Arabia harm. I don't want to see their oil infrastructure destroyed. I don't want to see their oil output reduced to zero, which is where it stands exactly today. But the rulers of Saudi Arabia have brought this on themselves. They have maintained a crippling siege and a repeated invasion of their neighbors, the poorest people in the world, over now over 15 years. It's got to stop, lads. You've got to stop killing each other. The Arabs in the Gulf have got to make a deal with each other and with Iran. They've got to take care of their own security. They've got to kick Israel out of the Persian Gulf. They've got to kick the Americans out also. Well, the Americans are out, but they've got to be kept out. And if the Arabs in the Gulf and Iran make a proper security agreement between them, not only will that keep everybody safe and keep all traffic moving through the Bab al-Mandab and through the Straits of Hormuz, it will make sure not only that there is prosperity for all the people in the Gulf, it will, of course, mean they'll no longer be fighting what sometimes seems to be a long and permanent war amongst themselves. I've only got a couple of minutes to deal with my own situation. At this moment, in the absence of assurances from the British government that I will not be politically persecuted if I return to the United Kingdom, I am forced to fight a parliamentary by-election from South Africa. That's definitely a first. That's definitely historic, especially if I win. What kind of commentary on British democracy is it that one of the leading candidates, check the prices at the bookmakers, one of the leading candidates is not safe from his own government to return to the streets of London to campaign in a parliamentary by-election? Just think about that. Now, I'm fighting against the Labour government. However you vote in that election, don't vote Labour. But I'm opposing the other opposition parties. Also, I don't have time. I've gone over my time to go through all of the reasons. But I'm being excoriated for not stepping aside for the leader of the Green Party. His name nowadays used to be something different, is Zach Polanski. He's a man that used to be a hypnotist who got into severe regulatory trouble after his advertising claimed that he could enhance women's breast size by hypnosis. He's been in a lot of trouble. He has a lot of skeletons in his cupboard, which Fleet Street is even now turning over. He's going to come to a sticky end. Let me predict that right now. Just a few years ago, he was a Liberal Democrat, pro-nuclear bomb Liberal Democrat candidate in exactly the same place. Now he's apparently a better socialist than me. Now he's apparently a better supporter of Palestine than me, even though I've been doing it for 51 years and he's been doing it for 2 or 3. And even then, he does it half-heartedly with a forked tongue and doesn't go nearly far enough. But the main reason I'm standing against him is not his unethical behavior as a hypnotherapist. It's not even because of Gaza, though my record on that can be compared with anybody in the country, anybody in the world. It's because he's a supporter of NATO. He's a supporter of Zelensky. He's a supporter of continuing to milk the British taxpayer to send guns and money to Zelensky, the thief of Kiev, because he wants and supports the continuation of the NATO war on Russia. Now, I'm against that. I'm against it both because for all of my life I have loved Russia, but much more important, this war waged by NATO against Russia is pregnant with World War III, in which case there'll be no breast enhancements. There will be no argument about Liberal Democrat versus Labour versus Conservative. There will be no argument about what kind of Britain we will have, for we will have no Britain at all. It will be destroyed in a nuclear holocaust. That's a pretty big political difference, especially a party which never stands aside for anybody and which cost me two of my other candidates in the city of Birmingham, which cost Leanne Mohammed in Ilford and many others, tens of others, a seat in Parliament at the last general election because the Greens insisted on standing against them. They even stood against Jeremy Corbyn. Now, why do I mention Leanne Mohammed? For this reason. She was narrowly defeated by a few hundred votes by the British War Minister, Wes Streeting, who, but for the Green Party, would now be a member of Parliament. Wes Streeting would be history and might well have run off with a sailor. It's the mother of all talk shows. Stay tuned.
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0: My big, big thanks to Salam Media, who have lent us the studio. Is AI a threat to humanity? 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Duh. It's a binary question, yes or no. Is AI a threat to humanity? Yes or no. 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It's an imperative. 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More than 20,000 people have already voted, and I'm only now announcing it. If you want to call the show, it's toll-free in the United States and Canada for now, two separate countries. 1+1-855-50-MOATS, M-O-A-T-S, or 855-50-66287. It's free of charge in Britain and Ireland. The number is 0800-229-4411. And the worldwide number for everyone else in the world is 0044-203-966-2625. Well, with my apologies to my good friend Scott Ritter, I now introduce him, the former Marine Corps intelligence officer, former United Nations weapons inspector, who has forgotten about the arts of war and the dark arts of the politics of war than most people will ever know. It's always a privilege to have him on the Mother of All Talk Shows. Scott, thanks for joining us. Let's start, if we can, unusually, with the Red Sea rather than the Persian Gulf. I have never seen anything quite like the Ansar Allah sweep across and down the mountainsides, across the beaches, the rout of the Saudi mercenary force has been something you'll know better than me, but I haven't seen since the smash through the Low Countries and France in the early days of the Second World War. What say you?
1: No, I mean, it's quite impressive, both in terms of Ansar Allah's military capabilities, but also the fact that Saudi Arabia has turned out to be a very much a paper tiger. I mean, you know, this is a nation, Saudi Arabia, that has received, you know, over the course of its relationship with the United States and other Western powers, you know, more than $1 trillion worth of the most advanced military, you know, technology the world, you know, the world has ever seen. Fancy airplanes, fancy helicopters, fancy artillery systems, fancy tanks, fancy everything. The one thing they don't have, apparently, are capable men to operate these systems competently on the field of battle. Instead, you see these brave Yemeni tribesmen, the Ansar Allah, you know, taking them on, you know, wearing, you know, scant clothes, flip-flops, and holding you know, light infantry weapons. But the courage and the tenacity and the proven combat capacity of Ansar Allah has shown itself on the battlefield. They have carried out an offensive that, you know, not only in terms of the pace of operations and, you know, the depth of the penetration, this is impressive under any circumstance, rival anything that Rommel did. Strategically, this is one of the most significant military campaigns in the history of modern warfare. What Ansar Allah has done in securing the Bab el-Mandeb Strait, you know, under its total control, is having an impact not just regionally, but globally. They combined this impressive ground offensive with an equally devastating drone and missile attack against Saudi Arabia's, you know, life-giving, oil-producing infrastructure. We are looking at Saudi Arabia, the Kingdom of Saudi Arabia, disappearing before our very eyes. We're talking about an extinction-level event taking place, that which gives Saudi Arabia its

0: ability to exist as a modern nation state is being taken away from it because of Ansarallah, choking off the ability of Saudi Arabia to ship oil through this, the Bab el-Mandeb Straits, but also choking off Saudi Arabia's ability to produce oil by striking oil production infrastructure, by striking critical pipeline infrastructure. You know, Saudi Arabia can't meet its commitments down to Europe for the months of September. They say maybe in November. I don't think they're going to be up in November. And if this continues, Saudi Arabia as a nation state won't exist. And it will be because of the military victories enjoyed by Ansarallah in these past days.
1: Well, it will encourage fissiparious forces inside Saudi Arabia, which are many. I mean, essentially, Saudi Arabia was formed by Ibn Saud, who stamped his personality on the tribes, said, let's make a nation state rather than a tribal state that existed before. They were all just Arabians before. They were all just the people of the Arabian Peninsula. Ibn Saud stamped his family name on it and made a state which for a long time was a highly successful one. But the tribes haven't gone away, you know. And the echo of this tribal army of Ansarallah must be being heard in the passes and the mountainsides, on the deserts and the plains of Saudi Arabia, and also must be encouraging one of, or more than one, of the 30,000 princes in the House of Saud to say, well, MBS is looking very weak now. This might be our moment. What do you think?
0: 100%. I mean, let's keep in mind that MBS clawed his way to power. You recall when he first came in. First of all, he started this war with Ansarallah. This is an MBS initiated event that was supposed to win him his military spurs. This was going to give him credibility amongst the tribes. I am the great MBS. I am the leader who defeated Ansarallah, defeated the Houthi, and established Saudi dominance over Yemen. And he got his butt handed to him early on in the conflict, and he's been fighting that ever since. The moment there was a whiff of discontent in Riyadh, he responded by arresting hundreds of these princes that you speak of, imprisoning them in hotels, torturing some. And we also need to speak of MBS's character as a man. This is a man who ordered the arrest, dismemberment, and dissolution, the dissolving of a body of a Saudi journalist. This is not a good man. This is literally the personification of evil. Everything that is wrong with the Saudi government, with the Saudi nation, is personified in the form of this, you know, corpulent, perverted human being. He's not a good person. He's not a good leader. You don't have to be a good leader when you sit on the world's wealth, and you can sell this wealth, and you can make money, and you can surround yourself with riches and opulence and try to buy people off. But you know who can't be bought off? Ansarallah. And Ansarallah is defeating MBS, is demonstrating that this experiment called Saudi Arabia is a failed experiment. It has failed. It has failed the people of Saudi Arabia. It has failed the world. It has failed the region. These princes we talk about, the worst of the worst, who have rallied around MBS, they get on 747s and they fly to London. When you know this, George, you know what they do in London. They live a lifestyle that has nothing to do with Islam and everything to do with the seven deadly sins. And then they fly back to Saudi Arabia and put back their keffiyeh and pretend that they are, you know, nice people, but they're not. You are 100% correct in pointing out the vulnerability of MBS. He will not survive what's happening today, because when Saudi Arabia loses its oil wealth, MBS loses his ability to buy off loyalty. Anytime you have to buy off loyalty, that's not loyalty. That's just a servant who now will find somebody else to buy them off. And the Saudis will revert back to, I believe, their basic tribal roots, which have been insulted for decades now by the Al Saud family. And I do believe that, you know, a nation that lives by the sword will deliver that sword to the neck of MBS and the others who have rallied around him. And there's nothing anybody can do to save him. The United States will not intervene on his behalf. The fake defense pact known as the Mecca Pact, non-existent. Nobody. Turkey will not come to his assistance. Pakistan will not come to his assistance. Egypt will not come to his assistance. MBS is a drowning man, desperately flagging, looking for some support, but he's going to go under. And it's all his own fault. Saudi Arabia created this mess, that MBS created this mess. And I am deeply grateful to Ansarallah for delivering the lethal blow to this cancer that is known as Saudi Arabia. Because from this death of MBS, which I hope comes soon, all other principalities in the Gulf Arab states become vulnerable. And so the perverted families that govern Kuwait, Bahrain, Qatar, United Arab Emirates, they too will see what is in store for them and either reform genuinely or perish by the sword. This could generate the kind of revolution that's necessary to cleanse the Arabian Peninsula of the post-colonial remnants of the British Empire, who put all these little players in place.
1: Indeed, they did. I could think of a casus belli. I'd like your opinion on it. If I were one of these princes and I wanted to have a go at overthrowing MBS, I'd produce the pictures of MBS and Jeffrey Epstein. I'd produce the pictures, which are devastating, of the curtain of the Kaaba in the holiest of holy places, in Mecca, which MBS gifted to the child trafficker, the rapist, and maybe more, maybe even child murderer, Jeffrey Epstein. And there in his house in New York are the pictures of a piece of the sacred cloth tapestry with the Quranic writing on it, which was cut out of the side of the Kaaba and given as a gift to Jeffrey Epstein. If I was having a go, Scott, that's probably my number one on my manifesto.
0: That is, that will certainly rile up the more religiously minded Saudis, of which there are many. We can say what we want about different sources of faith in Islam. We know there's a difference between Sunni and Shia. We know that the Ansarallah itself comes from a different form of Shia, a third force. Yeah, a third force. But remember, the Ansarallah was also the original riders with Muhammad. They were the guys that allowed Muhammad to make his ride. They're the most faithful followers of Muhammad. I think MBS forgot that when he went to war against him, that when you want to rile up genuine, foundational Islamic faith, Ansarallah is the personification of that, because they rode with Muhammad. Unlike, for instance, the Wahhabists and the other Takfiris who currently control Mecca and Medina today. But be that as it may, the people who gave us Al-Qaeda believe what they believe, and they should be deeply insulted by what MBS has done in defiling the sacred relics of the Islamic faith. And I just don't see how this man survives. He can't buy them off anymore, because he's lost his ability to produce oil, and he can't project himself as the man that can guarantee the security of Saudi Arabia, because it's now turned out that his military and their allies can't fight. They don't know how to fight, and nobody's coming to his assistance. The United States won't, Turkey won't, Pakistan won't. And so this is a man now, if you're a member of a tribe, saying, what do you bring to us? What do you give us? And the answer today is nothing. You make us weaker. And I do believe that there will be a moment of fatal reconciliation. If MBS should flee the country now while he can, because the collapse of Saudi Arabia may become much sooner than people anticipate.
1: Moving to the Persian Gulf then, what's happening in the war? It's kind of no war, no peace at the moment. Is that going to be the situation right up to the midterms in November, in your view?
0: I don't think, I mean, it could be because it's impossible to predict, you know, anything coming out of Washington, D.C. There's a deal on the table that just hasn't been recognized by Donald Trump, but he understands the necessity. He finally gets it. He understands that these high oil prices are devastating for him politically, and he understands the necessity of getting oil prices down. You know, we saw him lash out against Zelensky about high diesel prices without acknowledging that it was his CIA that caused that problem, not Zelensky. But it also shows that he doesn't fully understand the scope and scale of, you know, what energy security is and how you get energy security. It's not a singular issue. It's a concept of the totality of how the world gets its energy. Oil doesn't come out of the ground instantaneously. It requires companies to invest a tremendous amount of money and nation states over time to build the infrastructure, the architecture necessary to bring oil out of the ground and then get it to market. And this requires stability. Donald Trump has not brought anything resembling stability to the world or the region. And he has yet to recognize that he is a force of instability that is creating the problems that are manifesting itself detrimentally on the domestic political front for him. He needs to recognize reality. Reality is that Iran won this war. Therefore, Iran gets to dictate certain outcomes. If I were advising Donald Trump, I would say never again mention Strait of Hormuz or Iranian levies. Just let it happen. All you have to do is say oil is flowing again. And the American people are so stupid that they'll go, yes, oil is flowing. And you, great, oh, wonderful Donald Trump, made it flow. And we support you because now oil prices have gone down, more money's in my pocket, and little Tommy gets its Xbox under the Christmas tree at Christmas time. Mommy's happy, therefore I'm happy. Life is good. I love you, Donald Trump, oh, great, wonderful Saint Trump. That's all he has to do is shut up about, you know, Strait of Hormuz. Just let it happen. The same thing with Bab el-Mandeb. Let it happen. Stop committing suicide for Saudi Arabia. Stop committing suicide for Gulf Arab princes who don't love the United States, will abandon us in a heartbeat. Simply let the natural course of events flow, and then oil will flow like water from a spring, refreshing the world's economy and making things good again. Oh, by the way, pull the plug on Zelensky and kill Ukraine while you're at it. But these are easy solutions. Donald Trump doesn't appear to understand that all he has to do is stop doing anything at all and the problems will solve themselves.
1: Well, speaking of suicide and an indicator of how things are changing, on the front page of today's Spectator, there's a cover piece which reads, Zelensky's project is national suicide. The ways in which the former cheerleaders of Zelensky, of the NATO war against Russia, are now abandoning ship at quite a rate. I mean, The Spectator, edited by Michael Gove, of fond memory.
2: Meet Cantabro. He doesn't understand our customers yet, but he heard you.
1: If the Spectator is abandoning ship, then at least an important section of the British ruling class must be doing the same. We've spoken about this before, seems like many times before, but are we perhaps seeing the end game for Zelensky, at least if not the end of the war, the end of Zelensky? He might be looking for an Xbox under his Christmas tree, but he might be better to get someone to check it first.
0: Look, George, the outcome of this war has never been in doubt. All right? The timing of the outcome is always problematic, especially, and this is where it gets tragic, when you have people who support this war are willing, as they have gleefully said from the very beginning, to fight to the last Ukrainian. Now, people I think early on dismissed that as just a phrase. Literally, Ukraine is fighting to the last Ukrainian. When you start with a nation of 45 million people and you say we're willing to sacrifice every single one of them, it takes a long time to make 45 million people disappear, either on the battlefield or in as refugee status, or just simply letting Mother Nature, dwindle your population at a 1-to-4 death ratio for every one live birth in Ukraine, 4 recorded deaths. We're not talking about battlefield deaths. It's just a 4-to-1 replacement ratio in the negative. And so Ukraine is diminishing naturally every year. We've now accelerated that process. Now we have a situation where they're willing to put women on the battlefield, the only thing capable of replenishing Ukraine. The Ukrainian population is a Ukrainian female, and now they're going to sacrifice them as well. So they've taken away the male DNA reservoir of Ukraine. Now they're taking away the only hope they have of regeneration. Ukraine is in an extinction level moment in their, in their national history. It takes time for this to happen, but I have said from day one that this is a war of attrition where you will see the Ukrainian worn down on the battlefield. They'll be able to sustain the fight as long as the West can flow material in that mates up with Ukrainian manpower and gets fed into the grinder. You just had a State Department person come out and, talking honestly because he's not a controlled apparatus, 36-to-1 death ratio, casualty ratio, 36-to-1. I've been saying the same thing. This isn't a close fight. The Russians are losing men. There's no doubt about that. But the Ukrainians are getting butchered, slaughtered on the battlefield at rates that's unbelievable. Budanov speaks of a need of 30,000 a month. Kirill, you need to go back and check your numbers. It's 35 to 40,000 now because things are going even worse for you as you speak. 30 to 45,000 a month just to stay status quo. They're not meeting that. They're kidnapping people off the streets. They have to turn to women to get the numbers up. It's over for them. Now, as the military gets degraded, so too does the economy. Russia could have put their foot on the accelerator of the economic elimination of Ukraine a while ago, but Russia's a law-abiding state. They allowed this ridiculous grain corridor to exist that really is nothing but a weapons corridor to Ukraine, allowing Ukraine to flow out money, make money, pay for weapons, bring it in, sustain the conflict. They've shut that down. 71% of the Ukrainian economy is off the grid. Done. The rest of it's being dismantled by Russian airstrikes that were made politically possible by the ridiculous decision by Zelensky to do this 40-day drone war. That's backfired tremendously. The entire Western narrative was premised upon the notion that Ukraine can win this war. It's now been exposed that Ukraine can't win this war. And not only can they not win this war, the inevitability of their total collapse is apparent to all. Militarily defeated, unsustainable. The West no longer has the capacity to prop Ukraine up. That's the reality. The West is down to zero. There's nothing left. The Ukrainian economy is just disappearing before our very eyes. Very rapidly. The ability to sustain life in Ukraine, not on the battlefield where life is just thrown away. I'm talking about water. There won't be any water flowing through the faucets of Kiev this winter. There won't be any heat flowing through the homes of Kiev. There won't be any electricity. When you have a city of millions that has the inability to sustain life, those people flee. Where are they going? Some people say to Western Ukraine, except now Russia's dismantling the very architecture of life sustainability in Western Ukraine as well. So there will not be a ready receptive area there. They flow into Europe, which already has a Ukraine problem and a refugee problem. We are looking at the absolute total collapse of Ukraine. That's what we're witnessing. And I don't see anything out there that can turn this around. This is why Zelensky's sounding more and more desperate. This is why his supporters in Europe are sounding more and more desperate. You get Sikorsky saying the dumbest things in the world. Kelly Kalas saying the dumbest things in the world. So removed from reality that any rational human being would say this is ridiculous. But because we lived in a world where these lies have been told over and over and over again, repeated by mainstream media as if they were true, people believe them. But now we see within mainstream media, they're jumping ship as you speak. The Spectator, others are saying, no, this isn't the case. Zelensky's history. This isn't just about Zelensky going down, though. You know and I know that Vladimir Putin has been saying from day one that this war doesn't end until the root cause of the conflict is resolved. The root cause is not Zelensky. The root cause is Western-backed Ukrainian nationalism. This is a total reformation of Ukraine. Now, thanks to the West, it's being made easy because you can't reform a dead body. It's just dead. And if that's what Ukraine wants to be, is a dead body, Russia's more than happy to put the stake through that heart. But no matter what happens, Ukraine as we see it today will no longer exist when this conflict is finished. That's how Russia defines victory. It's not what Russia wanted to do. It's what Russia has to do to prevent this war from reoccurring 5 years from now, 10 years from now, 15 years from now. And thank goodness people in the Western media are starting to recognize this reality.
1: Well, the European leaders have been fatally, for their own sake, slow to recognize this. But there's some sign that the American leadership has recognized it. Trump does seem suddenly renewed, energetic. Renewed energy in his promise to finish a war. He said he'd finish in a day or a week before he was elected. There are some people who doubt that, who think I'm being fooled again. But it's my honest opinion that Trump does want to bring this to an end now and get the sanctions lifted, get business, no doubt even personal business, family business flowing between the United States and Russia, maybe even joint ventures exploiting rare earth minerals, materials, and so on. Is that your view, or am I being overly naive?
0: I think Donald Trump is honestly in that direction. I agree with you. The problem is that Trump is an executive of a nation that is governed by a deep state that's infected with Russophobia. His CIA director presides over an agency that's been in the business of killing Russians since 2014, actively killing Russians, singularly focused on killing Russians. That agency still exists, and those marching orders are still in place, and their actions are still being implemented. So even though Donald Trump is talking the talk, the CIA ain't walking the walk. That's the fact. His Secretary of Treasury still speaks of bringing Russia to its knees by collapsing its capacity to generate, oil revenue. Trump can talk about stop striking Russian diesel. He doesn't understand how that works. But Bessent, until Bessent stops talking about collapsing the Russian economy, it's just talk, talk, talk, but not walk, walk, walk. Marco Rubio still thinks that it's America's policy to be supplying Ukraine with weapons and money and support. He's clearly out of step. The only two people that are in step is Jared Kushner and Steve Witkoff, who are promoting this concept of, economic outreach through Vladimir Putin's man, Kirill Dmitriev. And here I see sincerity. But the problem is, what's behind that? Because remember, this isn't the first time the United States has offered a disingenuous economic lifeline to Russia. We offered one in the 1990s. It turned out to be nothing more than, instead of a hose pumping aid, it sucked out the resources of Russia to the detriment of Russia. Joe Biden promised similar support in 2011-2012, but it was about sucking the resources out of Russia. And here we have Witkoff and Kushner doing this. They are front, but who's behind it? Who are the true architects of these various plans? And I'm afraid that they're the same deep state actors that drive the State Department, Treasury Department, and the CIA. These are people who do not have the best interests of Russia in mind, who view economic engagement as a mechanism of achieving the regime change that the United States has been seeking ever since Vladimir Putin came into power.
1: Putin ain't going anywhere. Neither of us are there. But the last report I got, which was yesterday, is that the elections to the parliament, not the presidency, that's not up for election this year, but that Putin's very much still in command. We get these periodic reports that he's dying, he's dead, it's a body double, there's a coup, and all the nonsense that we've seen reported, but it's never true, it never happens, and it isn't going to. Is it your estimation that Putin, with what you might say is a considerable success, therefore, in his hand, if it ends in the way we both think it's going to end, you'll get some kind of electoral bounce?
0: Electoral bounce for Putin? Or for what?
1: Yeah. Well, you know, you've got the Duma elections. If the president was unpopular, you'd see a sinking of United Russia, his party, and a rise in the other parties. But my information as of yesterday is that that is not likely to happen. That is not being predicted by any of the polls that are being run.
0: Yeah, I'm not a pollster, but I mean, and I know you've been involved in politics and you understand this. I've said all along that, you know, when people are looking at, you know, Putin's popularity go from 78 to 76 and predicting his imminent demise, there's not a Western politician alive that wouldn't kill for 76% support. And I'm also convinced that by the time this election is done, that Putin's numbers will be in the low 80s again, that he's going to become even more popular. Look, the West has slit its own throat. They have initiated actions. Let's just go back to the start of this. When the West sanctioned Russia, they liberated Vladimir Putin because he had a Western investment problem. 20%, 30% of the Russian economy was thoroughly integrated with the West. And it was very difficult for him to divorce himself from that without, because Russia is a democracy and you don't want to alienate 30% of the electoral vote. And yet, because the West sanctioned him, it was the West that made the divorce possible. And now Russia was able to purge itself of these Western economic influences and create a Russia-centric economy, which is functioning quite well. Now we have a situation where, you know, Vladimir Putin has not been able to take the gloves off. There's a whole bunch of reasons why, diplomatic reasons, economic reasons, domestic political reasons. But because of the West's insistence on, you know, bringing the war to the Russian people, Vladimir Putin now is able to engage in a way that he was not able to previously, and the Russian people are ready for this. We prepared the Russian people for Vladimir Putin's electoral success. I mean, Vladimir Putin should send a thank you letter to every Western politician once this election is done, is thank you for doing everything possible to make United Russia even more popular and to make me an even more venerated leader. The West just doesn't understand Russia. This is something I've said from day one. They don't understand it. Even people who pretend to understand it, like Gilbert Doctorow, don't understand it. I would say even many Russians don't understand it. But the fact of the matter is Vladimir Putin does understand Russia. And he's totally in charge, as you said, and I don't see any risk to him politically at all in the upcoming elections.
1: Well, you and I understand it. Maybe one day our governments that have caused us so many problems will come and ask us for help in developing their understanding. Stranger things have happened. Scott Ritter, as always, a tour de force. Thanks very much for joining us on the Mother of All Talk Shows. Scott Ritter, former U.S. Marine Corps intelligence officer, former UN weapons inspector. The switchboard is buzzing. So I'll not take a break. I'll go straight to the calls. Josh in California, he disagrees with Scott. Let's hear why. Go ahead, Josh.
3: Yes, hi, George. I do have to respectfully disagree with Scott on the subject of the MDP. You know, although the past few years have demonstrated the capability of organizations that are in opposition to the Zionist occupation of the Holy Land, like Hamas and Hezbollah, even though the past few years have demonstrated their capability, they've also demonstrated their limitations. And that limitation is specifically the Zionist state's place within the bloc politics nuclear standoff between superpowers. Given that is the presiding paradigm of the global political military situation, I think that the MDP is actually going to be the superior military, economic, and political strategy to engage the occupation and to, in fact, restore the 1967 borders, restore the settler colonial Zionist state to at least, at the very least, a baseline state of international recognizability. And, in fact, Donald Trump's Abraham Accords, his literal son-in-law, right? The Abraham Accords fail without the MDP, and the MDP won't participate until they are there is an agreement to establish a Palestinian state along the 67 borders. And the MDP itself fails as a strategic, military, political, and economic bloc without control of the Strait of Hormuz. So I think what you had said before about Iran joining the MDP is inevitable. And I think this represents a sea change in Middle East politics and is going to be extremely effective.
1: Forgive my ignorance, what's the MDP?
3: MDP, the Mecca Defense Pact, this mutual defense pact between Turkey, Saudi Arabia.
1: Do you think that's a credible pact?
3: I do. And even though, you know, the point was made that it doesn't seem to be effective in the conflict in Yemen, I think that's because that conflict predates the signing of the MDP, and it's not necessarily grandfathered into the MDP.
1: Yeah, I mean, that's like an insurance company saying we never agreed to cover a pre-existing condition. But if you're a Saudi who saw the pomp and ceremony of the signing of this pact with Turkey and Pakistan, you're bound to be thinking, wait a minute, where's our allies? What happened to them?
3: Yeah, you know, and that's the thing. I think the general trend is going to be that people are going to have to go along with the MDP if they expect to get things done in the Middle East as the Middle East relates to, you know, any superpower or superpower bloc.
1: Very interesting. Thanks, Josh, for that comment. You can leave comments on the QR code on the screen now. And you can leave a comment. I'll try and read it out. Cherie Slaboda says, AI isn't itself horrible, but humans creating AI programs based on power and wars could cause the end of our planet as we know it. And Kevin Jones says, I put yes because it will be in the wrong hands. These are references to tonight's poll. Is AI a threat to humanity? Which is turning into a big poll, 25,000 votes cast. And overwhelmingly, more than three quarters, actually closer to 80% of people say yes, AI is a threat to humanity. Have your say on that. LATF says only an idiot would think AI is good for humanity. And Lynn KX says AI can always be disconnected from the power supply. The oligarchs don't want you to know this. They want you scared. I don't share this fear of AI. The way I put it in China, in a big and important television debate on this, is that AI is like electricity. It can kill a man in the electric chair, or it can keep a baby alive in an incubator. It depends who's using it and for what purpose they are using it. And I've never been one for trying to disinvent the wheel. Luddites had a point. They wanted a better deal for technology supplanting them, taking away their jobs. But modern-day Luddism of the kind of green variety turns me off, leaves me cold. Ipso facto 1966 says the bigger threat is the people who programmed AI. Well, as China is winning the AI race out the park, I don't have any fears about that. Neil GZ sends £5. Thanks, Neil. Says AI is only a threat to humanity if it's owned and controlled by a bunch of technocrats who think most of us are useless eaters. And Dan Atkinson, 6967, says, I grew up watching Terminator, and Sarah Connor told us back in the 90s about the data centers and AI dystopian future. They warned that humans are unable to keep it on the leash. Crikey, in 1973, I watched HAL go out of control in... one seemed in 1973. And bumbling Boris Buffoon says, AI agrees that it's better to leave the destruction of mankind to Donald Trump. Let's go to England, Redcar, where Christopher, the people's poet, wants to talk about the by-election. Go ahead, Christopher.
4: I don't really want to speak about the by-election, George. I just wanted, it's a long time since I've spoke to you, so I just wanted to wish you all the very best standing in Holborn Pancras. When's the by-election taking place? Because I'll be coming
1: it's
4: down to London.
1: It's a record. I hope you'll come in time, because I can't. Any friends well-disposed like you who are able to just put in an hour or two distributing leaflets would be very helpful. They hope to rush it through as quickly as possible. It's an exceedingly short by-election. It's only 20 days to go now, and I'm not going to get my assurance in time, I don't think, from the British government. But if I do, I'll be right back. And if I'm elected, I'll be on the first plane. So we'll meet up, definitely, Christopher, on that. How's your career as a writer, as a playwright, as a poet going? Things looking up for you?
4: Work is still slack, as you know. Like, I speak out against things that I see, and the establishment don't like that kind of thing. I was disappointed with Chris Williamson deciding to leave the Workers' Party, because he was saying that he felt as though there should be a left alliance to stand, and he thought you were splitting the vote and so on and so forth. And I commented on his Facebook post and just said, you know, the Greens aren't left. You know, the Liberal Democrats and Progressive Liberals, neoliberals at best, do you know what I mean? I can't stand the way that Zach...
1: Well, if they're left, I'm not left. As I've said before, Christopher, if that's left, then include me out. If you've got to support NATO and the EU... and men dressing up and going into women's spaces and women's sports, if that's left, well, that ain't me. As you know, you and I are both socialists of the old-fashioned vintage, for which I'm perfectly sure there's still a market. Big thanks to you, Christopher. Good luck with your trip to London. A big thanks now to some of tonight's top moat supporters, the one and only... the Queen of Moats, Donna Ross, Donna from Panama, Lynn and Paul Timperley, again, regular supporters of ours, Elizabeth Marchant, Har Bajan, and Johnny Widstrand. Big thanks to every one of you. Big thanks to those who are going to give before they retire this evening at moats.tv. That's our website. Just go to moats.tv. You'll see a donate now button. Please give £1, €1, or $1. If that's all you can afford, that's fine by me. But I've been busking for you for 2 hours by the end of this show. You wouldn't watch a busker for 2 hours and not put a dollar in their hat. Robert in Jamaica, one of the wisest men in the Caribbean, he wants to talk about Ed Sheeran. Hope I haven't offended Robert. Is he a particular star that you appreciate?
5: No, George. No, you're a straight shooter. I just can't keep up with you. I never know where you'll be next. I have to wait on when the show starts. And no, you're in South Africa, so congrats. And recognition of the great Mandela. George, I just wanted to highlight a few points and make a couple of suggestions. If we have the ear of some of these people connected in the Macklemore debacle, as you know, they told Ed Sheeran that he cannot have him there, and he acceded to it. But I'm very, very proud of all the artists who came out, including all who were on his show, and they have boycotted it, withdrawn. So he's, I'm sure maybe, I don't know what they're going to do, but it's a great signal, and they've highlighted the Palestinian problem more than hiding it. If you understand what I mean.
1: It's a massive, it's a massive boomerang, Robert. The Israel lobby have thrown a massive boomerang, and it's come back to hit them on the face. I mean, once upon a time, Jamaican artists and Caribbean artists in general would have been at the forefront of this question. Would it be fair to say they're not particularly these days? Revolution's at a bit of a low ebb in the Caribbean now, no?
5: George, you hit the head on the nail. I've told some of them myself that Bob Marley would be ashamed of them. Bob Andy would be ashamed of them. But, you know, we're in a world where, you know, everyone is afraid of their visa. And so they lose their humanity for a little visa. But hats out to Roger Waters, Miss Rachel, and I mean, there are dozens that are coming out. And I'm so proud of them.
1: So many heroes.
5: I just want to make a suggestion.
1: Me too. I'm really moved by them. Even acts I've never heard of before because, hey, I'm old.
5: For sure.
1: Way in which, as one, the entire supporting cast walked out in solidarity with Macklemore and denounced Sheeran's cowardice. It's one of the most moving things I've seen in recent years. Robert, many thanks for the call. Let me take a long belated break. And after it, it's my good friend, Dr. Christopher Hilali, formerly of this parish, as my able stand-in. He's a researcher, political analyst, journalist, and broadcaster supreme. He's always got a lot that's interesting to say. Stay tuned. I'll be right back. Let me say that you can listen to the audio-only version of Moats on our humanity. Yes or no, you can vote on Telegram.
6: Did you know that you can play the piano in Suno using your keyboard?
1: Well, you've got half an hour still to vote on the poll. Is AI a threat to humanity? Yes or no? You can vote on Telegram, t.me/George Galloway, on X, on my YouTube community poll, on the YouTube stream, and on patreon.com/George Galloway. We'll give it another half hour. 25,000 people have voted, and voted overwhelmingly that AI is a threat to humanity. Let's take a view from Dr. Christopher Hilali, who's one of the cleverest men I have ever met. He'll have a view on it. Dr. Hilali, welcome back to the mother of all talk shows, and a big thank you for standing in for me the other week. Are you afraid of AI?
7: Thank you so much for having me, George, and it's so good to see you. For me, I'm not afraid of AI at this point. And I think that at this point, AI, like one of your astute commenters said, can simply be unplugged. The problem is when AI then can take control on the battlefield. And that's the real danger. And what I'd like to emphasize here is something that I spoke about recently in the media, which was a deep investigation into AI platforms that are now autonomous in their decision-making without input from command. So I had this great interview with a federal channel here in Russia, and we were speaking with military experts. There are now multiple kamikaze-style drone systems, both air drones, like, you know, the ones that we see, the FPV drones, submersible drones, kamikaze submersible drones, and land-based drones that can autonomously decide on a target without any input from an operator and can decide how to explode its ordnance by itself using what's called machine learning. That's the danger. The danger is when you move from AI to autonomous decision-making that doesn't have any human control. That's what I'm afraid of. But the AI that you're speaking about, the AI that can help with human development and prosperity, is a good thing. But like many of the countries that we frequent, the Russian Federation, China, and many others have called for an international organization and legal structure to prevent this type of AI technology and machine learning technology from becoming basically weaponized into a new arms race. They want to have some ethical standards around this technology. Sadly, of course, the Western countries don't see eye to eye on that issue and are continuing to invest heavily in this autonomous decision-making technology with, I think, the express desire, or at least the undercover desire, the desire we don't see to commit atrocities in the Middle East, in Eastern Europe, and around the world.
1: That may very well be what happened in Minab when 180 and more children were massacred in a school. There is some suggestion that those Tomahawk missiles were fired by the United States through AI.
7: You're absolutely right. Not only the school in Minab where 168, as you rightfully point out, were killed, girls, boys, teachers, parents, that the AI system, that this machine learning system basically created a preset targeting package and then basically targeted different sites based on the algorithm that had been input into it, plus its own machine learning style, and then picked this target because two decades before it had been a base. But if anyone went on the maps, you would see that in the current maps, it's not a base. It hadn't been a base for 10 years. But you see that the machine, simply with what it was inputted with its algorithm, decided based on faulty information. The same thing can be true of Starobelsk, I believe, and other terrorist attacks by the Ukrainian regime against the Russian Federation. You know that I went with friends of our show, Rick Sanchez and Shea Bose. All three of us went to Starobelsk. It was still on fire when we were there. The 16 drones that killed 21 young people in their beds at night and collapsed five stories on top of them, those 16 drones that killed 21 people, 19 girls, 3 boys, those were programmed also with Palantir technology. 16 drones decided that this school was now a military target, and they were powered by Starlink. So for me, I think it's very dangerous. I think that just giving AI free rein to autonomously decide, I can understand if a person makes a decision because I can put them in the docket for war crimes. Who am I going to put into the docket for war crimes if it's an AI platform? Is Elon Musk going to a Nuremberg 2.0? Is Peter Thiel? Are all of these people going to go? Alex Carr, who's going to go? Who's going to go? That's what I want to ask. Who has responsibility for these types of systems? Those are the big questions for us.
1: Yeah, these are big questions. They're somewhat theoretical because even if humans commit these crimes, they don't end up in front of a judge, a jury, or at a tribunal anyway. Although we live in hope that that day might come, that we might go back to the victorious wartime coalition where Soviet, American, and British judges and jurists put the Nazi beasts on trial. That would be a fine thing indeed. I didn't realize you were in Russia, so let me ask you about Russia. It's the World Youth Festival at the moment. 10,000 youth are there. I know that because I attended it last year and got huckled by the anti-terrorist police for the crime of going to the World Youth Festival just last year. Are you there? Have you been there? How's that going?
7: Yes, just like last year when we were together, I was there. This year, you were sorely missed. People were asking, where's George? I said, well, he has lots of work to do and he's currently out of the country. But for us, it was an amazing opportunity. First and foremost, my first time to Ekaterinburg, which is a beautiful city. It's the center, really the Eurasian pinpoint in the Russian Federation. It has a monument, Asia and Europe. It's really the dividing line. And while we were there, we were able to visit with so many different groups of people, delegations from all over the world, over 190 delegations. That's almost all of the member states of the UN, plus NGOs, plus civic organizations and societies, and young people who came, even like children. They had even children's events for some of them and youth exchanges. So it was a phenomenal opportunity. President Putin addressed the forum, Sergei Lavrov, Maria Zakharova. Many people were there and present. Even our friend Jeff Munson went and spoke about the power of sports and, the power that it has helped to transform himself and also his political journey. So all of these young people had an opportunity to not only see Russia, but to see a part of Russia that is constantly maligned in the mainstream media. Oh, these third-rate cities or third-tier cities, they have no infrastructure. Kids were shocked. They said, this is very developed. We thought that this was going to be some Soviet city out of some dystopian novel. But it was very developed, new construction, new buildings, new airport, new everything. They were so surprised and people loved being in Russia. Not one bad thing I heard while I was there about the treatment and the hospitality. Very Everybody nice. Had been treated very well. Everybody was taken care of. So it was a phenomenal opportunity all around. And you can see the videos on social media. People are having a great time and it was quite the party.
1: Now, you are an expert in so many fields and a lad of parts, as we say in Scotland. You're a man of many parts and accomplishments, one of which is your deep association and knowledge of the people of Yemen. I was just interviewing Scott Ritter. I made the point that for me, as a non-specialist, you are, like Scott, a former military officer. I've never seen anything quite like the victories of Ansar Allah in the last week. And I stress in the last week, this has been no war of attrition in Yemen. They have swept all before them. Explain it, please.
7: The first thing I would explain is that Yemen, the people of Yemen belong to one nation. And so this artificial division, which has been imposed on them and is really a byproduct of the colonial era and sadly of also British meddling in the Arabian Peninsula and especially in Yemen, as you know, British soldiers were based in Yemen and at some point. All of this division has been driven out from outside. Yes, they were driven out. They were driven out and a lot of occupiers have been driven out, just like now. The people of Yemen are driving out the Emirati and Saudi-backed groups and coalitions and all of the people who've come to Yemen who are not native to Yemen. Listen, you can see on the streets that when Ansar Allah, when the so-called Houthis, but we should use Ansar Allah or the Yemeni armed forces, when they enter into these cities, they are greeted. They're greeted as brothers and sisters, really. Well, not many sisters in the military force. It's only brothers. But you can see that they're greeted, they are welcomed. Why? Because there is no sectarianism like is being pushed by some of the Zionist lobby and the imperialist camp that keeps saying, oh, Sunni Shia divide. No, Zaydi Shia do not see this divide in this way. And they, of course, are the closest of the Shia groups to Sunni Islam. And so for them, they see the other people of Yemen who might follow a different Islamic school of jurisprudence as the same. They don't see them any differently. And so that's why you're seeing a complete collapse. Why? Because the people who have been in the Aden-controlled part of Yemen have been paid to do so, but they're not necessarily committed ideologically. It's only a job. Just like what we saw in Syria, this is the inverse of what we saw. People were being paid, but at that level, there was no deep ideological or supportive commitment for the ruling government at that point. in Yemen the same. They're basically saying, look, these are our brethren. They're fighting to defend Palestine. What's Aden doing for Palestine? What's Aden doing for the people of Lebanon? What's Aden doing to stop this illegal and aggressive war on Iran? They're doing nothing. Aden, in fact, is a complete vassal of the Saudis and Emiratis, which by extension is really a Zionist project. Because now you've seen that we have the latest information that the Emiratis were building secret bases on the Red Sea coast, even without the knowledge of Eritrea. And this was done years before we knew it, with a secret Zionist plan, with a secret Israeli military agreement with them. So all of this to say that the people of Yemen who are faithful and who are true to the course and call it not a revolution alone, it's a Quranic revolution for them, they see this and they see this war as a war that has been created artificially to pin brothers against one another. And that's why you see not much resistance at all. People, and in fact, defections, huge defections. We've seen images now of hundreds, if not thousands of fighters laying down their arms and praying together. Praying together with their Yemeni brothers who've come from Sana'a. So that's a big development. And I think that, I think Aden, the battle for Aden, I don't think actually there will be a battle for Aden at this point.

0: anything, you see him flaunting very traditional clothes, his jambia, and a Kalashnikov. That's it. So he is one of the people. And in that way, I think that he is distinguished from the group in Aden that are running things that are very much akin to their Saudi and Emirati lords, that they flaunt the money, they flaunt the wealth while people are suffering in Yemen. The Ansar Allah is telling everyone, come to us and we're going to make a revolution of dignity and justice.
1: It's such a painful thing for me, Christopher. Before you were born, Aden was the capital of South Yemen, properly called the People's Democratic Republic of Yemen, which was closely allied with the Soviet Union, with Cuba. I visited it many times, and it was one of us. It thought and talked just like us. And now it's the last bastion of reaction. So I do hope that it too is liberated one way or another. What sort of timescale are we thinking of?
0: Before I answer that, I want to tell you that all of those great socialists and communists from the south of Yemen, they didn't disappear. Many of them, including my friend, and I can say my brother, the former prime minister, is one of them who is in Ansar Allah, and he is supportive of everything that is going on. So in that way, there are many people who have been trained in the Soviet Union, in East Germany, in Bulgaria, in Romania, who are where? They are with Ansar Allah, including our beloved friend, Al-Bukaidi, who himself was a socialist in the Netherlands. And now he's back toting his pistol in traditional Yemeni clothing, ready to fight. Why? There's an alliance. And you can see pictures of Marx, Lenin, Che Guevara, everything in the protests in Sana'a. But you talk about a time scale. The time scale is the big question here. I think that we are going to see a rapid move on some of the last big holdouts before a push to Aden. But I don't think that Aden will fall so easy. And I think that there's going to be a level of diplomacy now. And that diplomacy might take some time. I think there might be a battle for the islands. Remember, Socotra and some other big islands are still in the hands of the groups in Aden. Therefore, I think there might be a battle to have a complete control of the islands, at least in the Red Sea and a little bit below that, in the Bab al-Mandeb Strait. After that, I think that diplomacy will need to play out. Now, many people were surprised that Ansar Allah met with the Americans, and that, for example, they're not targeting American and Israeli ships. They're only targeting Saudi ships. But I think this is a strategic move because they understand the levers and the pressure. And I'm sure that in their wisdom, they understand that the Strait of Hormuz is the real pressure point, that the leverage here is against Saudi oil exports, and you already are seeing the pain at the pump. There's no need to go so aggressive at this point. Now they're going to see if they can resolve it diplomatically. But if it cannot be resolved diplomatically, I have no doubt that Yemeni armed forces will take the entirety of Yemen in just a matter of months, if not less than a year at this point.
1: It's gravely weakened the Crown Prince of Saudi Arabia, MBS. The tribes are becoming restless. And some of the 30,000 Saudi princes might well be thinking that this is the time to make a move on MBS. He's lost control of the entire Red Sea coast. He's lost control of the straits. And now he's no longer producing oil. Saudi Arabia, for the first time, has actually exported zero oil this week. Because their pipeline has been very carefully, remarkably skillfully severed at very crucial points. So there's no production, there's no distribution, therefore there's no money. Therefore, how do you keep 30,000 princes happy? Do you think MBS's jacket is on a shaky nail, as we say in Scotland?
0: I think that it's absolutely on a shaky nail, and a nail that might come out of that well pretty soon. We have recent information that says that, in fact, there's a lot of murmuring that not only do Saudi officials

0: and members of the royal family feel betrayed by the United States, they also feel betrayed by Pakistan and Turkey for not upholding their side of the agreement. Though I think Turkey and Pakistan were smart to say that this was a pre-existing conflict not covered by our defense agreement, the Mecca agreement. But I think that the Saudis are finally coming to understand what so many people have said for decades, that the United States' presence in the land of the two holy mosques does not enshrine any sort of safety or security for the Saudi royal family. In fact, it jeopardizes it. And now they are feeling that pain. They are feeling that pressure. And this isn't me saying it. You can go back to even before 9/11, when various groups were calling for the United States to be removed from the Arabian Peninsula. And as you've seen, we've come full circle. The United States now is in a very precarious position in the entire region. And the Saudis themselves are thinking about new defense architecture. But it might be too late for the Saudi royal family. And I think we're going to be watching very closely because, as you point out, it's not only the princes. Saudi Arabia is also home to a minority Shia population with hundreds of thousands, if not millions, of believers. And it's home to a very large workforce that is involved in the oil industry. Does Saudi Arabia have the finances to take care of them all? If this becomes a long-term problem, we could be seeing the beginnings of another type of revolutionary moment in the Arabian Peninsula, something we haven't seen in many decades.
1: Incredible. Well, enjoy the rest of the festival. I hope to see you soon, Dr. Christopher Halali, the wonder kid of research, political analyst, and television presenter. He's got his own show, and he is heavily involved with DD Geopolitics, a terrific font of knowledge, and as you've just seen, great eloquence indeed. Dr. Halali, thank you very much indeed for being with us. Let me take a quick break, and then it's your calls all the way up to Gayatri. Stay tuned.

absolutely no. I'm hanging up now, not because I finished, but because I won.

0: Let's go back to England. Danny in Birmingham wants to talk about the Holborn and St Pancras by-election. Go on, Danny. What do you want to say?
1: As-salamu alaykum and good evening to you, Brother George. How are you today? You okay?
0: Wa alaykum as-salam wa rahmatullah wa barakatuh. Nice to hear from you, Dan.
1: It's been a while, eh? Good news that you are you're standing up in the by-elections. It's a shame that you're not able to come down. And you should be allowed to come down and fight for your election campaign. But if this is how they want to behave, Labour, shame on them. But we all with you, George. We all support you, so we'll be there fighting for you, Evan, for your by-election. But I got a question for all the parties the candidates standing up in this by-election. Now they need to. Every party needs to make the Palestine stand on Palestine very clear. Do the party support one state? Palestine, do that for two-state Palestine, and do Zionism equals racism? Are we giving all parties 24 hours to respond to this? Activists, independent women have called for this, and we want a response from every single party and candidate that's going to be standing in this up-and-coming by-election. We know that, George, you supported your party.
0: Well done, Lou. It's absolutely easy for me to answer. We are the only party in Britain that fights elections, and with elected representatives, we've won 9 local government elections, 9 councillors. None of the other parties on the so-called left have a single one between them, and we have 9. So no party like ours can say, as I say to you now, we believe in one single state in Palestine between the Jordan River and the Mediterranean Sea, from the river to the sea. We believe that a democratic and secular state where Jews and Muslims and Christians will live together as equals, just like we demanded in South Africa, where I'm sitting right now. Mandela did not countenance the idea that was floated at the time of a white state here and a black state there and maybe a so-called colored state here. No, Mandela said, we don't believe in these things. We believe in a democratic state, one democratic state in South Africa. And if it was good enough for South Africa, it's good enough for the Holy Land of Palestine. I strongly take that view, and as I say, we uniquely take that view. Of course, the election will not just be about foreign policy, though in this first few days that's had quite a bit of salience, because both Labour and the Greens are massive supporters of NATO and Zelensky and the war in Ukraine. They're also all hostile to Iran, which is standing up to the international bullies of the United States and Israel. Again, we're the only party that can say we stand four square, shoulder to shoulder with Iran against this murderous aggression. But lots of local issues. I mean, there's one I'm going to be launching tomorrow, which is an end to this crazy 20-mile-an-hour speed limit. 20 miles an hour on many roads in London is creating total chaos. And it's a loony lefty idea that if you cut the speed that motor cars can drive at, that you're going to reduce accidents. As a matter of fact, the 20 mile an hour limit produces more accidents, as well as all the inconvenience and economic dislocation. So if I'm elected as the MP, I'll be campaigning for a reclassification back to 30 miles an hour for many of the roads in the constituency. And I challenge, as a matter of fact, let me challenge right now, Zach Polanski, come on the mother of all talk shows and have a debate with me on these matters. I dare you. I challenge you. I'll be fair with you. We could take a whole hour, if you like. Zach Polanski, leader of the Green Party, I hereby challenge you to a public debate on the mother of all talk shows with its huge worldwide audience, including Danny in Birmingham. Many thanks, Dan. Now, another round of recognition to more of tonight's top donors to the show. Big thanks to Bolle Ostad, Major, by the way, Major Bolle Ostad, Claude Allen, Erkin Nassar, Toy Chung, and Vern Reed. Wow. Big thanks. A lot of new names there. And very grateful to you indeed. Just go to moats.tv before you retire to bed this evening and put a penny or two in our hat. We need it. Declan in Dublin wants to talk about the same subject. Go ahead, Declan, the legend. What do you want to say, yeah, sir?
2: George, I want to speak about names, particularly some of the people running in this Holborn and St. Pancras election. Your own name very quickly. George is a well-known name. You know, St. George popped up everywhere. No problem with that. Galloway comes from a particular area in Scotland. A very interesting name. You've got two other characters there. Barmy Brunch of the Monster Raving Loony Party. I don't think it's the looniest party there. But he's running on a campaign in mental health. That's fine, right? The other chap is this chap, Zach Polanski. Now, the issue I want to draw attention to is his name. He says he's trying to get back to his Jewish roots by changing his name to Polanski. But in fact, the name Polanski is a Polish name that means a person from a forest clearing or a glade. It's Polish, the way your name is Scottish. My name is a mixture of Irish and something else. Now, there is one very famous chap, Roman Polanski, and I certainly wouldn't want to be associated near or far with him. And there's a fairly good footballer called Polanski as well. But I think, personally, I don't like the Green Party anywhere. I don't like them in Ireland. I don't like them in Germany. And I get the same whiff from Britain. In my opinion, the role of the Green Party in England, especially with this man with many names, is to confuse the electorate. And we've seen the electorate confused in Britain with the red wall switching to Boris and switching to Reform and switching to that plank who was in charge of the Labour Party. There's people drive that confusion, and I think Polanski, or whatever his name is, he's not serving the people of London or Britain or whatever by muddying the waters. That's my opinion of him and his current.
0: Well, I think it's a very good point. I see them as the gardening section of the ruling class on all of the important geopolitical and ideological questions. They are inseparable from the Blairites. They're the gardening section of Blairism. And I think that they do confuse. I mean, he was a Liberal Democrat just a couple of years ago, and now he's more of a socialist than me, apparently. He had no connection whatsoever to the Palestine question just a couple of years ago, and now he's more of a fighter for Palestine than me. He reminds me a lot of Nick Clegg. You'll remember that comet that shot very briefly across the firmament in the parliamentary elections, 10 years ago or more, when everyone was saying, "I agree with Nick." And then they forgot about him completely. And then after he went into coalition with the Tories. So when Nick Clegg was in coalition with David Cameron implementing austerity, Zach Polanski was a would-be parliamentary candidate and local government candidate for Nick Clegg's Liberal Democrat, the coalition partner of David Cameron. So, of course, people can change their mind, but that's a lot of mind to change. And I just don't find it convincing. Put it this way, I find it as convincing as the idea that women can increase their breast sizes under hypnosis. Declan in Dublin, a big thanks to you. Lynn Gillard says, where Ed Sheeran is concerned, he was paid to play at the wedding of his Zionist boss, Robert Kraft. So there can be no doubt about where his loyalty lies, whatever pathetic excuse he is giving. I think it's a great pity, because I thought he was quite a good chanter and wrote some quite decent love songs. Neil Slater, 7028, says, imagine what Roger Waters has had to deal with for the past two decades. A man who chose conscience and being a human being over money. Most of the industry remains silent over the fear of being dropped, though that definitely has begun to change this last couple of days, Neil. Toasted Heretic 72 says, I'm Irish and I can't name an Ed Sheeran song. Antonio Cristoforo, very good friend of the show, says, Sinn Féin didn't take up their Westminster seats. Polanski is probably a fifth columnist, infiltrationist, gets the good votes and throws them in the bin when needed. Britain's Bernie Sanders, oh, he's not nearly as good as Bernie Sanders. Nigel Potter, 7195, says, I agree 100% with George. I'll never support any pro-Ukraine NATO candidate. And Kirk Johnson says, George, just invade Britain in a rubber dinghy boat. That might be the safest way for me to come back. Look, we've got another legend on the line. Terence in England, in Reading. Again, on the Holborn election. Hope I'm not boring everyone. Go ahead, Tell.
3: Gary, it's nice to see you in South Africa. And you as well.
0: Thank you. Great place. Wonderful country, man. Wonderful.
3: I know. I've got friends. I hope you're not promulgating the Aberdeen National Congress Party, because, you know, you'd win in Aberdeen and you'd win in South Africa. But it's all you need in Britain. You know that to be true, right? Regarding this...
0: Thank you.
3: Say, not ended earlier, but when I thought about it, for the kids, it's a big, big noise. This Ed Sheeran always celebrated at Easter. And my particular comment I like is by Ty Hickey, an Irishman. He's a comedian. And he likens him brilliant. To part of a row. He likens him to the part of a rose. He called him a prick. I think that's very candor. That's a lot of candor of Ty, in all fairness. And only the Irish can deliver that. And it's a big, you know, the kids are seeing what's going on. They're going to ask questions. It can only be good for free Palestine and free everybody oppressed, like Cuba, what have you. But looking at you in Holborn, there if you're only 10,000 miles away, if you win, you come back. And there'll be plenty of people banging drums outside the window of the hotel. I'll be one of them, I can assure you. But the most important point I've noticed is, because slid under the carpet is Canada now, is coupled with the European Union. They're looking to shake hands, and Von der Leyen has been shaking Mark Carney's hand. Now, that can only tell me more death in the Ukraine. I may be a cynic, but I see right through it. More white faces killing people who are not incidentally as white as they think you should be. Galloway.
0: Well, he's signed a 100-year deal. Brilliant nickname, by the way, Terence. Mark Carnage. He's signed a 100-year deal, like Keir Starmer did. So for 100 years, the Canadian taxpayer is going to be shelling out billions to Ukraine. That will be a very different place in 100 years. Might even be a very different place in 100 days or even 100 hours. Terence, thanks for that. You're a gentleman and a scholar. And I hope I can come back, and you'll definitely be invited into the Parliament House. I have been elected 7 times before, but 8 is my lucky number. Now, on the podcast, you can download the Moats podcast right now by scanning the QR code on your screen. You can also listen, of course, to the show on the podcast. Once you've listened, please rate it and help us beat Mr. Algorithm. This week, the podcast is in the top 10 for politics in the Dominican Republic, Malaysia, Kuwait, and Pakistan, and in the top 30 for politics in Kenya, South Africa, Panama, and Chile. I very much hope I'm in the top 10 for politics in South Africa at the end of my epic stay here on the Palestine campaign. Thanks to everyone who supports the podcast. Please share the news of it with everyone else. AI, a threat to humanity? It seems overwhelmingly that the audience think it is. And I can see why. I can see the reasons. Dr. Halali pointed out some very significant ones. The fact that war could be turned over to independently operated AI weaponry and targeting mechanisms and so on. Of course I can see the fear in that, but when I see what humans can do with weapons, it might even be the case that the AI machines have more compassion than, for example, the Israeli armed forces. I really would think that be a close-run thing. So I would have voted no in that, but I'd have been in a very small minority, 21%, 24, 16, 18, 14. So the ayes have it. The ayes have it. AI is officially a threat to humanity. And now, here's the woman without whom the news wouldn't be the news. Here's Gayatri. What's happening, Gayatri?
4: So I entered South Africa with my Indonesian passport using an online visa portal. And within 24 hours, I received my electronic travel authorization. So being part of the BRICS family comes with these advantages, which is not a small feat because intra-global South travel wasn't as common before because of these complicated visa regulations and, of course, high prices between the global South countries. So on the back of a very successful BRICS summit in New Delhi last weekend, the BRICS members have committed to more cooperation between each other. And this, of course, comes as bad news to the powers that be. Just today, U.S. Secretary of State Marco Rubio, he slapped new visa restrictions on South Africa, where we are now and where we will be for some time. So it's aimed at South African officials who are somehow involved in the race-based discrimination against the white South Africans. Now, relations between the U.S. and South Africa have strained for some time now. Last year, President Trump started and continuously repeated false claims about the systematic persecution that the white South Africans face. So he withdrew all foreign aid to South Africa on the back of it, and he opened instead an asylum process for these white South Africans to come to the United States. Well, ironically, the white South African farmers who did come and arrive in the land of the dream discovered that the American dream was not quite living up to the dream that they expected to. It was really just a dream when you are asleep. So many of them have actually returned to the land where they feel home. So many of them are back in South Africa. Now, last year, South Africa hosted the
0: G20. Gayatri, there's 6 million. I checked this today. There's 6.5 million white people in South Africa who have stayed after the liberation of the country. And frankly, almost all of them are doing very well. And who would
4: change? They're doing very well indeed.
0: Living in this beautiful land, who would change that for Philadelphia?
4: Exactly. South Africa has a population of 65 million people, and the whites only constitute 7% of it. And they are, as you said, doing very well indeed. those whites have returned. And then the G20 summit that South Africa hosted last December, the US boycotted it. And then
5: I need the check-in sooner than I thought. Can you make it?

0: distribute land, aiming at 30% of the white-owned land to be redistributed amongst the blacks. But the reality is that that hasn't reached the number at all. It's only between 10 and 20 at most. So the claim that the whites are facing persecution is really, really false. And he goes even further. He says that the whites are facing a genocide. Now, this is just not just false, but it's, of course, outrageous, because no, Donald Trump, there is no white genocide taking place in South Africa. Quite the opposite. They're doing just fine. The actual genocide is taking place in Gaza, where 74,000 people have been massacred by Israel. And that's a very conservative number. Over 174 people are wounded. Children have had their limbs amputated, and often without anesthetics, because, of course, medical aid has been blockaded by Israel. And it's this point that has strained the relations between South Africa and the United States, because it's South Africa that has led the way and filed the case at the International Court of Justice in The Hague against Israel for genocide in Gaza.
1: Brilliantly put, I must say, and it is indeed a punishment for South Africa for having taken the case against Israel. But South Africa will be forever remembered for taking that case and establishing that case and winning that case, that Israel is guilty of genocide. And that makes every country that assisted Israel in that genocidal frenzy is complicit and equally guilty. And the greatest of those is, of course, Donald Trump. You want to talk genocide, Donald? Seriously? Well, it's been marvelous for us. I hope it was for you. And if it was, we'll see you again, God willing, on Sunday. We'll be back live from South Africa with the mother of all talk shows. Do please donate before you retire this evening. Moats.tv. Even if it's just a pound, a dollar, or a euro. Good night.

0: وجهه عن فراشه إذا استثقلت بالمشركين المضاجع. عبد الله بن رواحة رضي الله عنه says وفينا رسول الله. I don't know if you feel that hair standing on your body. People say, oh, it was a grand moment. Oh, we had celebrities. Oh, what a spectacle. Oh, we had drones covering the image. Oh, we had head of states who are more infamous than famous. Let me add, وَفِينَا رَسُولُ اللَّهِ. Sahaba enjoyed the privilege that often in their discussion, there used to be a pause and they would just realize revelation is in process. What's this, my Lord? How do you begin to quantify the greatness of this moment? The whole incident of Ifk, where the accusation and the slander was leveled against Aisha radiallahu anha, right? We're at today.
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0: Look at the adoption of the expression of the Quran. So lamaza means to speak ill of someone on his face. And hamaza means to speak ill of someone behind his back.
1: وَيْلٌ لِكُلِّ هُمَزَةٍ لُمَزَة.
0: So humaza, وَيْلٌ لِكُلِّ humaza refers to مُغْتَاب. And lumaza refers to ta'an. If you know Arabic, you'll know what I'm saying. So those who speak ill of you behind your back and those who attack you in front. Allah didn't say, don't speak ill of your brother. Allah said, don't take out the faults of yourself. Don't speak ill of yourself. Because slandering your brother is slandering yourself. If I have an argument hypothetically with my brother or my sibling or my cousin, I'm not going to attack a mullah. Because I'm attacking my own surname. The Quran says, لَا تَلْمِزُوا أَنفُسَكُمْ. When you are attacking your brother, you're attacking yourself. And Allah says, don't mock at each other. Because you don't know who ranks at what level in the court of Allah. First, Allah gave a generic prohibition. Then what we refer to as takhsis ba'da ta'meem, specification after generalization, Allah addressed it exclusively to the woman.
1: Ya ayyuha alladhina amanu la yaskhar qawmun min qawmin asa an yakunu khayran minhum.
0: Let not a group, a tribe, a people mock at another people. 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It's highly possible the one you're mocking at is closer to Allah than you yourself. Then Allah gives an explicit prohibition.
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0: And let not a woman scoff or mock or laugh or belittle another woman. Aisha radiallahu anha is the purest of the pure, is the noblest of the noble. Allah referenced her in the Quran as tayyibat. Allah referred to her as mubarra'una mimma yaqulun, exonerated from the blasphemous accusations of these people. On a particular instance, unintentionally, inadvertently, she was a human. And this is our belief and our aqeedah that the Sahaba were noble, were pure, were pious. But there were moments where they slipped and Allah forgave them. So we refer to as ismat lil anbiya. The anbiya did not sin. We refer to the sahaba as maghfoor, forgiven. The angels, they cannot sin. That's a different categories. The anbiya did not sin. The angels cannot sin. The sahaba,
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0: 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The three sahaba who did not participate in Tabuk without any valid excuse. So there were 10 in total, not 3. People assumed there were 3. 3 were separated in the context of Tawbah. There were 10 in total. 7 came and tied themselves up to the pillar when the Prophet sallallahu alaihi wasallam returned, and that's the first verse I recited. Wa akharuna i'tarafu, conceding guilt. I'tarafu bi dhunubihim, they conceded. Khalatu 'amalan saliha, they obviously had noble actions and there was the slip up. Asallahu an yatuba alayhim, Allah will forgive them. And then Allah speaks about the other three, Ka'b bin Malik, Hilal bin Umayyah, and Murara bin Rabi'. وعلى الثلاثة الذين خلفوا حتى إذا ضاقت عليهم الأرض, their regret and their remorse of the mistake created such a moment in their lives that the entire world narrowed up for them. I ask you, my brother, the crisis of the ummah, has it left you such that you cannot eat? Has it left you such that you cannot sleep? Did you ever have restlessness over your sins to a point that it created insomnia in you? Which happens to us for an interview, which happens to us for medical results that are pending, or there is some excitement or anticipation and there is fluctuation of emotions. And of course, you become so overwhelmed by the moment, the anxiety is almost creates a paralysis in you. Has your tawbah and your regret of your sins ever created that sense of restlessness? Well, that is what Allah says was the tawbah of Sahaba. And that's what Abu Bakr Warraq has mentioned. Mentioned there in Madarik al-Tanzil. At-tawbatun nasuh an tadhiqa ala at-ta'ibi al-ard bima rahubat. An tadhiqa, that the earth must become narrowed upon you. When a person returns from burying a family member, nothing's got pleasure. No billboards got excitement. No food has taste in it. No amenities has attraction in it. No comfort feels, plush or welcoming. Nothing, nothing. Because you just buried someone of your own. Nothing. And I often say the way the malls of the world today are designed, enter the mall from one place and exit from another entrance or exit without engaging in commerce, business or trade. Just exit from the cemetery, feel the condition of your heart, the emotions, the regret. Your different lenses are on, you're revisiting, you're resetting your coordinates, you're asking yourself questions. You know what, you're going back to the drawing board and saying, I mean, where am I heading? What am I doing? اندھیری قبر کو خود روشن کرنے کی تیاری کر اقبال, آج زندہ روح سے کوئی وفا نہیں کرتا, کل مٹی کے دیر پر کون دعا کرے گا. اندھیری قبر کو خود روشن کرنے کی تیاری کر اقبال, آج زندہ روح سے کوئی وفا نہیں کرتا, کل مٹی کے دیر پر کون دعا کرے گا. اقبال, illuminate your own grave, brighten your own grave. Today, people are not loyal to the living. You in the fantasy that your son will come make dua for you at your grave when you're dead? Well, you heard today in the Quran where Allah speaks about the criminal when he will be taken. وَجَاءَتْ كُلُّ نَفْسٍ مَعَهَا سَائِقُ وَشَهِيدٌ. You know when a person is shackled and then there's an officer in front and an officer at the back and he's apprehended and he's handcuffed? Well, this is what the Quran says. One in front, one at the back. Who was he? Manna'il lil khair. Manna'il lil khair is bakhil. He was one that would withhold money. He would not spend. Invest for your akhirah. Itni wafadari nakar kisi se yu madhosh hoke ghalib. Itni wafadari nakar kisi se yu madhosh hoke ghalib. یہ لوگ ایک غلطی پہ ہزاروں وفائیہ بھول جاتے ہیں. Don't give your life up for someone who will discredit all your accomplishments for one slip up. That's the world in which you live. You give your life for your kids and then you say, oh, what happened in the end? You give your wife for your better half, and I'm using it gender neutral, and then, you know, something else happens. I was once traveling from Amsterdam many years back, and this caption caught my eyes, the misery of a man. So you read it to avoid it, I guess. So what was the misery of this poor guy? He tried to surprise his wife on her anniversary and he had her portrait, her image tattooed on his back. Now, apart from the fact that Islamically it's not permissible, but the tattooing process, it's quite an excruciating process. And it would even cost you an arm and few legs. It's expensive on the body and the pocket. Lo and behold, that day he was going to show his wife, love, see what I've done for you. She eloped with his best friend. The misery of a man. I often say, we don't take the leap to Allah, but when the creation launches us and they desert us, at least use that moment to connect with Allah. We don't initiate the walk to Allah. We don't initiate the leap towards Allah. But when people desert you and abandon you, hurt someone, and I'm not saying deliberately, but by mistake if you've hurt someone's emotions or feelings, and then see what a battle it is to get them to wipe that memory. Oh man, they'll go on like, you know what, this is an apocalypse. It's like, okay, I apologize. Yeah, but bulwanu bo agru. And what does Allah say? غَفَرْتُكَ وَلَا أُبَالِي غَفَرْتُكَ وَلَا أُبَالِي. For the sake of me, I cannot translate وَلَا أُبَالِي. I cannot. Oh my servants, if you are genuine, I'll forgive you. And I won't make a fuss about it. وَلَا أُبَالِي. It's fine. It's okay. Come, I'm done. It's over. I forgave you. It's over. أَنْسَى ذَلِكَ جَوَارِحَهُ. I will erase the memory of that sin from the limbs of your body. And I will delete it from the record of the angels, the narration of Targhib. حَتَّى يَلْقَ اللَّهَ عَزَّ وَجَلَّ يَوْمَ الْقِيَامَةِ وَلَيْسَ عَلَيْهِ شَاهِدٍ. So that when you appear before Allah on the day of Qiyamah, nobody can give evidence against you. So I was saying to you, well, Surah Hujurat speaks a lot about etiquettes. Our deen is very rich with mannerism. In Arabic, they say, "Kun ibn man shi'ta waqtasib adaba." Kun ibn man shi'ta waqtasib adaba. 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You can be born anywhere, and you can be part of any family. Learn values, ethics, and morals. You won't have to introduce yourself to your father's name, or your country, or your nationality, or your language. Your values and your morals will be your introduction. Kun ibn man shi'it. 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You don't have to speak about your ancestry and your genealogy. Sayyidina Ali radiallahu anhu used to say, إِنَّمَا الْفَتَى مَنْ يَقُولُ هَا أَنَا ذَا وَلَيْسَ الْفَتَى مَنْ يَقُولُ كَانَ أَبِي وَكَانَ جَدِّي. A young man, a person of merit and virtue, is who can stand tall on his own feet. And there's no credit and virtue to one who is running on the strength of his seniors or his predecessors. Some of us boast of our ancestors as if we're responsible for their achievements. Some of us boast about our ancestors. You know, my grandfather? Yeah, that was my dada. Yeah. The way we speak of them as if he's great because of me. The hadith is in Bukhari. Ya Fatima, salini ma shi'ti min mali la ugni anki min Allahi shay'a. Fatima, tomorrow on the day of Qiyamah, you will have to have your own hisab and I will have my own hisab. So, one reflection there, we were talking on this, so I'll just progress on that. Just the Quran just amazes me. Okay, let me share another thing. The concluding verses that we recited today of the 26 Juz, Allah speaks about Qiyamah, how real it is. So, the only thing that can bring discipline to the human race in its entirety at every level is the consciousness of accountability. Remember that. That's cut and dry, absolute, non-negotiable, irrefutable. The only thing that can bring total, absolute, complete, perpetual reform to society in its entirety, in every form and sphere, is the consciousness of accountability to Allah. There was an article of a country in Africa. Well, that's what I read, but today it could apply to many other countries in the world as well. The anti-corruption unit was the most corrupt. the anti-corruption unit designed for the elimination of corruption was found to be riddled with the greatest amount of corruption. Who polices the police? Who monitors the monitor? The only thing, my brother, what are you doing in Ramadan when you are in the hammam and in the washroom? You alone and you take in a ghusl and a shower. And while you take in a shower, every little while, what drives you to this? Do the same when you're on your phone alone. Do the same to that phone. When that phone is saying, hey, talak. What does hey, talak mean? It's asma'i af'al. Asri' ilayya. Come along. I'm challenging you. I'm enticing you. I'm seducing you. Water hasn't even entered your mouth, just on the external. And you are flushing it out. You don't want to even swish it. You don't want it to get close to you. Because you know, my Allah is watching. That is why Allah said, when you cheat in your business, when you lie in your dealings, when you are fraudulent, what did Allah say? You can only do that because you forgot you have an interview with me tomorrow.
1: الَّذِينَ إِذَا اكْتَالُوا عَلَى النَّاسِ يَسْتَوْفُونَ وَإِذَا كَالُوهُمْ أَوْ وَزَنُوهُمْ يُخْسِرُونَ أَلَا يَظُنُّ أُولَئِكَ أَنَّهُمْ مَبْعُوثُونَ لِيَوْمٍ عَظِيمٍ يَوْمَ يَقُومُ النَّاسُ لِرَبِّ الْعَالَمِينَ.
0: That's exactly what Allah says. Have they forgotten they have an interview with me tomorrow?
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0: 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Every one of you will be talking to Allah directly without the medium of any interpreter or translator.
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0: Imam Shafi'i rahimahullah said, I forgave everyone. I don't want to appear before Allah on the day of Qiyamah and discover someone's entry into Jannah is pending because I didn't forgive him. And even if his entry is pending for a host of reasons, not because of my lack of pardon, I don't want to not forgive him because I won't be able to face Nabi sallallahu alaihi wasallam. Man nala minni. So nala in Arabic means to achieve, to receive. But if nala is followed by min, then it means sabba. Right? To use abusive language. Like raghiba means to incline, and raghiba an means to disincline. 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But if it's followed by ala, then it means a curse. Da'autu lak, I prayed for you. Da'autu alayk, I cursed you. 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He said, no, baddua apetamone. 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Today people say, I don't forgive, and inshallah Allah won't forgive. That's literally people say that. مَنْ ذَا الَّذِي يَتَأَلَّى عَلَيَّ أَنِّي لَا أَغْفِرُ لِفُلَانِ. Authentic hadith. One was a pious man, one was a sinner. The so-called pious said, you, Allah will never forgive you. Allah said, and who's deciding for me? And who's deciding for me? I have said this in my talks, and of late, I'm saying it so many places, I don't know where my death will come and when my death will come. But I've said it to my family. I said, write three advisors on my tombstone. Right? Three advices on my, I've told it to my family and I've told it to my students. Three advices I'm giving you, you must put it on my tombstone. So whoever comes to my grave can take three messages and leave. The first advice I give charity every single day of your life. Every single day of your life. Number two, the second advice I give, serve and obey your parents diligently, passionately, with due diligence. It is your safest and quickest way to Jannah. Number three, don't pass judgment on anyone. Leave that to Allah. That's the three advices I have. If I have to summarize my humble life, that's what I have to say to the world. I try to live by it. I cannot claim anything. من ذا الذي يتألى علي? Who's deciding for me? أني لا أغفر لفلان? That I won't. I have forgiven him and I've invalidated all your good. Today we heard in Surah Hujurat, don't dare raise your voice before my Nabi. I'll destroy all your good. أن تحبط أعمالكم. You people got a good passport, so you don't know what it is to apply for visas. Ask us. No, you use the wrong color ink. Visa application rejected. We reserve the right. And we can deny the visa without returning the funds. It's our prerogative. Everybody has their prerogative. When, you know, during COVID, somebody had once asked me, is it true that without iman, you won't go to Jannah even if you did other good actions? I said, you're asking me in the time of COVID, what more should I tell you? No mask, no entry. Allah says, no iman, no Jannah. You say, yeah, you're right, huh? I said, no, but I'm inoculated, I'm vaccinated. Yeah, everything is in its place, yeah. I'm negative. No mask, no entry. Allah says, no iman, no entry. مَا كَانَ لِلنَّبِيِّ وَالَّذِينَ آمَنُوا أَن يَسْتَغْفِرُوا لِلْمُشْرِكِينَ وَلَوْ كَانُوا أُولِي قُرْبَى مِنْ بَعْدِ مَا تَبَيَّنَ لَهُمْ أَنَّهُمْ أَصْحَابُ الْجَحِيمِ. So, don't pass judgment on anyone. Allah can destroy your good in one go. Our theme is hope and fear. The life of a believer is between that. And we need to live like we in fear, not live like we anchored. The sign of a believer is he constantly fears Allah can snatch what Allah gave him. And a munafiq feels whatever I got, I achieved it and it will stay with me forever. Remember that. I'm making tahajjud for the last 40 years, man. Even my shaitan won't try to mislead me. Ooh. You might won't make it for Fajr the next day, my brother. Jortini bolwano. Jortini bolwano. I look on a poirawa kache ya. Poiramone motta karwana to mane pucho. Really, you know how to raise kids? You know how to raise kids? Your grandson will drop your head in such shame you won't know where to put your head. Your first child, par excellence. Your second child, crispy. Your third one, delinquent. Now you're going back. Then you ask, approach poiroche, to kono bijo. You're asking yourself, you gave him the same values, the same home. Allah taught you a lesson. The first one is in order, not because of you, not because of me, but because Allah molded him. Because Allah nurtured him. You gave the same values. You gave the same tarbiyah to number two and number three. We should never speak loud. May Allah save us. Show love to every child. Show affection to every child. I harp on my talks and I say, if you serve in on the trust of this masjid or in the school or in any institution because you have a child there or you have a grandchild there and the day you don't have a family member, you resign. You never represented the ummah. You represented a narrowed interest of a family. But the day you serve and you have no family member, you stand as an ambassador of this ummah. You stand as an ambassador of this ummah. There's too much happening. The stress is too much. Ask people who are dealing with the stress of the ummah. It's beyond your mind to imagine. You need counseling yourself in your own capacity. But just put a hand around people. I had a flight in Africa to a neighboring African country. My spouse was with me. We boarded the flight. And there was a Muslim couple there. I greeted them, but they were very reserved, very withdrawn. It's okay, assalamu alaikum, salam. Anyway, we landed at that country. My students were there to receive me. So as we got at the airport, he came there and said, Ustad, sorry to bother. There was a couple that came from South Africa. They were on Ustad's flight. They just lost their child and buried their child and they came. They were sitting literally behind me. And I said to my wife, I don't know, they're just looking so withdrawn. Man buried his child and came. What do you want him to do? Do you want him to smile in your face? People are going through a lot. Allah speaks about the condition of Yaqub alayhi salam. It's my cry, and I'm crying this cry wherever I'm traveling. The ummah has lost the connection with the Quran. And this is the only way this ummah can come back and find the track. Find the track and start moving. Allah said regarding Yaqub alayhi salam, what Quran can tell you and convey to you, no counselor can convey. A friend of mine has lost his spouse and his children, and one child survived. And then people insisted you need to take the child to counseling. So they went for counseling. You know, this session, that session. And after 20 sessions, they told the young child, because the child had lost his mom, the child was trying to process. So the child actually started doing daring things. 4-year-old ran in front of a car. Oops. So what are you doing?

0: happen that are outside your control, and it is in the wisdom of the greater being and the supreme being. So the father said to the counselor, this is where we start our counseling with. After 20 sessions, you're telling us where we start. Our elementary, our beginning, when we're saying, we say that everything happens by the will of Allah. This is where we start. You know, you went right round and then you're coming back here to end here where we start. Kareem, the Quran describes. Nobody can explain the world like the Quran. You got to dive into it. Brother Abdullah will bear witness. I landed from Canada and we were driving from London and we were just sharing Quranic reflections. And, you know, this is my humble passion. I can't claim. Wallahu a'lamu bil asrar al-muta'a fi kitabihi wa ma 'alimna minhu illa ka qatra bal ka rashhatin fi jamb al-bihar. Wallahu a'lam. Only Allah knows the depth, the wisdom, the oceans contained in the Quran. We only know a droplet, nay, a spray of the droplet. It's just too deep. So Yaqub alayhi salatu wassalam is crying, he's hurting, and he's containing. The Quran describes the state as kareem. Kareem.
1: قالوا تالله تفتأ تذكر يوسف حتى تكون حرضا أو تكون من الهالكين.
0: حرض means مشرف الهلاك. On the verge of, you're going to lose your life. Aisha radiallahu anha said, when I heard that people were accusing me, I started crying so much that my parents feared أَنَّ الْبُكَاءَ فَالِقٌ كَبِدِ. Read the narration. That with tears this girl might die. Huzaifa bin Yaman radiallahu anhu said, a time will come, nobody will be rescued from the fitnas of that time other than the one who cries to Allah like a drowning person cries. When a person is drowning, it's not like, is there any lifesavers available? I think I'm gasping some water in here. He's ranting, he's venting, he's yelling, he's screaming at his rooftop. And you know, when you'll do a post-mortem, you'll realize his last, he was just screaming. Huzaifa bin Yaman said, يَأْتِي عَلَى النَّاسِ زَمَانٌ لَا يَنْجُو أَحَدْ إِلَّا مَنْ يَدْعُ اللَّهَ كَدُعَاءِ الْغَرِيقِ. The times will become so turbulent, only he will be rescued. I always say in my talks, when your children are with you, talk to them about Allah. And when your children are not with you, talk to Allah about your children. When your children are with you, talk to them about Allah. Because that's the greatest thing. He's a rich man whose children run into his arms even when they're empty. When children look to you as a father and not as a money or monetary or anything else, they just come home. They just come home to talk, and you connect without any anything else. Just pure, rich, wholesome connection, interaction. So, kareem, kareem. What does kareem mean? And when your children are not with you, you cannot protect them in front of you. You see what's happening outside. I deal with a lot of drug-related cases. For the last 20 years of my life, I've lost count of how many youth, with the grace of Allah, we've had admitted into rehab facilities. And I've had mothers telling me, after we got the son admitted, got him clean, got him flushed out, got him reformed with the grace of Allah, no claim, only Allah does it. And like we say, no rehab can give you any guarantee. It is a place to help you heal if you want to heal. No, nobody can make you change. The verse of the Quran, and the scholars make an amazing deduction. Allah said to the Prophet sallallahu alaihi wasallam, لو أنفقت ما في الأرض جميعا ما ألفت بين قلوبهم ولكن الله ألف بينهم. لو أنفقت ما في الأرض جميعا ما ألفت بين قلوبهم ولكن الله ألف بينهم. O Muhammad sallallahu alaihi wasallam, if you had to spend the money of the world, you wouldn't have able to unite the hearts of your sahaba, but Allah united them. 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

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Only Allah can do it. Allah, I can't protect my child in front of me. What's happening outside? The hadith of the Prophet sallallahu alaihi wasallam in the science of Qiyamah, Amya, Samma, Bakma. Read in the chapters of fitan. Fitnas that will make you blind, will make you deaf, that will make you mute. Some time ago, I had a program here in Birmingham, and it was for brothers who are hard hearing and have speech impairment. And that's the euphemistic expression, so that we are not insensitive to anyone's disability, or as they would say, you know, differently able. So anyway, I was speaking to them through the medium of the interpreter. So I said, you know, as much as you are challenged in your own space, you are fortunate. You are fortunate. You've never heard vulgar. You don't know what's vile language. The interpreter says they're refuting what you're saying. In sign language, there's every form of vulgar. By Allah, in His control is my life. Like, what a world we're living in. You know what? Even the mute, there's signs. This is what I learned. There's every type of vulgar for a person in sign language. You say, okay, you know what? He cannot speak. So at least he's safe. You know, there's that poem I quote in Urdu a lot. Khamosh raha zamana hamari nekiyo pe. Aibo ki baat aayi to gunge bhi bol pare. Khamosh raha zamana hamari nekiyo pe. Aibo ki baat aayi to gunge bhi bol pare. Like everybody was mute about my accolades. But when it came to my demerits, then even the dumb became articulate. Imagine a world where even the mute, there is a sign for every form of vulgar. One of our scholars used to say, oh man, as much as you brag about travel in the air, you forgot that you now also polluted and contaminated the atmosphere with your sin. So today, the amount of aircrafts, look at aviation, aircrafts are designed to be 20 hours in the air and 4 hours on the ground. That's how an aircraft is designed. It doesn't belong in a hangar. It's not meant to be stationary. It's got to be 20 hours out of 24 hours. So 20 hours, it's airborne, it's traveling, it's commuting, it's transporting with all the amazing feat and accomplishments and everything. But have we also not polluted the atmosphere? Anyway, I was saying to you that Huzaifa bin Yaman radiallahu anhu said, you will have to cry to Allah and beg to Him like how a drowning person begs Allah. Fitna. The different fitnas that come. The Prophet ﷺ said that man ashrafa laha istashrafathu. How often today you see this playing out in the world? Okay, let me make progress here because time is running out. Oops. I was saying to you this incident, kadhim. Just look at this word. Yaqub alayhi salatu was salam. Wabiyaddat aynahu min al-husni fahuwa kadhim. 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But he can just restrain it, just contain himself. You know, it takes a lot of courage, man. 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
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There are scholars here and they will appreciate. هذا أيضا من جفاء عيينة إذ كان من حقه أن ينعته بأمير المؤمنين. That the right etiquette for him was to say, do you have relationship with Amir al-Mu'mineen? Choice of words. Everything matters. You can just work out when a person talks, if his tongue is sharp or it's calculated. It's euphemistic or it's abrupt. It's gentle or it's uncouth. A believer is refined. His character is measured. Who is a Hafiz? 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You would observe him when people are sleeping, he's in salah. أَمَّا

0: رحمت ربي. My brothers, I'm going to die with this passion in my heart. And I hope my Allah will forgive me for this cry that I have presented to the Ummah. Abdullah bin Abbas radiallahu anhuma used to say, I come by an ayah. I get so immersed and preoccupied and consumed in that verse that my heart screams out to the whole world, leave what you're doing and come understand this ayah. I ask myself, I get a fraction of that. I cannot, never dare say like Ibn Abbas radiallahu anhuma, that would be the insult of the greatest form. You cannot even compare the fraction of the supposed little, limited, basic understanding to the knowledge of Sayyidina Ibn Abbas radiallahu anhuma. I get this in me by Allah in whose control is my life. If the Ummah can understand what Allah is saying here, it's going to resolve all their issues. I cannot imagine what Ibn Abbas's desire would have been. إِنِّي لَآتِي عَلَى الْآيَةِ فَأَوَدُّ لَوْ أَنَّ النَّاسَ جَمِيعًا عَلِمُوا مِثْلَ الَّذِي أَعْلَمُ إني لآتي على الآية فأود لو أن الناس جميعا علموا مثل الذي أعلم. So كظم literally means to contain. So I was saying to you, Uyayna, he comes and he speaks. He asks, you know, his relative, حر بن قيس وكان من النفر الذين يدنيهم عمر. He was part of the cabinet. And who was the cabinet of Umar? The learned. People who had knowledge. وَكَانَ الْقُرَّاءُ أَصْحَابَ مَجْلِسِ عُمَرِ. So he said, do you have a relation with Umar? He said, yes. Hafiz ibn Hajar, who's one of the commentators of Bukhari, he writes and he critiques this. If you go, those that are, you know, I don't have any knowledge, so I don't want to be speaking like I'm pontifying myself. No, may Allah forgive me. We all are learning in the process. I've said this in my talks. Umpteen times, I envy my audience more than myself. Why, my brother? Because rarely do people listen to a talk for the wrong reason, and rarely do orators speak for the right reason. When you sit in there, the devil is not feasting on your brains. But when I sit here, he feasts on my brains. But having him feasting on my brains doesn't mean I back off from my duty. I got to continue. If you don't have ikhlas, you don't say, okay, no, stop it. No, you have to continue in the action to develop the ikhlas. So the position in which an orator finds himself, and especially in today's social media world, is so much more challenging. Each one has to cry to Allah. We would be probably most embarrassed for our best actions if the world only knew the motive behind it. We would probably be most embarrassed for our best actions. Oh, it gave you so much cover. It gave you so much recognition. But Allah's watching the heart. And you cannot fool him. He says he knows sir. And then he says he knows akhfa. This is just like, when you're listening to Quran, I cannot tell you what happens to me, my brother. Ya'lamu sir. This is basic. You don't have to be a philologist or a grammarian or a polyglot. يَعْلَمُ السِّرَّ وَأَخْفَى. Sir, your secret. أَخْفَى, more secret than secret. More hidden than hidden. My mom's one word. You know, some people when they make dua, they say some things are so. You say, Allah is more perfect than the word perfect. That's her dua always. Allah is more perfect than the word perfect. Even the word perfect is deficient to describe how perfect Allah is. سُبْحَانَهُ وتعالى عما يقولون علوا كبيرا علوا كبيرا. He is way above what they blurt, they blasphemous, they argue, they claim. They is way above it. فلا تضربوا لله الأمثال. 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This is the verse we recited today. Sahih Muslim's narration. 1400 Sahaba sat beneath this tree which we read today in Surah Fatah. Laqad, by Allah, radiyallah, Allah was pleased, anil mu'mineen, with the believers, idh, when, yubayi'unak, they pledge their allegiance to you, tahta shajara, beneath the tree. Nabi sallallahu alayhi wa sallam said to them, antum khayru ahlil ard, antum khayru ahlil ard. Oh my sahaba, you 1400, are the noblest that inhabit Mother Earth in its entirety today. Who are we idolizing? Who are our role models? Hadith of Sahih Muslim, the ayat we recited. Antum khayru ahlil ard. You're not the best in the region. You're not the best in Arabia. You are the noblest that inhabit Mother Earth in its entirety. نعم الصحابة من آووا ومن نصروا ونعم الصحابة من للبغي قد هجروا ونعم سيدهم من معشر نجب فيهم عن الظلم والإجحاف مزدجروا فأمرهم شورى بينهم إذا أتمروا سلمان فيهم كما المقداد أو عمر هذا بلال لغير العرب منتسب وذا صهيب لآل الروم مشتهر كلاهما سيد بالله معتصم بالدين مستمسك بالطهر مؤتزر وكلهم صار بالإسلام ذا شرف وسؤدد عنه كل الجاه ينحدر. Somebody who's listening to me, may Allah motivate you to study deen. I've lost count of how many times I've thanked my father to the point he said, now boy, stop thanking me. At some point in my early years, like the devil throws that whisper into you. And I said, Papa, I think I'm done. I'm not continuing with this year. This is not meant for me. I think I need to take a U-turn. And till today, I don't know how many years have passed. Every time I study and I get immersed into the sciences of deen, I just cry in gratitude to say, where do I begin to thank you? Ni'ma as-sahabatu man awo. Can you imagine that moment? They sit in with Nabi sallallahu alayhi wa sallam and they put in their hands in the hands of Allah's Nabi sallallahu alayhi wa sallam. And then Nabi sallallahu alayhi wa sallam said, this is the hand of Uthman because he was gone to negotiate. This is his hand and he's putting it in my hand. And then my heart cries. I'm never one, Allah is my witness, to pass judgment on people, and I don't like to discourage. But I'm asking you, when you come to the masjid, don't come with a t-shirt of an infamous individual who is an adversary to Allah and His Nabi. Show some respect for the masjid. You're talking with Allah, you've got a t-shirt here of a player, of an individual who, apart from being bereft of faith, is devoid of morality. Malakum, malakum, la tarjuna lillahi waqara. What's wrong with you? You show no respect to Allah. The ulama have written, Mufti Shafi Sahib, read his kitab, Guna be ladhat. Guna be ladhat. The book is titled Pleasureless Sins, in which he appeals to the reader, at least abandon the sin in which there's no pleasure for you also. Ideally, omit and abandon every sin. But why indulge in a crime, disconnect with your Lord, in which you get in no excitement also? You might argue you roam your gaze and you get some excitement and exhilaration and fantasy. You listen to the wrong, and I don't condone it. I'm just creating the contrast. But then you commit and indulge and perpetrate in other offenses in which there is no excitement. Malakum, malakum, la tarjuna lillahi waqara, waqad khalaqakum atwara. Will you not show some respect for your Allah? The ulama say, make muraqabah of one ayah every day. Sit in seclusion. sit in isolation, and I'll call it a day. My time has lapsed. Where I'm going to go into it. Allah said, we gave you Fath Makkah. Why? Why did we give you Fath Makkah? لِيَغْفِرَ لَكَ اللَّهُ مَا تَقَدَّمَ مِنْ ذَنْبِكَ وَمَا تَأَخَّرْ وَيُتِمَّ نِعْمَتَهُ عَلَيْكَ وَيَهْدِيَكَ صِرَاطًا مُسْتَقِيمًا. To further guide you on the straight path. See what the scholars have written. Who can be more guided on siratun mustaqim than the Prophet sallallahu alaihi wasallam? He's guiding people in the sense of ira'atul tariq. There's two meanings to hidayat. Ira'atul tariq and isali ila al-matloob. Wa innaka latahdi ila siratin mustaqim. But here Allah says, Fath Makkah was given to you to guide you, to further guide you on the straight path. This path of guidance, you continue to climb, you continue to ascend, you continue to grow on it. Stagnation in deen is lethal. Stagnation in deen is lethal. It's hazardous. It's harmful. Because the benchmark is not me or you. The benchmark is Sahaba. فَإِنْ آمَنُوا بِمِثْلِ مَا آمَنْتُمْ بِهِ فَقَدِ اهْتَدَوْا وَإِذَا قِيلَ لَهُمْ آمِنُوا كَمَا آمَنَ النَّاسِ. Read about their lives, then you'd know how far you're off the mark. Fatima radiallahu anha said to Asma, like, read their lives, read their lives. One of the common things amongst the pious was, they would have a book at their bedside. So there would be last thing before you sleep is reading. I've been harping about this in my talks. We know the incident of Qarun. And we know when he came out and how he dazzled the eyes of people. And people were like, what a spectacle. My word. Oh, this was just something else. And so people lost their balance temporarily, momentarily. And today's social media is designed how? That every one of us, before we go sleep, we go look for the Qarun of the day. We go on the net to see where was Qarun today. The Qarun of the Quran, Allah exposed his reality. The world today is so deceptive, they don't even tell you what happened to that Qarun. They only give you the front image. They don't tell you about his khasafna bihi wa bidarihi al-ard. I keep on saying in my talks, that man, that woman, that child, that stroller, the, you know what, the watch, the ring, the dress, the teeth, oh, what a perfect ad. He also is not smiling in his life. The only time he smiled was for that ad. That's how fake it is. So they're dangling this before us. And every single day, you are going onto social media, deliberately, consciously pre-exposing yourself to this. So inflicting yourself with ungratefulness. And if you stand up ungrateful, you're on the back foot from the word go. This is my humble words I say in my talks all the time. Every day at the traffic light, there will be one person who will be more opulent than you and one person who will be more challenged than you. Nature will expose you to both. The choice is yours where you fix your gaze. But everyday life will present to you a higher end spec and a lower end. Now you want to look here and become ungrateful and say, Allah, you gave me nothing, or look there and be grateful. You know, when youth, when their lives change and they say, hey, my father is very kind. I say, he was always kind. You only realize his kindness now. Your eyes opened up now. When hidayat comes, then you say, hey, Allah's given me the, Allah gave you this always. You only realize now. Don't walk so proud, my brother. وَلَا تَمْشِي فِي الْأَرْضِ مَرَحَا وَلَا تَمْشِي فِي الْأَرْضِ مَرَحَا إِنَّكَ لَنْ تَخْرِقَ الْأَرْضَ وَلَنْ تَبْلُغَ الْجِبَالَ طُولًا كُلُّ ذَلِكَ كَانَ سَيِّئُهُ عِنْدَ رَبِّكَ مَكْرُوهًا. 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And don't pop your head up. My mountains are higher than you. 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My earth, the back will cover the living. And the belly will house the deceased. Don't be proud. Don't be proud. Walk with gentleness. Aisha radiallahu anha was asked, Mata a'lam anni muhsin. When do I know I'm a good person? She said, when you truly believe you're a bad person. May Allah grant me humility. 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
1: Ahmed Rahim, Alhamdulillahi Rabbil Alameen. 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We don't just report the news, we advise you on what you can do about it. Today we have the pleasure of being in conversation with a very dear friend, an internationally respected scholar, Dr. Tariq Ramadan. It's been a while. So without any further ado, I want to welcome my brother to the platform.
2: Assalamu alaikum wa rahmatullahi wa barakatuh.
1: Wa alaikum salam wa rahmatullahi wa barakatuh. It's good to see you, my brother.
2: Very nice to see you again. Thank you so much for inviting me again.
1: Alhamdulillah.
2: It's been a long time, yes.
1: It's been a while. How are you and how's your family, Aki?
2: Alhamdulillah, alhamdulillah. Things are going better. You know, it's ups and downs as to my health because I have an MS, so it's unpredictable.
1: Yes.
2: But just asking the sisters and the brothers to pray for my mother. She's quite old, and we hope, inshallah, that everything will be fine with her. So prayers, inshallah.
1: Ameen. Allah
2: barakikum.
1: Brother Tariq, do you remember when you and I first met? When and where? Do you remember when that was? I was just thinking about that in the lead up to this conversation.
2: Wasn't it maybe? It was, I think, at a convention, maybe in Chicago, where we were talking about our sister Asya, and I think that this is why we met, and you just asked me to say something about it, and I said something like that.
1: Actually, Brother Tariq, the convention was the second time.
2: Okay.
1: The first time we met was in Boston.
2: In Boston, okay.
1: It was in Boston at the Islamic Society of Boston Community Center, ISBCC. You were there as a you were an invited speaker for a very special program. I happened to be in Boston at the same time for our sister, Dr. Afia Siddiqui. In fact, that's where Afia spent most of her American years before this nightmare began. She attended and graduated with honors from MIT and Brandeis.
2: Okay.
1: So I was in Boston. You were in Boston at the same time. I just knew about you by reputation, and I remember we crossed each other in the hallway of the center. You and there was an entourage of brothers around you, a couple of the leaders of the board of the center. This is one of the largest centers in this part of the United States, and it sits symbolically on Malcolm X Boulevard in Roxbury, Massachusetts. What is so interesting about this center, you know, aside from its size and, you know, the significance of that center as one of the leading centers in the New England area, is the fact that there for a number of years, the Islamophobes, and you have a strong network of Zionists, both Christian and Jewish Zionists in Boston. And they did their very best to try to prevent that center from being built, from it being completed. And there were, you know, a number of years of litigation, and it was an ongoing struggle that led up to the final construction of that very large and beautiful center in Roxbury. So anyway, it has a lot of history that's rooted in struggle. And that's where you and I met. Again, we just happened to be in Boston at the same time.
2: I remember
1: my reputation. Mm. And I approached you to the consternation of some of the brothers that were around you. By this time, they had come to know me. They knew that I was an agitated force in support and defense of our sister. And a couple of them tried to block me from being able to access you, but I was able to access you. I put a copy of our newly released book on Afia Siddiqui in your hands. And I asked you then if you would, you know, take a look at the book and if you were so moved, if you would say something. And alhamdulillah, you did. You did. When you spoke later at that center, you did reference in your remarks. And then the second time we met, not too long after that, at the large convention, I approached you again. And I made the same request of you. And alhamdulillah, you honored it again by speaking about our sister. And that, I got to say, brother, that endeared you to me. I had a tremendous amount of respect. You didn't know me from, you know, man in the woods. You just knew that you came to know that I was a brother, a human rights advocate that was advocating for this sister of ours. You know,
2: alhamdulillah, and I respect you for doing the job you are doing and supporting her and many others. And I think that the community around not only the United States of America, but around the world should know about what you are doing and should know about the sister, Dr. Afia, of course, and so many others who are still in jail. And, you know, Dr. Jamil that I met in Sudan, that I met in the States before he was in prison. And this is so unjust. And I think that we have to speak out and never stop talking about what is happening. So we can speak about Gaza, and we have to speak about Gaza. We can speak about Palestine, and we have to speak about Palestine. We have to speak about Pakistan and Kashmir and brothers and sisters in China and everywhere. But we should not stop talking about our brothers in the United States or in European jails that are unjustly treated because of the Islamophobic atmosphere around. So I think that this is important, that we have brothers like you doing the job that and the work that you are doing and trying to liaise and have networks of people understanding what is happening, because sometimes it's easier to speak about what is happening around the world and not to speak about what is happening in our own countries. And
1: that's
2: this is a shame. I think really it's, you know, I went through an ordeal and very difficult times, and I just realized that brothers and sisters are very quick to forget, very quick just to condemn and not even to understand who is behind, who is playing. So inshallah, as for my case, just to say something about it and just to make it clear, things are coming very soon. I'm hoping to have now. I'm quite certain that we have now the evidence that that are going to prove that this were two traps, and it was a trap altogether. It was set up, and now we not only, as I said it from the very beginning, be careful the people around and what is said by the media is wrong and they are lying. Now we have the proof, and due to new scientific evidence, and I'm just waiting for this to come, and very soon we'll have good news as to my case. But these good news as to my case is just shedding some light about the community. So is this what we need for you to support your brother and not to forget who is trying to target him? Because we knew that I was targeted for speaking about, you know, the injustice in the West and also injustice in Palestine. I knew that I was targeted. But this community is disappointing, really. But not only the community sometimes has, you know, the great majority of our community is understanding and some are speaking out. The problem is with our leaders and our imam sometimes so scared and so quick to be silent and to accept to be silenced by powers. And I think that this is also part of our challenge in the coming years. It's just wake up, brothers and sisters. Just don't stop and show some courage, because this is what we need now. Stop condemning and start speaking up and speaking out and being heard in the world.
1: Absolutely, absolutely. So that is so very important. And, you know, inshallah ta'ala, I'm going to, after the break, after the first commercial break, I'm going to come back and really spend some time talking about your case and the challenges that you've been facing. But before we do that, and we're going to do that after the break, because I want to really spend some time on that, inshallah ta'ala. But before we do, you mentioned Imam Jamil, and I don't know if you're aware of this, Brother Tariq, but Imam Jamil, Abdullah Al-Amin, you know, the former H-Rap Brown, one of the most prominent and significant figures to come out of one of the most consequential decades in modern American history, the 1960s. You know, Imam Jamil now has been locked down for 25 years, in the opinion of many of us, unjustly, and he now has fourth stage cancer. And, the doctors have given him a prognosis of just months to live. And so there is some added concern and emphasis on doing as much as we possibly can to try to get him freed and back home with his family, where he can spend, you know, the remaining time that he has, with his family, with his community, you know, given this very dire medical prognosis that he has. And again, you know, this is a brother who symbolizes his legacy, lifelong legacy, is one of symbolizing struggle for the benefit of his community and for the benefit of the better of the two Americas. And, he is where he is. And if nothing else, he should be able to receive compassionate release, if there is, you know, some sense of compassion in those who have the ability to exercise that benefit, if we want to call it a benefit. But your thoughts. So how well did you know Imam Jamil Abdullah Al-Amin?
2: Look, I knew him first by reputation the first time I came to the States, and because my connection to the American Muslims, or mainly with the Afro-American Muslims and the Black Muslims, and because of the connection between my father, rahimahullah, and Malcolm X, Malik Shabazz, rahimahullah, they were connected since the 60s. So when my father went the first time in the States, he was first, welcomed by, the migrants coming from the Middle East, and he decided, no, I don't want to stay there in a hotel. I'm going to go to Boston, and then to go to Brooklyn's and stay with the African Muslims. And this is where the connection, and this was after he was connected to Malcolm X during the 60s. Malcolm X came to Geneva to meet with him. So I had this connection from the very beginning, and Imam Jamil was one of the leaders that I was listening to. And then I met him the first time. To tell you the truth, I was in Sudan and I was listening to Shuyukh, and they were just, coming with a very powerful speeches at that time. And I was sitting in the room, it was in the beginning of the 90s, and he came and started speaking. And he was not only a political activist, and he was not only understanding the reality of the American politics, he was very spiritual. And he made me cry because of what he said, because this was very spiritual, very deep in spirituality. I say, okay, you know what, when I left the conference, I said, this was the best speech. This was by you know, because it was coming from the heart and it was very powerful. And then when I came back to the state after this, I met him once, and I understood that he knew, by the way, that he was targeted, and they were behind him for many reasons, because of his past. And then they were playing with the past in order just to prevent him from doing what he was doing now, which was the good work and the educative project that he had for the African American Muslims around the country. And he was targeted. And when he was jailed, I was asking about, you know, I was asking even within the, you know, among the leaders. And once again, it's disappointing that I don't know. It's as if, you know, there was some credibility of what was said against him, and we know that these are lies, and he was targeted because he was very effective and efficient on the ground with the Muslim community. So to tell you the truth, not only I knew about him before meeting him, but when I met with him, I was impressed by the personality and the deep spiritual involvement he had with his religion. And I think that this is important, because this is something which is needed. I think this is what we need now. I think, you know, we can spend time talking about courage and political courage. At the end of the day, if there is not the spiritual, you know, commitment and understanding and deep relationship to Allah, فَمَنْ يَتَبَكَّلْ عَلَى اللَّهِ فَهُوَ حَزْبُهُ, the one who relies on God. So it's, God is enough for him. This is what we have to understand. And if we spend 25 years in jail, and just now knowing that, you know, I heard, of course, about the cancer, that even they are keeping him in jail. This is inhuman. This is, there is, we are not talking about human rights. We are not talking about state of law. We are talking about dehumanizing the Muslim and the Muslim leaders, and among them, of course, and first and foremost, the African American Muslim leaders.
1: Thank you for that, brother. Brother Sadiq, let's go to our first commercial break, and inshallah ta'ala, we'll come back on the other side with a delve into the case of our brother. We'll be able to, you know, shed some more light, some very positive light on developments that have taken place in your struggle over the past couple of years. Let's go to the first commercial break.
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1: Welcome back. We are in conversation today with our dear brother, Dr. Tariq Ramadan. Brother Tariq also happens to be the grandson of Imam Hassan al-Banna, you know, one of the most respected leaders coming out of Egypt and the Ikhwan, the Ikhwan al-Muslimun. He's the grandson. And Dr. Tariq, I know that one of the cases that was brought against you, and I just instinctively knew that when those cases were brought, it was all about politics. It was all about wanting to shut you down, wanting to just quiet you permanently on the international scene. Where are things now? Exactly where are they with your this struggle that's been going on for a number of years?
2: Yes, first, what should be said is they were presented at the beginning as international cases, you know, connections with the States and with France and Switzerland. At the end, we know that this is French politics. And we know, and the people should know, that what is happening now in France towards Muslims, yes, it's not about, you know, Islamist and political Islam. This is rubbish. It's about Islam and Muslims. It's about the Muslim presence in Europe. It's exactly what was said in the United States coming from the Zionists at that time. This was 20 years ago, that now we have to talk about Europe as Arabia, because the Arabs and the Muslims are so numerous that they are going to take over, and they will be very influential when it comes to elections. So I was one of the leading figures for years, saying, you know what, we are citizens, we are going to play our role as citizens, and we are Europeans. So at that time, I was mainly, you know, in France, in other European countries, in the UK and elsewhere, and then, of course, in the United States of America, in the West as a whole, of course. Mm-hmm. So it started in France, and they tried to make connection with Switzerland, and the plaintiff in Switzerland is one which was connected, who was connected to the French. And we know that there was, people who are, working for Israel from within France, and they are called the Hasbara, is, you know, the people who are the vocal presence in France, like Caroline Forest and Jean-Claude Elfassi, one journalist, and the other one is there are two journalists, and one is so they were involved in the case. So where we are now is that they try to say it's also in Switzerland, it's not only in France. So now what is happening is that we are waiting for a decision coming from the federal court in the coming days. And this is very important. But plus what we have, and we are waiting for this to be confirmed, is to be able to prove now scientifically that the Swiss plaintiff was connected with the French, but more importantly that it was a trap, because she wrote 10 days before she tried to meet with me. And by the way, we have also to say to the Muslims, who are very quick to say, you know, oh, he might not be legally guilty, but morally he is. So you should know that in Switzerland nothing happened, and then nothing happened. I said it from the very beginning. I had no relationship with this woman, and she tried to be connected and to connect. So now what we have as evidence, and we are waiting for this too, is that 10 days before the meeting, she was saying the strategy is working. He is going to fall on very soon. So this is written, and then what we are waiting is for this to be confirmed now. So this is one very important thing, because it means that what they were refusing to see, that there was a trap from the beginning, is now something that we are we will be able to prove. So we are waiting for two things in Switzerland, and this is going to be, inshallah, dismissed. If this is dismissed, this means that the connection that we have between Switzerland and France, it's exactly the same. And we came with four new evidence that the plaintiffs were lying, and we came with evidence now. The French are not reacting. I think that they are waiting to see what is going to happen in France. But more importantly, with new scientific methods, we'll be able now to prove that it was exactly the same in France. It was a trap. So they were not expecting this. We were not expecting this. And this is very important for us, because it means that these cases are going to be very difficult for them to go further, and for us it's going to be, you know, يَرْزُقْهُمْ مِنْ حَيْثُ لَا يَحْتَسِبْ وَمَنْ يَتَّقِ اللَّهِ يَجْعَلْ لَهُ مَخْرَجًا وَرَيْزُقْهُمْ مِنْ حَيْثُ لَا يَحْتَسِبْ. Who is relying on God, God is going to give him a way, and he will bring him a solution from where he was not expecting it. And this is exactly what is happening. I was not expecting this. But now we, for the last, 6 months, new things are coming, and we are very hopeful that the truth is coming. Now, as you know, it's all about politics. We are not, anything could happen still, but natawakkalu ala Allah and things are important. So we are waiting for the Swiss. At the same time, there is the trial should be in March 2026. But before this, we are hoping to be able to say, okay, if you want to go to the trial, let's first respond and deal with the new evidence showing that they were lying, they were connected to enemies, and now not only what I said is confirmed, but what we have scientific evidence of this. So let us hope and rely again on Allah. So this is important for me to come in, and you know, Al-Hajj Mori, you are one of the few who just gave me the floor to explain. And, you know, that's also something that I wanted to say here, that you were inviting me from day one. So when I was in jail, you received one of our sisters, Shelina. She came and you gave her the floor to be able to explain, because you knew that it was politics. And I would say that the great majority of the Muslim leaders and the Muslim community, they are aware that they are not naive. They know that this is all about politics. The problem is that I had some people ready to say, okay, look, we have to support the brother. He might have done morally mistakes. And once again, be careful, because all what you know about what I did as wrong is not exactly what was said in the media. So we have to be quite clear about the fact here that out of the four women, one I didn't meet. The second, I refused to meet with her. The third, nothing happened. And the fourth, this was the mistake. I met her once. So please, you have to be quite careful about not to be too quick in the moral condemnation here. This is one. And the second is just to ask the brothers and the sisters, okay, how come? In the name, are you losing your moral compass? So if you rely on Islam, you should not rely on what the media are saying, and you have to rely on facts, and you have to rely on your brother. So yesterday I was talking, you were listening, and it might be that Allah gave me the opportunity today to be better than yesterday, and now you accept this cancel culture that I have to disappear. You don't even are in touch with me, because some sisters who are calling themselves feminist Muslims. Okay, I was supporting the right of Muslim women within the community, and I've been doing this for 40 years almost. Just to have the same sisters I was supporting yesterday to come and say, oh, we are on the side of the victims and we have to support our sisters. Okay, come. If you are on the side of the victims, you have to be on my side, because I'm the victim here. I'm not the one who is guilty. I am the victim. So it's not because you are supporting, you know, one of the Muslim women, a leader among the Muslims, is sending me a message after all this saying, you know, a woman who is saying that she was the victim of rape never lies. I said, what's that? What are you talking about? You don't see history. You don't know what things. So you are supporting Islamic or feminism among the Muslim women, and you say things that are so absurd and so it's nonsense. They are lying. So what I was expecting from the Muslim leaders, some Muslim organizations, is, you know, you have been inviting me for so many years, and when I'm facing this, you accept the cancel culture, you accept what the media are saying, and you are scared of governments and what they are saying. I think it's a pity. It's not what I was expecting from some of the brothers and sisters that I have been working with for 20, 25 years. So, but that's the point. It's just I have been learning here what it means to rely on God only, and that at the end, la ilaha illallah, that there is only one God, and He is the one who is going to save me, not even the community.
0: Breaking stereotypes, moving boundaries, joining hands. Salam Media.
3: لا تقل لوحدي أو كيف السبيل.
0: Humanity sets the agenda.
3: تصنع المستحيل.
1: I fully understand your disappointment and your frustration, brother. I believe me, I understand. And I too share that disappointment. It's one thing to say who we are as conscious and committed Muslims, but it's altogether another to be who we say we are during times of challenge. And that's when we're going through a major challenge. That is when you really get to see the character of folk who, you're able to see the character for what it truly is, both on an individual and on a collective or communal level. We have a lot of growing to do. Let me also say this. I can't help but wonder to what degree the Zionists and Zionism has factored into the challenges that you've been faced with. Certainly here in the United States, I've been able to see over the years that I've been engaged in this human rights work, how deeply embedded and how much influence Zionism has on the challenges we face. I remember in Boston being a very significant

0: embedded racial and religious bigotry is in that part of the country. I saw it when Desmond Tutu was here, the late former South African Archbishop who came to the United States on a number of occasions and spoke at a national conference in Boston at one of the oldest religious institutions in America, going all the way back to colonial days, the Old South Church. And I remember being present in Boston when Desmond Tutu spoke for the first time that I was present. And I saw the demonstration that was led, a large demonstration that was led by the Christian and Jewish Zionists in Boston, basically attacking him. He was the keynote speaker of the conference on two occasions that I knew of, and I was there for one of them, and I had the opportunity to sit with him and to dialogue with him the way that I'm dialoguing with you now, and getting a chance to really know him on a personal level, but seeing how he responded to the challenges that were led by the Zionists in Boston that he was faced with. And now, you know, I just can't help but wonder how deeply ingrained in that, in the spearhead of what you've been facing in Europe, especially in France and in Switzerland, is that Zionist element. How deeply ingrained is it?
1: Yes, that's an important question, and it's good that you are talking about Desmond Tutu, because I met him once in Geneva, and he told me he knew about this was much before what happened, and of course, and he told me, Tariq, be careful, be very careful, and take good care of yourself. As if he was sending me a message. You know, anything could happen, and he knew that because he knew how it works with politics. You know, let me be clear. For the last 40 years, I have been repeating the campaign, the Islamophobic campaign, and Islamophobia the way it is in Europe. And I was, when I was first coming in the state, was saying, you know, you still don't have what we are facing, what we have in Europe, but be careful because it can come to you. And it came. And I was not expecting this so quickly, but it came very quickly. It's exactly the same. And what I was saying, and I wrote articles about this, I said everything which has to do with Islamophobia is coming from the Zionists. This is coming from they are scared that at one point the Muslims, and especially the Western Muslims, as soon as they are going to be, you know, they will be so-called integrated or settling down in the country, they are going to play a role in the elections at different levels, and this is going to have an impact on the foreign policies of the European and the Western countries, even in the United States of America. And this is why they don't want us. They are talking about us being integrated. They are talking about us being citizens, and we have to expect to respect the legal framework. But even though we are saying this and we are promoting this, we are even more dangerous than the extremists, because we are going to go and to move forward with the state of law and the rules. And even when I first wrote to be a Western Muslims, to be a European Muslim, and then Western Muslims and the future of Islam, my positioning was, we are Westerners and we are going to play our role as citizens. And I understood at that time that this was very dangerous. And this was very dangerous for whom? In a book called What I Believe, at the end of the book, I'm just mentioning the different fronts and the people who are opposing my position, and they have been opposing my positions, over the last 40 years. One of them, of course, were coming from, you know, the people who are supporting Israel and Zionists, and saying they are scared because our voice is going to be heard, and we can see the

0: the change within the public opinion in Europe. In 67, you know, 70% of the people were supporting Israel. In 73, it started to change, 67, and then afterward, it's and now it's completely changing. So they know that the public opinion is going to change with our presence. So the best way to do this is to present Islam as a danger, the Muslims as dangerous citizens, as the fifth column. They are here, but they are playing with, you know, other foreign interests. And this is, so it's in my case, if you look at all the lawyers, they're all coming from the same, you know, you have APAC in the States, we have the CRIF in France, and all the lawyers are all coming from this. They are all, in fact, people who are supporting Israel, and they understand, and they are working almost pro bono, understanding that my case is not the case of, you know, a rapist, is the case of a political activist and a Muslim who is vocal and he's heard. So the same people in our community, the same people who are supporting Palestinians and Gaza, they don't understand even the case here. They say it's the same people. They are doing exactly the same. It's that they are targeting me because I was vocal supporting Palestine. And not only this, by saying Islam is the Western religion, and you will have to deal with it, and we are going to play an important role in the coming future in the West, in the United States, as well as in Europe. So I knew that I was targeted here. Mm-hmm. But to tell you the truth, not only Israel and the supporters of Israel and the Zionists as a whole were understanding that it was dangerous because, you know, we were not so many being able to put in Western terms the inconsistency of the Israeli position, historically speaking. So we're talking from within, and we were Muslims. It's not only, you know, it's not Desmond Tutu, it's not Mandela. These are Muslim leaders and intellectuals and scholars, and say, okay, you know what? Yeah, I'm a Swiss. You can just say that I'm my grandfather was Hassan al-Banna, rahimahullah. That's fine. I respect him. I respect what he did. I did not agree with all what the organization have been doing over the years, but resisting the British presence and colonialism, saying to the British, you have to leave this country. If not, I'm going to go resist with all the Egyptian population to your presence. You have nothing to do here. And plus, Palestine is our fight against the Irgun and Stern terrorist groups there. From, you know, this started in the 30s and the 40s. So I am supporting this, and I'm not going to apologize for this. And this is, you know, it's an honor for me to come from this legacy and to bear this legacy with respect and understanding. But I knew that my opponents and the people who were trying to target me were the people who were coming from that side. But plus, we should remember, and this is very important, that we have some so-called Muslim majority countries and governments coming from the so-called the Muslim majority countries that are playing the game and using and supporting Israel and using the same methods in order to undermine our work and to destroy our reputation. Among them, we have the Emirates, the UAE, and they put, you know, $8 million just to destroy the reputation of Muslim leaders. And they are working with Israel, and they are doing this and putting some money, but they are not the only people. You have Saudi Arabia working on this, and many organizations are working in order to destroy the reputation of Muslim leaders and to undermine our work in the West. Why? Because
1: hold that thought, Dr. Hold that thought, because it's a very, very important one that I want us to explore in more detail. There's a piece of video that I want you to see, and then this will give you an opportunity to further expound upon the point that you just made, a very important one. We'll do that after this commercial break, Brother Sadiq.
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2: My dear comrades and friends, we are 1 week away from the global march to Gaza. We call on all of you in the international solidarity movement to join us on the 12th of June in Cairo, Egypt, as we prepare to march to Rafah on the 15th of June. We are counting on all of you, those comrades in Sweden, in Switzerland, in France, in the UK, in Ireland, right across the Euro-Palestine movement. We call on you to come in your numbers and join the global march to Gaza. We call on USPCN, the United States Palestinian Community Network, to ensure that you mobilize right across the United States of America and join the global march to Gaza. We are calling on all solidarity movements in South Africa and across the SADC region and the African continent to mobilize right across our continent and ensure that all those that are in solidarity with Palestine join the global march to Gaza. We're looking forward to seeing you all in Cairo on the 12th of June. Thank you, comrades. We are counting on you.
1: Okay, welcome back. That piece of video you just saw, Brother Tariq, that was Chief Menla Mandela. He's a former member of the National Assembly of South Africa, and he also happens to be the grandson of Nelson Mandela. And he's calling for an international mobilization for our Palestinians. As you are well aware, South Africa has been on the front line exerting pressure, you know, through the ICC and the ICJ, you know, for something to be done, something substantive to be done, for international law to be respected as it pertains to this ongoing genocide that is over a year and a half old now. What's your perspective on the message you just heard on the Gaza genocide and your thoughts that you began to share on the Arab and Muslim world's response or the lack thereof to the genocide in Gaza?
0: So there are two points. First, you know, I recorded a video for exactly the same march on the 12th of June, and this was exactly following the lines of the grandson of Mandela here, and what he's saying, that we have to support this, and this is the civil societies around the world who are should, you know, show solidarity and say that cannot be accepted that we are silenced, by the way things are now moving, and that's unacceptable, and we can't keep quiet. So of course we have to support, and this is an important move coming from the civil society around the world. Two things that we were talking about, you know, who now is targeting us in the West, in the United States of America, Western Europe, European countries, or even in Australia. It's, of course, the Zionist understanding that the Muslim presence in the West is going to change foreign policy and, you know, the public opinion at the grassroots level. And it is changing, of course. But at the same time, we have some Arab countries and Muslim majority countries who are playing exactly the same game against the Muslim presence, because they know that if we are talking, be able to talk, we are going to say the truth about, you know, no freedom, Freedom and the way the literalists are controlling Saudi Arabia or controlling the Emirates and the way they are working and supporting the Israeli interests around the world. We have to say it. And being Westerners now, it means that we are going to be free to speak out, and they don't want this. So they want to destroy the reputation of the Muslims there. So it's exactly the same game. And what is happening is that what Gaza is just now revealing is the process through which, you know, these countries are silent and they are not supporting the Palestinians. And they have nice words, but no effective policy, no effective take by, you know, for example, boycotting, not selling to Israel, cutting the economic relations. They're not doing this. They are not. It's just, oh, yes, it's for Palestinians. And sometimes even we send money to support and to transform the political equation into humanitarian, you know, empathy, that we are supporting the victims and that's it. But much more should be done. And it's unbelievable to see that there is no Muslim majority country cutting the economic, political, and diplomatic relationship with Israel. Nothing is done. Nothing is done. It's the, you know, the South Africa and South American countries are even more courageous and clearer and more explicitly saying that this is unacceptable. So this is something that we need to acknowledge and to be quite clear. That we in the West, Muslims living in the United States or in Europe, we can't just make or pretend that we don't know what is happening now. So some of our brothers and sisters are now creating and taking some, are hoping for some support or financial support coming from the Emirates or coming from, I don't know, Qatar and Saudi Arabia. We should be quite clear that if they are going to give you money, it means that you are going to be silenced because you wouldn't be able to say the truth. So now it's very important to come to what I was saying 40 years ago, financial independence, intellectual independence, religious independence, and political independence. This independence is the condition of our freedom, and freedom is the condition of our liberation, and the liberation that we need, it's not only for us, it's from where we are to be able to support all the victims in China, in Palestine, in African countries, wherever, or even in Russia. We should not be constrained by any kind of financial, economic, and diplomatic relationship. We have to be to understand the very meaning of freedom and independence here, which is essential. Mm-hmm. If we want to support the Palestinians, it's important to have the courage of remaining independent financially, intellectually, and religiously speaking, and not to rely on, you know, some of the imams who are telling you, you know what, if it comes to being critical towards a government, you should be quiet because a Muslim should not criticize a Muslim government. No, a Muslim should criticize an unjust Muslim government, period. Absolutely. No way. We are not going to say anything else. And this is where we have to reconcile ourselves in our with our freedom, with our Islamic principles, and not to accept to be marginalized. And then there is a second thing which is important. Because what I have seen, you know, I have been critical. You know, I'm coming from a very clear Islamic understanding with, you know, the Muslim Brotherhood. My grandfather was for independence against the British presence and to liberate the Muslim majority countries from anything which has to do with colonialism at the political level, the intellectual level, the cultural level. That's fine. I'm coming from there. As I said, this I supported and I still support and I will support it until the end of my life, inshallah. I had disagreement with the organization saying you made mistakes and I think that the organization is problematic, but I will never accept the lies against the organization saying that these are terrorists and these were killing. This is not true. And we know it's not true. What I see now is some of our Muslim leaders who were supporting yesterday, because they are scared today, they are not even supporting what is what should be supported. Resistance in Palestine is not only a duty, it's based on the international law. By the international law, resistance to colonization is right. So this is what we have to say. Do we accept all the means and killing civilians? No, we condemn this. But resistance, we don't condemn. And we support the people who are resisting, whatever is said by the colonizers. So I think that this is where we have to be courageous to say the truth and to stick to principles. These are international law. This is acknowledged by the international law. This is acknowledged by the you know, the concert of the nations around the world, even though now they are all scared to say this. And even if you say it, you are considered anti-Semite, you should say the truth and you should say this. And understand as well, something that we heard the day before yesterday coming from Israel, that now Netanyahu and the government in place now, they are using drug traffickers. They are using people who are now known as being connected to Daesh, to be supported by the Israeli government against Hamas. And then that we have to understand that what we said 20 years ago, that we question this so-called Daesh and Qaeda, who is running with them and why they are doing what they are doing in the name of Islam. People who are going to clubs, who are taking drugs, who are drinking alcohol, and the day after, in the name of Allah, they go to kill people, say, no, that's not going to work. And then we see this in Gaza today in order to undermine the resistance of the Palestinians towards Israel. They are using Daesh, they are using jihadists, and Netanyahu coming on, and this was said by Lieberman, so the former minister, and then we have Netanyahu saying, oh, nothing wrong with this. We are using people who can work against Hamas. So it means that what you are doing in Gaza now, it might be that we have to think about what is happening in Syria today. Because this guy who is now under, we have to be very cautious. I said it many times to the brothers and sisters, be very cautious with what is happening in Syria. The guy is not clear, and who is supporting him is not clear. So we know this. We knew this before in Iraq. We knew this before even in the United States of America. We are not clear about who is supporting whom. So I think that Gaza is just revealing the bad and the dirty work that is behind the scene. And if we carry on being so naive, we are going to fall into the trap again. We can't do this. We have to be deeply believers, but we have to be, we show some insight and coming from our faith, our spirituality, and our mind. We have to be smart. We have to learn from history. We have to learn from history.
1: Absolutely. I agree. I agree. Thank you for that, dear brother. We are in the final minute. In the final minute, I want to put this question to you. How does the significance of this season we're in right now, the blessed month of Dhu Hijjah and the Hajj, how does this factor into the challenges confronting Muslims around the world?
0: Look, there is something that we can, there are two dimensions in the time we are experiencing now, in Hajj and Dhu Hijjah. It's all the Muslims coming together. And there is this very spiritual power, and it's very powerful. And we have to reconnect, and we have to remember that this is the time where our spiritual connection to Allah is based on our spiritual connection to our brothers and sisters around the world. So there is a sense of the universal message coming and bringing it back to ourselves. But remember that Abu Bakr as-Siddiq, not Abu Bakr as-Siddiq, Umar ibn al-Khattab radiallahu anhu, was using al-Hajj as a time where not only we are gathering and we are coming back from and through the spiritual connection to Allah, saying that there is only one God, Allah, la ilaha illallah, and one community coming together, and wa'tasimu bihablillahi jami'an, come to this and come to God and come to the Quran. This is the spiritual dimension. But he was using this time just also to make it clear that we have a political message. And politics here is not about dirty politics. It's about good governance. And good governance is to send a message to Muslims. Come together, think about it, and go back home with, and at the periphery, what we have to understand is that we are relying on God in order to promote good governance. Good governance is simple in our terms, is to promote the good and to resist the bad. Within our community and outside, wherever we are. Al-amru bil ma'ruf wa nahi anil munkar. So this is the true political, ethical message of Islam. Spiritual unity and spreading around the right, the good, the beautiful, resisting the dark, the bad and injustice. And in the name of this message, to be able to say that we are a community that should be committed wherever we are with what is right. So we are citizens of the world, understand it, we are should be involved at the local level to promote what is right and what is good. So this is the very spiritual message of Al-Hajj. This is the spiritual message is go to the center in order to irradiate the periphery with your presence. And to irradiate the spiritual message is not only with words, is by promoting justice, promoting what is right, promoting humanity, promoting solidarity, and to be courageous enough in order not to be silenced by the people who are unjust and the dictators.
1: Alhamdulillah, I could not think of a better way to end this conversation on, brother. I deeply appreciate you, Dr. Tariq Ramadan. I love you, my brother. May Allah subhanahu wa ta'ala.
0: And thank you so much for you know, I want to do to say it and to repeat this. You have been one of the few and the rare brothers who came to me and gave me the opportunity to speak out and not to be forgotten by the brothers and the sisters in our common faith. And I just want to thank you. Jazakallah anna kulli khair. I will never forget that. And whatever happened in the future, whatever, you know, even though I'm counseled within this community, remember that I will remember your name and talk about you in my prayers to Allah to help you, to love you and to protect you and the people you love.
1: Alhamdulillah. May Allah accept, brother. Thank you so much. We end as we normally do with that, the beautiful verse from Al-Asr, Surah Al-Asr. Bismillahirrahmanirrahim. Wal-Asr. Inna al-insana lafi kusr. Illa alladhina amanu wa amalu salihad. Wa tawassaw bil haqq. Which means in the translation of the meaning, in the name of Allah, the Beneficent, the Merciful, by the token of time through the ages, surely humanity is in loss, except those who believe and do good, and exhort one another to truth, and exhort one another to patiently persevere. Peace be unto you. Assalamu alaikum.
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1: A'udhu billahi minash shaitani rajim. Bismillahir Rahmanir Rahim. In the name of Allah, the Beneficent, the Merciful, all praise is due to Allah, the Lord of all the worlds. As always, we begin our program by welcoming our friends in South Africa, the United States, and around the world to this week's edition of A Conversation with Al-Hajj Mauri Salah Khan. 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We don't just report the news. We advise you on what you can do about it. Today's topic is another heavy one. The title is Beyond the Propaganda. Lebanon, Syria, Iran, and Yemen beyond the propaganda. We'd like to begin today's broadcast with two short videos. They're going to be shown back to back. But these two videos underscore